as I promised. I'll begin with what the kingly anointing does. This anointing recovers things that have been lost. So when Saul received the kingly anointing, he recovered all that he was looking for. This is according to 1 Samuel chapter 10 and verse 2. The kingly anointing gives the power to go forward and make progress in life. That's according to 1 Samuel chapter 10 and verse 3. The kingly anointing brings respect for the carrier, according to 1 Timothy chapter 10 and verse 4. The kingly anointing establishes one in God's presence, 1 Samuel chapter 10 and verse 5. And this kingly anointing connects you with greatness. You'll find that in 1 Samuel chapter 10 and verse 5. Now, I want you to understand that kingly anointing gives you divine appointments. A kingly anointing signifies God's selection of an individual to lead and govern his people, meaning your appointments are actual assignments that God will send you on, put you on, place you in. You never, ever think that the assignment serves you. You must serve the assignment. It is also a symbol of authority. An anointing with oil represents the transfer of divine authority and power to the anointed leader. It also gives you spiritual empowerment. This is the anointing that empowers the leader to fulfill your God-given purpose and your God-given responsibilities. It's an assignment from God. This anointing gives you a covenant relationship. It establishes a covenant between God and the anointed. It's about faithfulness and obedience. The role of the Holy Spirit here is the anointing, and it's often associated with the presence of God. It's the presence and the guidance of the Holy Spirit in leadership. The presence and the guidance of Jesus Christ, the Holy One. His Spirit. Glory to God. The kingly anointing gives you authority to speak the word of the Lord, and it is so. To command even the weather or the elements, and it is so. You see, as much as many want to do away with quote unquote titles, what they are doing away with is the governmental ruling of Jesus Christ. Why not understand what government is for? Receiving the Holy Ghost is one thing, but learning how to obey Him is another thing. So if one will not obey, they will not be obeyed. If one will not follow, they will not be followed. If one is disrespectful, they will be disrespected. Pride plays a big part in this. The kingdom government is to help those who still haven't let go of pride and prejudice.
for those who yet have to humble themselves and obey the Spirit when He speaks. They need governing to help bring them all to one new man, according to the book of Ephesians, chapter 4. You see, God wants a people who stands in Him and not on the strength of their own flesh. It seems to be easier to stand still and judge the governing rulers than to seek God for your governing rule in God's kingdom. None of this can be processed to or accomplished without loving God first. Loving God first brings the desire for who God is within you. Loving God first causes you to let go of the opinions and the judgments that ail your mind, that ail your will and your emotions, so that you may come into the peace of God and His obedience to His divine governance. Making the necessary adjustments to even your own personality, your character, even the ills that you have toward others, self-righteousness and the indignant judgments are more difficult than one can tolerate or admit to about themselves. It's very difficult to say, I'm self-righteous. It's very difficult to say, I'm judgmental. It's difficult to say, I hold grudges. I don't forgive many people. It's difficult to admit that you have a whacked out character, if I may say it that way. It's hard to tolerate things about yourself, but it's easy to call it out in someone else. But when you come under this kingly anointing, you walk in kingly authority that helps you to govern, come on here, your own self by the power and the guidance of the Holy Ghost. What's worse is that it seems to be easier to still return to the place of nothingness, like Lodabar, the place of not seeking, the place of not standing, not waiting, not humbling yourselves, not learning, and loving without expectation. That's not a good place to live. Our lives are not our own, people of God, but our lives are for the fullness of God's plan for His own kingdom. Why return to bitterness on this in the first place? Why seek easier ways of living holy that bring no satisfaction to the soul or to the spirit? Why live in a dying life that grieves God rather than to please God? It takes a kingly mentality to bring forth kingdom treasures. I'll say that again. It takes a kingly mentality to bring forth kingdom treasures. Stop living beneath your God-made selves. Stop settling for what will kill you. Stop indulging in what will never be profitable for life or wholeness. Stop behaving as though the gifts and the callings and the offices move at your will rather than you moving as God commanded the gifts
and the calling.

to move within you. Stop it. Just stop it. God loves you. And the love of Jesus Christ is awaiting your true selves to arrive to him. Come to the Messiah who is coming for you. I send an invitation to you today. There is a song that says, come unto Jesus while you have time. Come on unto Jesus. Make up your mind. He will make your life brand new. Oh, he will take care of you. You just come to Jesus while you have time. You must repent. Turn away from every sin. Turn away. You're not turning away to walk in nothingness. You're turning away from sin to walk into Jesus Christ. The Bible says that you are to repent and be baptized in the name of the Lord Jesus Christ for the remission, the removing of your sins. And you shall receive the gift of the Holy Ghost. So as you grow in your kingdom life, and as you become more mature in your kingdom life, you begin to learn kingdom authority. You see, as your life is in Christ Jesus, you got to learn that you have influence that was given to you from heaven. It was delegated to you from heaven. And that authority of kingship causes you to walk in ways where you can speak those things that be not as though they were. Where you can command the weather, you can command storms. Come on, Jesus did it. He taught us how to do it. Come on here. But it had to do with a kingdom life and kingly mentality, a kingly heart, a kingly character. And in this, you will learn how to love God and every way. I'm talking about every way that he works in you. Remember, serve your assignments. They do not serve you. The assignments are not to make you look good. The assignments have to do with Jesus Christ and his kingdom. I love you. Thank you again for joining me for today's word is. Let me pray. Father, in the name of Jesus, I thank you for these thy people who have come and who just want to hear a word. Lord, help them to hear what I have spoken to them. And help, O God, that they would live this in such a way that others will look at them and say, what must I do to be saved? I say thank you for the homes. Thank you for the families. Thank you, O God, for the children. And even the storms that are raging all over the world. Even here where some in our church have lost their homes, you are still a good God and you are still on the throne and have put no one else in charge. For this we thank you. We bless your name, O God. We love you. In Jesus' name, thank God. Amen. I'll see you again. Kingdom blessings.

0: 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Make sure and tell them that CQ Calling on WRMI sent them, okay? They sent you on the way to them. That's a good thing. In amateur radio news from North America, Fred Johnson, call sign Kilo 6, Foxtrot Romeo Delta, is an amateur radio operator located in Riverside, California. Now, like many hams, he lives in a homeowners association, which kind of controls antennas and things. Now, for Johnson, finding practical low-visibility antenna solutions has become part of the fun over the years for him. He said, "For years I struggled to enjoy HF because, like many operators in an HOA, towers and conventional outdoor antennas simply aren't an option. I tried several radios over the years, but without an effective antenna, I rarely heard much activity and had very limited access to making contacts. A few years ago, I decided to stop chasing radios and instead focus on building the best stealth antenna I could." Johnson said after returning to the HF bands last year, he enjoyed experimenting with antennas, portable operating, FT8, and station design to see what's possible from a suburban backyard in an HOA. The result is a simple 145-foot horizontal loop, which was made from 14 average wire gauge, and that's pretty thin wire, mounted on stainless cup hooks around the top of his backyard fence, which is about 6 feet off the ground, all right? The wire is insulated from the hooks with short pieces of clear vinyl tubing and is fed with a 4-to-1 current ballon and approximately 25 feet of RG8X coaxial cable. He also added some ferrite chokes at both the antenna and radio ends of the feed line to help minimize the common mode current and noise that could be on an antenna like that. Now, he says, "The results have honestly exceeded my expectations. My noise floor is typically an S1 to an S2, allowing me to hear stations I would have completely missed before." How about that? During Field Day 2026, a few weeks ago, it gave Johnson a chance to operate entirely on battery power using his ICOM IC7300 and his new antenna, making contacts, get this, my friends, on 10 meters, 15 meters, and the 20-meter band. Since installing his loop, he's worked 39 states, 24 countries, and stations throughout Japan, Hawaii, Samoa, Puerto Rico, and the U.S. Virgin Islands. Plus, there's countries in South America and across North America, all from his HOA wire antenna on his fence backyard. Johnson went on to say he hopes that sharing his successes and the occasional lessons learned along the way encourages other operators, especially those with HOA restrictions, to get on the air and enjoy this amazing hobby. Johnson has created a Google photo album with all the photos of his antenna, and if you'd like to see that, it's on his QRZ page. Also, Young Ham, as he operates, supports the America 250 celebration, has done outstanding work doing so. He's only 14 years old. His name is Micah Sandoval. Micah Sandoval. Call sign Kilo Bravo, number 4, Mike Papa Sierra. He's been busy making radio contacts across the United States. Sandoval participated as part of a special event station supporting the ARRL, America 250, Worked All States Award Program, a year-long program that's celebrating the 250th anniversary of the United States, American Radio Relay League, the National Association for Amateur Radio here in the United States, is a supporting partner of America 250, the national nonpartisan organization charged by Congress to lead the commemoration of the signing of the Declaration of Independence, a milestone that makes America's semi-quincentennial. Operating alongside his mentor, James Hooper, call sign Kilo 9, Quebec Juliet Sierra, Sandoval logged over 150 ham radio contacts. The event has attracted the participation of ham radio operators from across the country and even from around the world. Asked whether he encourages other young people to explore amateur radio, Sandoval says, "Yes, I do talk to them and recommend they at least look into it and the things that it can teach you." Pretty good stuff from a young kid, huh? We'll have news coming up from Great Britain, but first, it's hot summertime here in the States, and ICOM is cooling us down with fun sun and QSOs. ICOM, for the love of ham radio. 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So kick back, enjoy the breeze, and make those QSOs with ease. ICOM, for the love of ham radio. Sorry you heard that little voice, my mic clearing my throat there. It's good to have you here this weekend on CQ Calling. In news from Great Britain, there's great stuff going on in the United Kingdom right now. And news-wise, there's a really neat thing that I'd like to share with you here. Are you studying for your foundation or intermediate level exam in the United Kingdom? Did you know that the RSGB recently released 3 new mock exams for each level? The new papers take into account all the changes to the syllabus and exam question bank that have been made since the last sets of mock exam papers were published. Make sure you're using these latest versions for your revision by going to rsgb.org/mock-exams. Again, I'll read that for you. You'll find it at rsgb.org/mock/exams. Also, we've got some great information here for you from the Radio Society of Great Britain. 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The Society has confirmed that it has frozen ticket prices as well. You can buy this year's ticket at last year's price. That means you can make the most of the early bird pricing and buy your weekend tickets and save a little bit of money, too, which is pretty darn nice.
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0: Sorry, pretty yeah. Nice there for the RSGB convention this year. Always in October, that second weekend there. We'll get into news coming up with a great de-expedition calendar, my friends, and it's loaded with some amazing stations you can work around the world. 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De-Expedition calendar is loaded with some great de-expeditions. 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That's Foxtrot Papa. They plan to be 80 meters to 6 meters. Sideband Morse code FT8. Also, Osagawara is going to be on the air through the 11th. Call sign Juliet Delta 1. That's prefix Juliet Delta number 1. And they plan to be working 160 meters to 6 using Morse code sideband as well as FT8. Greenland, call sign prefix Oscar X-ray. This is going to be 40 to 20 meters. Morse code only. It's a spare time operation for that one. July 7th through August the 4th, Benin is on the air. Call sign Tango Yankee 5, Foxtrot Romeo. That's Tango Yankee number 5, Foxtrot Romeo, 160 to 10 meters. Sideband Morse code, they are using 100 watts and a wire. So look for Benin on the bands, my friends. This is a tough one to get. And I hope you've got ready for this one, because it's not going to be up on the air for a long time. The South Cook Islands. This is in the South Pacific Ocean, just to the northwest of New Zealand. Call sign is Echo 51, Kilo Echo Echo. That's Echo 51, Kilo Echo Echo, July 22nd through August 14th. That's going to be Morse code and some sideband. Now, this is being done by a New Zealand ham out of Rarotonga, New Zealand, but there's going to be some great people trying to work the South Cook Islands. Always a treat to be able to get that Echo 51 prefix in your ham radio log. Azerbaijan, that's on the air coming July the 23rd through August the 8th. Call sign prefix 4 Kilo, that's 4 Kilo, 20 to 10 meters, sideband, Morse code, FT8. Now, they're running 100 watts and a quarter wave vertical antenna, so try and work Azerbaijan as we keep the summer heat going on. Sardinia, also on the air from July 8th through July the 17th. Call sign prefix India Sierra Zero. That's India Sierra Zero. This is Island on the Air Europe 024. Holiday style operation, so when they have a chance to work, they'll be on. And they're just saying HF bands only for that. Hope you can work some good DX there with those de-expeditions. Always a pleasure to get them in the summertime. You know, it's always, they're big in the winter, but not a lot of de-expeditions are in the summer. 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SFIs continue to fall. Look for 6, 4, and 2 meter e-skip openings. Noise floor is fairly loud going into the weekend, but next week we hope to get some quieter conditions. Best DX in the Northern Hemisphere, 20 to 12 meters, and 10 meters is open about 32 degrees north. Best DX in the Southern Hemisphere, 20 to 10 meters. Nighttime ham bands, SFIs continue to fall. Good DX, though, top DX is going to be 160, 80, 60, 40, and don't forget that 20-meter band. It's open for a few hours after dark. You'll make some excellent DX calls on 20 meters for sure. That's the program for this week, wherever you may be. Thanks for listening to CQ Calling. God bless.
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3: Greetings and welcome to the Circuit Rider broadcast. I hope that you had a wonderful day today. Today, what we're going to do is pick up where we were left off. And we're going to move on to another mystery. We remember our subject matter this week is mysteries, mystery doctrines of the New Testament. And every time that we've introduced the mystery of faith, the mystery of the gospel,

to finish this series out this week. I've got another series coming up that is very, very important. I'm going to ask the Lord's guidance and direction. I've had people, some discussions, and what we're going to do is just see what God wants, and we'll go from there. And that's the name of that tune. Now, I want to tell you one thing. We appreciate the listeners that are listening. And listen, I just pray that this would be a real blessing. We're working on doing a whole... I have years and years of our lessons and recordings and so forth that we're going to be putting in on Rumble, on the Internet, and so forth. And I've been invited to some other platforms, but we're going to go ahead and just finish this off and continue with this right here. Now, the idea of it is, and we appreciate the radio broadcast and the radio stations that literally go literally all over the world, and so I don't know who's listening, but we know that it's going out there and it's being listened to, so I'm very thankful for that. I pray that you're praying for the broadcast, you Christians now, you that really, truly, faithfully follow and are listening to our broadcast and so forth. And thank you for your encouragement, and we'll go from there. All right, look, if you would, in 1 Timothy chapter 3, verse 16, the Bible says, "And without controversy, great is the mystery of godliness. God was manifest in the flesh, justified in the spirit, seen of angels, preached unto the Gentiles, believed on in the world, received up into glory." Oh, what a sermon. I love this here. This is really some fantastic preaching here. And let's go ahead and look at this. And I'm going to give you a few definitions. First of all, we're going to go along with these words and just see how it goes. But what's really important, I really want you to see this. "And without controversy, great is the mystery." And we know what the identification of mystery is. I mean, that's what was concealed from the beginning. Why, the mystery of godliness. Well, what is godliness? Why, I'll tell you what godliness is. Godliness, in a definition of the word godliness, means a religious life, a careful observance of the laws of God. A performance, not just talking about it. Ooh, did I hit a nerve there? I mean, buddy, we got a lot of people today that claim Christianity, and then they go ahead and walk and fellowship with the world and do the same things that they once did from before. There was no repentance. What is repentance? That means turning away from your sin, from your wickedness, from your devilment. Amen, amen. It says here, careful observance of the laws of God and performance of religious duties proceeding from love. You know what Jesus said? If you love me, keep my commandments. Why, let me ask you, I'm not asking you if you're perfect and sinless. None of us are, and we won't be. Listen, there's preachers today that just make me so fire engine red mad, it isn't even funny. None of us can be perfect. And from those birds that stand up there in the pulpits and everything like that to tell you that you need to keep the commandments and you can't do this and you need to be perfect and strive to be perfect. Let me tell you, yeah, in all sincerity, there's a whole difference from trying daily to live godly and so forth. Listen, we're in this flesh. In this flesh dwelleth no good thing. The Bible says, "For all have sinned and come short of the glory of God." In 1 John chapter 1, the Bible says, "If we say we have no sin, we deceive ourselves, and the truth is not in us." But you know what? In godliness, you know what we do? We try to do right, proceeding from love and reverence for the Lord, for divine character and commands

Christian obedience. Well, think about this. Why, the thing about it is, in 1 Timothy chapter 4, I mean, godliness is profitable unto all things. You know, it's the idea of when you call yourself a Christian, being Christ-like, what we're supposed to strive daily. You know, Paul said, I die daily. What did that mean? That he goes out and tries to kill himself? That's the way the world would try to describe it. No, he dies to himself. The idea of this is that, you know what we do? We confess our sin. We absolutely pray. And we have a real confessional. I mean, get a cleansing, if you please. You know something? Do you take a bath or a shower every day? I hope you do. I know I do. Or else you wouldn't want to be around me. I mean, amen, amen, amen. And you know what? We're in this flesh, and it's the same for every one of us. I mean, do you ever get around somebody that hasn't taken a bath within days or weeks? I mean, brother, you can't hardly stand to be around them. They stink so bad. But the idea of it is that we need a cleansing. Daily, spiritually cleansing. Because we're in this world, we're going to have sinful thoughts. We're going to do sinful things. I mean, that God told us not to do. But you know what? We're in this flesh. And by the way, have you read your Old Testament? Think about how David, think about how some of these men of God, I mean, and you know what? They did things wrong. Amen, amen, amen. I mean, we look at all the scriptures and compare in the Word of God. You know, if you read the scriptures with an open heart and a clean heart and an honest heart, boy, you'd understand how much we don't line up. Amen and amen. And yet at the same time, God tells us what we are. Present tense. Saved. Amen and amen. Now, it says here, godliness. You know, it says without controversy. So what is controversy? When we look up the word controversy, it means a debate, a dispute. It says without controversy, without any kind of debate. I mean, great is the mystery of godliness. God was manifest in the flesh. Why did you catch that? God was. Why? What plain and open, clearly visible to the eye. Why, do you know something? We remember the story, the gospel story. We remember how in book of Matthew, in the book of Luke, in Luke, it says there that about how the angel came to Mary and Matthew and announced that, you know, she was had great favor of God. And, you know, she was going to be found with child of the Holy Ghost. By the way, you know what of means, O-F, that means the source from God. I mean, the Holy Spirit is God. Well, I'm going to tell you one thing. God was manifest in the flesh. You know, Jesus Christ is God. I don't care what the JWs think. I don't care what any of these other religions or cults think. I mean, you know what? They just turn their back on the Holy Bible, and they don't want to know the truth. And the idea of it is whether you like it or not, Jesus Christ is God manifest in the flesh. He came here, lived here 33 and a half years. They crucified him on a cross. That's how the world thought about God, about Jesus. And the idea of it is he died for our sin. The Bible says God so loved the world, John 3:16, that he gave his only begotten Son, that whosoever believeth in him should not perish, but have everlasting life. God was manifest in the flesh. And then it says he was justified in the Spirit. Why? I want to ask you a question. You know, have you been justified? Now, to understand what justified is, or justification, let's look what meaning, what just, J-U-S-T, means. Why, it means orderly. Suitable.
exactly proportioned, proper, full, complete to the common standard, true. In a moral sense, it means upright, honest, having principles that are conforming exactly to the laws and principles from God. In an evangelical sense, it means righteous, influenced by a regard or a belief or a trust to the laws of God. We're living exactly conformative to the divine will of God. I mean, the Bible says in Ecclesiastes chapter 7, there's not a just man on earth that doeth good and sinneth not. Ecclesiastes chapter 7. Ho-ho! Do you know what? You and I on ourselves, by ourselves, I'm sorry, but you know what we are? We can't. We cannot say that on ourselves or of our own will or of our works that we're just or can be just before God. We just can't do it. That's why Jesus Christ had to suffer and die on that cross. That's why he had to shed his blood to atone for our sins. I'm going to tell you, ladies and gentlemen, I don't care who you've listened to or who's teaching you what. Let me tell you what you ought to be. There's so many cults and religions and liars and fake books out there that call them a Bible. I'm going to tell you what. You ought to really listen to what God's precious holy word of God says. There is not a just man upon the face of the earth that doeth good and sinneth not. I don't care who you are. I don't care if you're the president. I don't care if you're the pope. I don't care if you're any of these preachers. I don't care if you're any Tom, Dick, and Harry walking the streets of the world. You're not just. And the only time that you can be just is when you've received Jesus Christ as Lord and Savior, because he has to be. We're justified by the Lord himself when you receive Jesus Christ as Lord and Savior. That's it. And only a person that is just can find themselves being and being just and absolutely have heaven as their home. The secret of living a godly life is occupying ourselves with the Lord Jesus Christ. God was manifest in the flesh. Means that Christ, as God, came as a man. He was God. Jesus Christ, by the way, he says in the Gospel of John, my Father and I are one. You've seen me, you've seen the Father. Now figure that out. You know, justified in the Spirit. You know, I mean, think about that. Transfiguration, resurrection. Let's go ahead and let's look at some of these verses of Scripture. You know, it says here, and I'm going to read this verse here one more time, without controversy, great is the mystery of godliness. God was manifest in the flesh. He came here on this earth, lived here 33 and a half years. The last 3.5 years of his life here on earth, why was his ministry preaching to the folks? He was justified in the Spirit, seen of angels, preached unto the Gentiles, believed on in the world. The Bible says, believe in the Lord Jesus Christ, and thou shalt be saved, and thy house. In the book of Acts, received up into glory. Remember the book of Acts? How we seen that? How we read this? About how the apostles watched him ascend and went above the clouds? Received up into glory. You see, that all took place. And you see, God was able to do all of that. Now, let's turn to some of these verses of Scripture here. Turn with me, if you would, and we're going to go to 1 Peter. 1 Peter chapter 3. 1 Peter chapter 3
and verse 18, where it says, "For Christ also hath once suffered for our sins, the just for the unjust, that he might bring us to God, being put to death in the flesh, but quickened by the Spirit." Think about that a second. Romans chapter 8. Let's go to the book of Romans. And chapter 8 and verse 11, where it says, "But if the Spirit of him that raised up Jesus from the dead dwell in you, he that raised up Christ from the dead shall also quicken your mortal bodies by his Spirit that dwelleth in you." Do you know what? Think about this a second. Why, there is going to be, we're justified, I mean, and transfigured, and the resurrection. And if you've got Jesus Christ as Lord and Savior, guess what? We're going to be raised up just like Jesus was from the dead. He dwells within us. In Ephesians chapter 4, verse 30, "Grieve not the Holy Spirit of God, whereby we are sealed unto the day of redemption." Oh my. Why, do you know something? Think about this a second. We're going to see our Savior, the Lord Jesus Christ. Amen. What a glorious, glorious thing that this will be. Amen. Now, I want you to look at this here. When we look about the idea about being justified, look over here, if you would, in Romans chapter 3, verse 20. It says, "Therefore, by the deeds of the law, there shall no flesh be justified." Did you catch that? "In his sight. For by the law is the knowledge of sin." Do you know what the Ten Commandments, the law, why do you know by the Ten Commandments, it's the knowledge. This is what the Holy Spirit of God says within the Word of God. This is the Bible. This is the Word of God. It tells you that knowing the Ten Commandments, you know that you're a sinner. You know you can't keep all the Ten Commandments. You know what? If you kept 9 of them, but yet you messed up with one of them, the Bible says in the book of James, you're guilty of the whole law. If you offended one point of the law, you're guilty of the whole law. It says in Romans chapter 3, verse 24, "Being justified freely by his grace through the redemption that is in Christ Jesus." That's how we're justified. Why, think about this in Romans chapter 3, verse 28. "Therefore, we conclude that a man is justified by faith without the deeds of the law." Now, right there by that verse, you know what you ought to do? You ought to put down / Ephesians chapter 2, verse 8 and 9. Where does faith? Where does faith come from? Ephesians chapter 2, verse 8 and 9 says, "For by grace are you saved through faith. And that not of yourself. It is the gift." What is faith? Follow your English there in this old King James Bible. It says, "For by grace are you saved through faith, and that not of yourself." It's the gift of God. The faith to even believe and trust in Christ as Savior. It is the gift of God, not of works. So, I mean, listen here. Baptism. These Campbellites, repentize, church membership, confirmation, a church letter, that's not salvation. Salvation is in a person, the Lord Jesus Christ. Remember the fella on the cross that was on one side of Jesus? Why, you know what? I remember that fella. Have you read your Bible? You think about this. You had one fella there, like the people all around, mocking Jesus. And buddy, that fella was in no position to mock Jesus. He was fixing to die. He was fixing to take a one-way trip to hell. But you know what? The other fella, rebuked that fella on the other side of Jesus and said, "We do justly for our deed, but this man hath done nothing amiss." That was speaking of Jesus. And he looked at Jesus and he said, "Jesus, remember me when thou comest to thy kingdom." He knew who Jesus was. He knew he was the Savior of the world. And Jesus looked over at him and he said, "Today thou shalt be with me
in paradise. You know what that fella, listen, did he get a chance to work a good work? Did he get a chance to go get baptized? Did he get a chance to go join a church? Did he get a chance to go and repent of everything? Son, it was belief. Faith. Faith. He didn't come down off that cross. He died on that cross. But he met Jesus. Hallelujah to God. He met him in heaven, in his kingdom. Amen, amen, amen. In Romans chapter 5, verse 1, the Bible says, therefore, being justified by faith, we have peace with God through our Lord Jesus Christ. Amen. And listen here, in verse 9 of Romans chapter 5, much more than being now justified by His blood, we shall be saved from wrath through Him. Oh, hallelujah to God. I mean, being justified by His blood. You know, the Bible says without the shedding of blood, there is no remission of sin. I don't care how many times you've been baptized. I don't care how many times you've joined a church. I don't care how many times that you've repented and done this did penance and all this other stuff. Let me tell you, that's religious stuff. And let me tell you, religions doesn't save you. It's what Jesus Christ, the Lord Jesus Christ, did for you. Jesus said this in John 14:6, for I am the way, the truth, and the life. No man cometh unto the Father but by me. In 1 Corinthians, it says in chapter 6, verse 11, and such were some of you, but ye are washed, but ye are sanctified, but you are justified, how? In the name of the Lord Jesus, and by the Spirit of our God. It's not anything you've done. Amen, amen. Galatians chapter 2, verse 16. Knowing that a man is not justified by the works of the law, but by the faith of... Oh, do you remember what I said about where faith comes from? Why do you know that little two-letter word, O-F, of? Look it up in the dictionary. It means the source, where it came from. And in this sentence right here, follow your English. Your laws of your English language. By the way, did you ever study English? I did. Had to. And it says, but by the faith of, that's the source, Jesus Christ is the source. He's the one that gives us the faith. Even we have believed in Jesus Christ that we might be justified by the faith of Christ and not by the works of the law. For by the works of the law shall no man, no flesh, be justified. So you see that in this church age, in the age of grace that we're in today, why, dispensationally, a man has to be born again. And he can't be born again by himself. We don't have to sacrifice any animals. We don't have to do the religious things that they had to do in the Old Testament. But the idea of it is by faith, we're justified. Just as if we have never sinned. That's one great preacher said that many multitudes of moons ago. Do you know something? It says over here in Galatians chapter 3, verse 24, wherefore the law was our schoolmaster to bring us unto Christ, that we might be justified. How? By faith. It didn't say by baptism. It didn't say by church membership. It didn't say by your good works. Christ, look here in Galatians 5:4. Christ has become of no effect unto you, whosoever of you are justified by the law, you are fallen from grace. That's to those people that preach another gospel that Paul warned people about. It's the idea that, you know what? If you preach that you got to be keep the law, if you preach that you got to be a church member, you preach that you got to be baptized for the remission of sin,
Why, you know what? Christ has not become of no effect to you. Because you're not trusting in Jesus Christ. You're not resting upon what Jesus did for you on that cross. You're going to say, I was baptized. I joined the church. I was confirmed. I have my confirmation. Oh, the preacher gave me my certificate. Right here it is. It's because of what I did. You remember? Listen, Jesus said, not of works which we have done, but according to His mercy and grace, He saved us. Why, you think about that. All of our works are as filthy rags unto the Lord. For all have sinned and come short of the glory of God. So many people miss this. And you know, you have all these cults and religions out here that make people try to work, try to do what they've been told to follow or to, you know, earn their way into heaven. And I'm sorry. Just like Galatians 5:4, Christ has become of no effect unto you. Whosoever you are justified by the law, that's works. You're fallen from grace. I want to ask you, I see it, I'm running out of time. My word, the time goes. But are you saved? What are you trusting in to take you to heaven? It ought to be one way. That's the Lord Jesus Christ and what He did on the cross. I mean, not what you have done, not your baptism, not your works, because you had no good works. Our works are as filthy rags. He that hath the Son hath life. He that hath not the Son, the wrath of God abideth on him. May God help you to see the truth.

I Love You Baby Till the Day I Die, Little Sonny, taking us back to 1958 on Blues Radio International.

they raided the joint. 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Here's a classic from Blues Hall of Fame inductee Little Milton.

0: Walking the Back Streets Crying. 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
0: And now we take you to the stage of the 2016 Blues Music Awards in Memphis for the winner of the Best Acoustic Blues Album of the Year, Duke Robillard.
2: All right, thank you. Thank you. It's so good to be here tonight. We're going to do a couple of tunes here. Dave Keys on the piano is going to help me out. We're going to do a couple of tunes from my most recent album called The Acoustic Roots and Blues of Duke Robillard. And this one is a tune that I'd like to classify as a blues love song. And when I say a blues love song, what I mean is, you know, the blues has got some negative, you know, can have negative things in it. You know, you feel bad and, you know, somebody did you wrong, whatever. But a blues love song is a little different. It's got a different twist to it. So you can tell by the titles often what a blues love song is going to be about in a way. And this one is called I'm Gonna Buy Me a Dog to Take the Place of You. And I did. This is for my dog, Lucy May, and my ex-wife. 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

0: Thank you so much, ladies and gentlemen. Thank you. That's it for us. David Keys on the piano, ladies and gentlemen.
1: Duke Robillard and David Keys performing at the 2016 Blues Music Awards in Memphis. 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

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I'm Jesse Finkelstein. I hope you'll be with us next time when we bring more blues to the world on Blues Radio International.

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2: 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Thank you so much for joining us today. My name is Donatella Ungreda. On today's episode, the United Kingdom, the U.S. and 12 other countries reject the Chinese regime's claims in the South China Sea. Honduras and Taiwan. What foreign press correspondents are saying about working in China. More on the basic principles of democracy, and more. So please stay with us. Repeated tensions in the South China Sea led a group of Western and Asian countries to assert international law in the face of Beijing's actions. The U.S., the United Kingdom, and a group of nations unanimously endorsed the 2016 arbitration ruling that invalidated China's claims over most of the maritime passage. The statement was also endorsed by the Philippines, Japan, Australia, New Zealand, Canada, Germany, Italy, Estonia, Latvia, Lithuania, Romania, and Slovenia, which emphasized in a joint statement that the ruling from The Hague is a significant, definitive, legally binding, and conclusive milestone. The dispute in the South China Sea involves China and several neighboring countries, all of which claim rights to key maritime routes. In 2016, an arbitral tribunal ruled that there is no legal basis for China to invoke historic rights over resources outside its recognized territorial zones. Since then, Beijing has ignored the decision, maintaining its presence in the region and conducting military exercises, ranging from water cannons to military lasers, to hinder rival forces and fishermen. The recent joint statement by the United States and its allies asserts that, quote, there is no legal basis for China's extensive maritime claims in the South China Sea, including those based on historic rights, according to the text released by the signatories. The nations involved reiterated their rejection of any unilateral destabilizing actions, including those involving the use of force or coercion that threaten peace and stability in the region. This stance seeks to curb Chinese maneuvers, which are considered a direct threat to regional security and stability. Among the key points of the statement is the condemnation of the use of Coast Guard, military, and maritime militia forces to harass, obstruct, and intimidate the legitimate operations of other states at sea or in the air, noting that these actions endanger both the safety of personnel and that of fishermen in the area. In response to the 2016 ruling, Beijing stated through its embassy in Manila, "The award does not alter the historical and factual basis of China's sovereignty over the islands in the South China Sea and their adjacent waters." The statement added that the ruling will not weaken China's resolve and determination to safeguard its sovereignty, maritime rights, and interests. The arbitral tribunal ruled overwhelmingly in favor of the Philippines, determining, in accordance with the United Nations Convention on the Law of the Seas, or UNCLOS, that there is no legal basis for China's claims beyond its recognized territorial limits. The UNCLOS Convention, in force since 1994 and ratified by more than 170 countries, is considered the universal benchmark for the regulation of the oceans and seas, although its interpretation and application remain a point of conflict among the states involved.
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2: Last year, foreign journalists faced an increasingly difficult and restrictive environment that constituted the new normal in China, according to a report published Monday by the Foreign Correspondents Club in China, or FCCC. China is one of the most challenging environments in the world for journalists, an assessment the group confirmed in its latest survey, according to the report. Of the 89 correspondents surveyed, 94% stated that conditions for practicing journalism in China rarely met or have never met international standards, according to the report. About 64% of respondents reported that Chinese officials or police have obstructed their work at least once. 40% faced obstacles from unidentified individuals, and 8% reported being subjected to physical force, the group noted. The survey revealed that 23% of respondents reported that their sources faced interrogation, intimidation, or other negative repercussions after speaking with foreign journalists, according to the FCCC. Foreign journalists could be detained, interrogated, or harassed by Chinese officials or police almost anywhere in China, and those covering Tibet, Xinjiang, border areas, or other sensitive regions faced even greater risks, it noted. In addition, 47% of respondents reported an expansion of the red lines regarding topics that could not be discussed, or an increase in the severity with which they were enforced, according to the report. About 77% of respondents noted that some sources refused or canceled interviews because they were not allowed to speak with foreign journalists, the group said. According to statements by a correspondent cited in the report, covert or overt pressure was exerted on business people, academics, economists, and agricultural experts to prevent them from speaking with foreign journalists. Starting this year, Chinese authorities have intensified their use of threats against journalists reporting on Taiwan, the report noted. China expelled New York Times correspondent Vivian Wang in retaliation for the publication of a video showing President William Lai at a business summit, the group stated. The survey concluded that restrictions on journalistic work are no longer perceived as isolated incidents, but rather as a common feature of life for foreign journalists in China, it noted.
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2: Honduras remains undecided regarding Taiwan. The government of Honduran President Nasri Asfura is backing away from an election promise to withdraw the diplomatic recognition the country granted to China in 2023 in order to establish formal relations with Taiwan. However, Foreign Minister Mireya Agüero stated this month on a talk show that a government's decision will not be based on campaign promises and that Honduras has not entered into official talks with Taiwan. Agüero added that any such decision should be made with the consequences for Honduran exporters in mind. Seven countries in the Americas recognize Taiwan diplomatically, including some in the Caribbean and Central America, as well as Paraguay. Washington has generally viewed these stance favorably. Agüero stated that the decision would be based on Honduras' national interests and would not be dictated by the United States.
1: Freedom Synergy Radio.
2: And now let's go back to the basic principles of democracy. Democracy is a political system based on the idea that public power must derive from the will of the people. It is not merely a matter of voting from time to time, but rather a system of coexistence that recognizes that all people have dignity, rights, and the capacity to participate in decisions that affect the community. In a democracy, the government does not belong to a single person, a privileged group, or a closed institution, but to the people who exercise it directly or through freely elected representatives. One of its fundamental principles is popular sovereignty. This means that legitimate authorities come from the people. Those in government hold office because citizens temporarily grant them that power through elections, not because they have a natural or permanent right to rule. Therefore, in a democracy, those who govern must be accountable to the citizens and can be replaced when they lose the people's trust. Popular sovereignty also implies that public decisions must serve the common good and not merely benefit those in power. Another essential principle is citizen participation. Democracy requires active, informed, and responsible citizens. Participation does not mean merely voting, as we said before. It also includes expressing opinions, organizing, debating ideas, demanding accountability and joining associations, collaborating with the community, and defending one's own right and those of others. When people turn a blind eye to public affairs, democracy is weakened, because social control over authorities is reduced and the potential for abuse of power increases. Political equality is also a pillar of democracy. In principle, all citizens must have equal standing before the law and an equal opportunity to influence public life. This equality is also expressed in the one person, one vote principle, but it goes beyond the act of voting. A genuine democracy must ensure that no one is excluded on the basis of social background, gender, religion, political opinion, economic status, or any other personal characteristic. Political equality requires that institutions treat everyone impartially and that there be real opportunities for participation. Respect for human rights and fundamental freedoms is another basic principle. Democracy cannot be limited to majority rule because even majorities must respect certain limits. Rights such as freedom of expression, freedom of the press, freedom of assembly, freedom of thought, the right to education, the right to information, and the right to fair trial are necessary for people to live with dignity and participate as informed citizens. Without the freedom to criticize the government, access information, or assemble peacefully, citizens cannot fully exercise their democratic role. The separation of powers is equally important. In a democracy, state power is typically divided among different branches, such as the executive, legislative, and judicial branches. This division aims to prevent a single authority from concentrating all decision-making power. The executive branch administers and governs, the legislative branch enacts laws and represents the people, and the judicial branch interprets the law and resolves disputes. When each branch acts independently and checks the excesses of the others, individual freedoms are better protected, the risk of authoritarianism is reduced. Finally, democracy is based on the rule of law. These two elements, democracy and the rule of law, complement each other and are interdependent. In this relationship, democracy provides popular legitimacy through citizens' votes and participation in the creation of laws, while the rule of law ensures that those laws apply equally to everyone, including those in power, protecting fundamental rights, limiting the power of the state to prevent the rule of the majority from becoming a tyranny against minorities.
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2: Boris Nadezhdin built a rare following inside Russia by openly calling for an end to the war in Ukraine. Now, a court ruling against him could prevent his participation in September's parliamentary election. Let's listen to this piece prepared by DW reporter Yuri Reshteto.
3: A court in Russia has accused one of Vladimir Putin's most vocal opponents of displaying so-called extremist symbols, thereby preventing him from running for parliament. Boris Nadezhdin's offense was to display an image of another of the president's opponents 3 years ago. The decision comes on the same day a pro-Kremlin blogger turned Putin critic was arrested in St. Petersburg. Well, the court didn't imprison Mr. Nadezhdin. Its verdict is another example of a mounting campaign to silence dissent.
4: A court has found Russian opposition politician Boris Nadezhdin guilty of displaying extremist symbols. In Russia, such symbols now include photographs of the late opposition leader Alexei Navalny. The penalty, 1,000 rubles, about 11 euros, is largely symbolic, but Nadezhdin sees it as a warning.
5: It would have been strange if the judge had acquitted me. However, the most important thing is that I remain a free man.
4: Nadezhdin had planned to run in the upcoming State Duma elections. He is one of the very few politicians inside Russia who has openly criticized President Vladimir Putin's war in Ukraine. For Nadezhdin, the real reason behind the case against him is clear.
5: Apparently, the authorities are afraid of having a Nadezhdin in the Duma, saying that the war must be ended and that Russia needs to return to normal development. Their goal is obvious: to push me out of the game, to prevent me from running a campaign for peace and freedom.
4: Peace and freedom were also the demands of thousands of Russians, most of them young, who stood in freezing temperatures in January 2024 to support Nadezhdin. At the time, he was seeking to run for president, but that campaign never made it onto the ballot. Authorities cited alleged procedural irregularities and invalidated enough supporting signatures to block his candidacy. Election officials effectively prevented the Kremlin critic from entering the race. Now, Nadezhdin was preparing to make his voice heard again, this time in the parliamentary elections scheduled for this fall. But according to critics, that proved too sensitive for the authorities.
6: At the moment, everyone who dares to influence these so-called elections with a reasonably clear anti-war position is being pushed aside. The pressure is increasing in every case, even though the war is being criticized more and more, including by some of its former supporters.
4: Pressure on Nadezhdin intensified just days before the court hearing. Russian authorities designated him as so-called foreign agent, a label often used against government critics. The court ruling goes even further and could effectively end his current political ambitions.
5: Once the court decision takes effect, I will no longer be allowed to run in the Duma elections.
4: And in another sign of mounting restrictions, Nadezhdin was barred from leaving Russia just one day before his court hearing.
3: Well, that report from our correspondent Yuri Reshetto, and Yuri told me more about Boris Nadezhdin's campaigning tactics, which had so annoyed the Kremlin.
7: Well, Boris Nadezhdin, Phil, wanted to run as an independent candidate. He tried exactly that back in 2024 and was blocked. This time his strategy was pretty the same. Collect as many signatures as possible to get on the ballot. You have to know, in Russia, an independent presidential candidate needs 300,000 signatures to qualify. So Nadezhdin was going to do exactly that, collecting signatures for this election. And that's what makes his story so interesting. Before the 2024 campaign, hardly anyone knew who he was. It wasn't like he suddenly unveiled some grand political platform. No. He was basically running on two simple messages. You know, Putin has to go, firstly, and the war has to end, secondly. That it was it. And yet, in the winter of 2024, thousands of Russians stood for hours in the freezing cold to formally sign a support for his candidacy, but in reality, it wasn't just about Nadezhdin, who actually had no chance to win. It wasn't about him. For many people, it was the only legal way left to protest against the war.
3: So, Mr. Nadezhdin knew what would happen if he campaigned using Alexei Navalny's image. So why make it easy for Russian authorities to ban him by doing exactly that?
7: Well, you know, the case itself is pretty bizarre. Nadezhdin says the court was referring to a three-year-old post on a blogger's account after she, the blogger, interviewed him, not something he posted himself. He compares it to being punished because there is a Navalny photo hanging, for example, on your girlfriend's wall when you visit her. In other words, the whole thing looks absurd. The real message seems clear. This was a warning meant to silence Nadezhdin. Whatever it works, whether it works remains to be seen, but the pressure is clearly growing, and after this ruling, even the option of leaving Russia has become unrealistic for him.
3: You talked in your report about lots of young people being out on the streets in support of Boris Nadezhdin. How is he viewed more widely? Is he a valiant fighter for justice, or just another agitator causing trouble for Russia's valiant fighting men? Or maybe nobody cares.
7: Yeah, okay, Nadezhdin, of course, doesn't have Alexei Navalny's charisma, but there are two important things, Phil, to remember. First, he openly criticizes the war, and in Russia that's dangerous. Thousands of anti-Kremlin activists and war critics have already ended up in prison. So whatever you think of his politics, the man is showing courage. And the courts have come after him. In fact, during the court hearing, he became physically ill. His blood pressure reportedly spiked so badly that emergency medics had to treat him. The images coming out of the courtroom were dramatic. And there is another reason his case matters in Russia. For many Russians, Nadezhdin is a kind of safety valve, a legal way to express opposition to the war. At least he was. After this ruling, however, even signing for him could become risky.
3: Okay, so it looks like he's been excluded from September's parliamentary elections. Just, again, just more widely than him, is it only Putin supporters who are allowed to stand, or will there be some sort of token neutered voices in there?
7: Well, the reality is that there is no real political opposition left in Russia. The parties and candidates that will appear on the ballot broadly support the Kremlin's overall course, and that is, of course, the course of the war. So, in that sense, the upcoming elections is largely uninteresting. What's worth watching, though, is the mood inside the elite circles, you know, how influential figures position themselves, what signals they send, because at this stage, every hint matters, every whisper matters. Remember, openly criticizing the war in Russia still carries enormous personal risk.
3: Okay, so 4 years into this war, we have Boris Nadezhdin saying, no Putin, no war. Give us an idea of how spiraling prices and petrol shortages caused by the war, are they likely to feature in campaigning for September's parliamentary elections?
7: Well, I think Putin's numbers will continue to decline. They are now actually declining, still above 60%, but very rapidly. Maybe not dramatically, maybe not overnight, but the mood in the country is unlikely to improve. Russians are facing, you said it, hundreds of Ukrainian drone attacks every day, every single day. There are fuel shortages, disruptions to daily life, including civilian casualties. Officially, I think none of that is likely to affect the election result. Russian authorities would probably find plenty of ways to manage and manipulate the process. But there is a bigger issue for the Kremlin. Namely, for the first time since the war began, Putin faces a growing challenge in convincing Russians that the war is still worth it.
3: Thank you, Yuri. Yuri Reshetter in Riga.
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2: China's sweeping new law on ethnic unity impacts minorities at home and even overseas. It is raising concerns over cultural identity suppression. The following is the reaction of Japanese Political Society and how NHK World Japan, the Japanese public broadcast service in English, reported it. Let's listen.
8: China has brought into effect a sweeping new law this month that aims to promote ethnic unity.
9: The legislation strengthens state control over ethnic minorities, including the Uyghurs and Tibetans, and it imposes penalties against violators, even those residing overseas.
8: The law was overwhelmingly approved by delegates at the National People's Congress in March. The new statute is directed at heightening what it describes as a sense of community for the Chinese nation, in order to achieve the great rejuvenation of the Chinese nation. It calls for the use of Mandarin Chinese as the primary language from before elementary school, promotes the Sinicization of religion, and also covers Taiwan and Hong Kong. It bans any acts that undermine ethnic unity or promote separatism. Overseas organizations and individuals will also be held liable. This and other clauses have drawn worldwide criticism. The day before the law took effect, four cross-party parliamentary groups in Japan, including those supporting Uyghur and Tibetan communities, issued a joint statement condemning the legislation. The statement criticized China's attempt to apply the law beyond its borders, saying it disregards the sovereignty of other countries, and called for the new law to be repealed. Representatives of Uyghur, Tibetan, and other communities living in Japan also held a news conference to denounce the law.
10: We're being told to choose between giving up our identity and becoming Chinese or being treated as criminals and sent to prison. Either way, it's hell.
9: Joining us in the studio is NHK senior commentator Okutani Ryuta. Ryuta, welcome to the show.
11: Well, Ryuta, you've served as a correspondent in China for 11 years and have closely followed the country for decades.
12: That's right.
9: China's new ethnic law is quite extensive. Could you walk us through it?
12: Sure. Observers generally see three main objectives behind the new law. The first is to strengthen stability by amplifying people's identification with the Chinese nation while weakening their identification with their own ethnic groups. This is the first time Chinese law has explicitly place the Chinese nation above a person's ethnic identity. Beijing has already been pursuing assimilation policies toward ethnic minorities over the decades, and this law effectively gives a legal basis for these policies and appears designed to solidify them further.
11: Well, there's a heavy emphasis on promoting shared national identity. Could you tell us more about the significance of this?
12: Right. The concept of Chinese nation dates back to the final years of the Qin dynasty. It was developed as a way of bringing together all the peoples living in territories under Qin rule, including today's Xinjiang, Tibet, and Mongolia, to form a single national identity. After the fall of the Qin, the concept was carried over by the Republic of China and later adopted by the Chinese Communist Party. China officially recognizes 56 ethnic groups that together make up what it calls the Chinese nation. More than 90% of the population is Han Chinese. Among the remaining 55 ethnic minority groups, the CCP seems to regard the Uyghurs and Tibetans as posing the greatest security concern.
9: There have been large-scale protests in the past over rights issues.
12: Yes, ever since the large-scale protests in Tibet in 2008 and in the Xinjiang Uyghur Autonomous Region in 2009, the Chinese Communist Party has kept tight security controls in both regions. Since then, it has become increasingly wary of what it describes as attempts by some Tibetans and Uyghurs to work with foreign hostile forces to split China. Alongside the security crackdown, Beijing has pursued large-scale assimilation policies aimed at integrating ethnic minorities into the Han majority, especially through language and religion. The U.S. State Department has accused China of committing genocide in Xinjiang, saying that more than 1 million Uyghurs have been forcibly detained in centers there. Regarding Tibet, the State Department says the CCP has interfered in Tibetan Buddhism and placed more than 1 million Tibetan children in boarding schools where they are separated from their parents and religious traditions. The Chinese government rejects these allegations. It says the facilities in Xinjiang are vocational education and training centers. And regarding Tibet, it says parents voluntarily choose boarding schools because many children live too far away to commute.
11: Well, earlier you mentioned there are three main objectives behind this law. So what are the two others besides forging Chinese identity?
12: The second objective is to intimidate Uyghurs, Tibetans, and other ethnic minorities living overseas who oppose the CCP's policies, as well as people around the world who support them. Extending the law beyond China's borders echoes the Hong Kong National Security Law introduced 6 years ago to suppress Hong Kong's pro-democracy movement. There are concerns that the law could lead to increased transnational repression. And thirdly, the law explicitly includes Taiwan and Hong Kong within its framework, suggesting that it is also intended to discourage resistance to Beijing's goal of unifying Taiwan with mainland China.
9: Do you think the Xi administration will succeed in its assimilation mission?
12: Well, given the extensive use of police powers and the involvement of government agencies at every level, ethnic minorities have very limited means of resistance. As a result, some degree of assimilation is likely. But many experts argue that even if minorities appear outwardly to comply with the CCP's rules, resentment is likely to percolate beneath the surface. Of course, ethnic issues should be addressed by listening to the different voices, respecting diversity, and seeking solutions through dialogue. Simply viewing people with suspicion and relying on coercion cannot truly unite a diverse society. Xi's administration is also seeking to extend its own concept beyond China's borders so that opposition to CCP policies constitutes a crime. The new law is already raising concerns around the world.
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2: Pastor Ezra Jin is safely in the United States after being released from a Chinese prison where he spent more than 250 days. For running an unregistered church. His daughter, human rights activist Grace Jean Drexel, sat with CBS The Takeout host Major Garrett to share the pastor's story. This interview was published on YouTube on July 9, 2026. Let's listen.
13: The pastor of a prominent underground, and we'll define underground in a second, church in China, is in the United States quite happily with his family after being released following detention of more than 250 days, Pastor Ezra Jin has been under scrutiny by Beijing authorities since 2018 for his leadership of the Zion Church, one of the largest churches not registered with Chinese authorities. That's what makes it an underground church, not registered. He was taken into custody in October 2025 as part of a sweeping government crackdown of religious activity within China. Jin was later charged with, quote, illegally using information networks for broadcasting his sermons on the internet. The pastor's release came less than 2 months after President Trump brought his case up to President Xi Jinping in China during his visit to Beijing. Upon his release, Jin wrote an op-ed piece for the Wall Street Journal that expressed his concerns for those still in captivity within China, titled, I'm Free, Now Pray for China. Joining me now is Pastor Ezra Jin's daughter, human rights activist Grace Jin Drexel. Grace, thank you for being here.
14: Thank you so much for having me.
13: Tell me how your father's doing. And you were with him when he came back.
14: Yes.
13: What was that like?

0: still. But it was just so much emotion that was pent up for the last 8 or 9 months. And seeing him there just was incredible. And we're so grateful that
1: he
0: is out.
1: Was he emotional too?
0: Yeah, he definitely was. I think he was also a little bit shocked. He didn't even know where he was going when they took him out of the prison. He was just shoved into a car and then sent from the car to the train to the airplane. And then all of a sudden he was in the U.S. And so he didn't have a chance to say anything, take anything. He couldn't even bring his socks out of the prison. He had nothing. And the prison guards sent him just a pair of clothes. And that was all he had. And he arrived in the U.S.
1: Does he appear to you in reasonably good health?
0: I think in some ways, I mean, we don't know what we expected. I mean, it's been a long time. I've never really met anyone who just came out of a Chinese prison either. So we were not sure what to expect. I think he is in some ways much better than we expected.
1: But lost weight.
0: A lot of weight. And even sometimes when he walks, he's a little like wobbly, and we're just still trying to understand how he is doing. There are days when he can't sleep, and then there are days when he like sleeps the whole time, and we're just also figuring out his health conditions and how he's doing just emotionally as well.
1: And talk to me about the concerns he has, very deep concerns about those still in prison.
0: Yeah, definitely.
1: For the same offense or related.
0: Yeah, I mean, the church was initially shut down, and they arrested around close to 30 church leaders initially, and now 8 of them still remain in prison. And many of them, they knew me since I was an awkward kid in high school, and now I am a mother of 3 kids, and they're like family to me as well. And many of them, 8 of them, are still in prison. And even after my father was released, there was a feeling of this tenseness that I can't like feel fully excited until I know everyone is really. I mean, don't get me wrong, we're so grateful and so happy that my father is here. It still doesn't feel real, but it also we're just still thinking and praying for the other 8 as well, and we're hoping that they will that this joyful moment will soon be felt by more people, including those 8 family members.
1: In my reading about this, Grace, your father and his church is not anti-government. It's not anti the Communist Party in China. It just wants to exist and spread the gospel of Christ as they see it.
0: Yeah. I mean, my father, he became a Christian in a very extraordinary circumstance when he was in college, and that was when it was June 4th, and he had a very coming to Jesus moment, basically after
1: Tiananmen Square.
0: Yeah, after right? Tiananmen Square, and so he is not. He knows what the situation is in China, but he feels like as a pastor, he wants people to feel the love and hope that he felt since he became a Christian. And that was his main task, that he felt like his role was in China, to be the pastor, to be to helping the weak and the vulnerable, to show the love of Christ. And even for that, like increasingly so many pastors, like I said, including the 8 that are still detained, but hundreds of pastors currently are still being detained in China. And so we really hope, again, we hope and pray that this goodwill, this energized moment will continue to spread, and more people will be released in China as well.
1: After the church was shut down, it went on the internet and became more visible and more popular, which was probably one of the problems the Chinese authorities saw. Grace Jin Drexel, thank you very much for coming in. I appreciate it so very much.
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0: Israel, Thursday, July the 23rd, 2026, in the headlines. The Mossad and Shin Bet thwart an Iranian plot to infiltrate an operative cell into Israel to target senior officials. U.S. President Trump hinges the Saudi nuclear deal on Riyadh joining the Abraham Accords. Amid heightened Iran tensions, Prime Minister Netanyahu is to convene security consultations tomorrow. Despite no change to home front guidelines, some municipalities open public shelters. Kozo Okamoto, the 1972 Israel airport attacker, has died. Two Israelis are wounded in separate stabbing attacks in Samaria. The weather outlook, seasonal temperatures tomorrow, warmer on Saturday. The Mossad and the Shin Bet, in cooperation with intelligence agencies around the world, thwarted an attempt by Iranian intelligence to smuggle a foreign terror cell into Israel in order to target senior Israeli officials. A statement from the Prime Minister's office in the name of the Mossad said that the Iranian terror infrastructure engaged criminal elements, and including a man dubbed Philip, who lives in France, in order to recruit cell members. He himself was recruited by two criminal proxy elements operating from Iran under intelligence auspices of Iran. He traveled several times to Iran to receive payments, but his activities were exposed and he was expelled from France. The Mossad and the Shin Bet said that Iran continues to use proxies to conceal its involvement in terror, and the Israeli security agencies will continue to work with their partners abroad to thwart threats. The escalating tensions in the Gulf. U.S. President Donald Trump says he is seriously considering a resumption of broad military operations in Iran, including larger strikes than those carried out in the previous campaign. He told the Axios site that he has not yet made a final decision and does not have a timetable, but stressed he is considering a massive attack and that the U.S. is preparing for this. According to Trump, Israel would join in 2 minutes if asked, but the United States does not need anyone for the operation, in his words, and there would be implications of Israel's joining the campaign because of an expected Iranian reaction. Against the backdrop of the tensions with Iran, Khan reports that Prime Minister Benjamin Netanyahu will convene a rare, smaller forum for security consultations tomorrow afternoon on Friday. Meanwhile, a day after the United States and Saudi Arabia signed a nuclear cooperation agreement, U.S. President Donald Trump said that the deal is totally subject to Riyadh normalizing ties with Israel. Writing on Truth Social, he stressed that there will be no enrichment of material, indicating that no enrichment of uranium will take place on Saudi soil. The civil nuclear deal being made between the United States Department of Energy and Saudi Arabia, which pertains only to non-military use such as the ones that Iran and the UAE and others already have, will be approved, but is totally subject to Saudi Arabia joining the very respected and successful Abraham Accords, Trump wrote. Earlier reports on the deal had suggested that it omitted that condition of normalization, along with requirements for strict safeguards on enrichment. Following U.S. President Trump's social media post today that the U.S.-Saudi nuclear deal hinges on Riyadh's joining the Abraham Accords, the Prime Minister's office in Jerusalem issued a statement crediting the joint U.S.-Israeli military campaign against Iran as creating the possibility to expand the circle of peace. The statement said, the joint American and Israeli military action against the genocidal regime in Tehran and Israel's crushing of Iran's terror axis have created the possibility to expand the circle of peace. As President Trump has said, Saudi Arabia's joining of the Abraham Accords would be an historic leap forward for peace in the Middle East, peace through strength. White House Press Secretary Karoline Leavitt, in a press briefing earlier this evening, confirmed that the U.S. nuclear deal with Saudi Arabia is contingent on Riyadh's joining the Abraham Accords. Asked why it was not explicitly mentioned in the announcement of the deal yesterday, Leavitt said that President Trump has spoken about the issue many times, but she could not confirm if he had spoken with the Saudi Crown Prince since his post this afternoon.
1: president himself has spoken on this many times. His Truth Social post this morning, and I will read it for those at home who missed it. The civil nuclear deal, there will be no enrichment of material, an important point being made between the Department of Energy and Saudi Arabia, which pertains only to non-military use, will be approved, but is totally subject to Saudi Arabia joining the very respected and successful Abraham Accords. The United States is not opposed to civil nuclear facilities, as we all know. Look, this is a condition that the president has spoken about many times with our Gulf and Arab allies. He wants to see these countries sign the Abraham Accord. It was one of the most historic accomplishments of his first term, and it continues to be a long-term goal of his to expand those accords to ultimately come to a place where the Middle East can be a peaceful and stable region. And yes, this deal with Saudi Arabia, the energy deal, is contingent on this condition as far as the president is concerned. So we'll continue to talk with our Saudi counterparts to get the deal finalized and hopefully see them joining the Abraham Accords very soon.
2: With regards to the Saudi nuclear deal, why was that condition not mentioned yesterday when the energy secretary announced it?
1: Well, look, the president is always the final deal maker, as you know, and this is something that he has mentioned on numerous occasions. Going back, I can provide you with those statements, and he has said if they don't join the Abraham Accords, the deal is off. So we'll continue to have those conversations with our Saudi counterparts moving forward.
2: So the deal is dead if Saudi Arabia doesn't join. And have you any indication that Saudi Arabia is even considering this?
1: Again, the president has spoken directly with the Saudis about this in numerous conversations in the past, and the administration will continue to engage in those conversations.
3: Has the president talked to NBS since this new condition?
1: As you know, the president just put out this statement a few hours ago. I don't believe he's had a call with MBS in the hours since. However, this is something that he has raised in previous conversations and has also said many times in the past.
0: White House Press Secretary Caroline Leavitt. The U.S. Energy Secretary Chris White and the Saudi Minister of Energy Abdulaziz bin Salman formally signed the Nuclear Cooperation Agreement, which will be known as the 123 Agreement, alongside what the Trump administration had described as bilateral safeguards agreement. The U.S. administration released few details of the deal, but the framework reportedly paves the way for the building of a uranium enrichment facility in Saudi Arabia after a joint U.S.-Saudi study. The tensions in the region, reports in Iran this evening said the United States had carried out a strike on an island in the Strait of Hormuz. The Fars News Agency later reported explosions heard in the area of another island in the strait. This after the U.S. military said earlier today that it had completed its 12th consecutive night of strikes on Iran overnight, saying that American forces targeted military infrastructure, including missile and drone storage facilities, air defense systems, maritime capabilities, and coastal surveillance sites. In a statement, U.S. Central Command said the strikes carried out at President Trump's direction further degrade Iran's ability to attack civilian mariners and commercial vessels in a five-hour operation. The command said 50,000 U.S. service members are currently deployed across the Middle East. The latest strikes come as U.S. President Trump has vowed to destroy an Iranian bridge or power plant every time Iran fires on ships in the Strait of Hormuz, reiterating earlier threats to target the country's energy infrastructure. Iran's Revolutionary Guard Corps claimed that several American soldiers were killed or injured in an Iranian strike on an American base in Kuwait. According to the Iranians, a special unit for electronic warfare was destroyed. The Revolutionary Guards also claimed that they hit and caused damage to a control tower. The Revolutionary Guards also said they had targeted a U.S. military base in Jordan, claiming to have destroyed military equipment, including air defense systems, an aircraft hangar, and fuel tanks. U.S. Secretary of State Marco Rubio says Iran has been begging to make a deal but is not ready for one. Speaking to reporters along the sidelines of the Association of Southeast Nations Foreign Ministers meeting in Manila, Rubio said U.S. President Donald Trump's policy toward Iran is a head for an eye.
4: You know, guys, I saw Araghchi, their foreign minister, who the other day say or something about their policy is an eye for an eye. The president's policy is a head for an eye. I mean, honestly, that's what it's going to be. I mean, they will pay a very heavy price for the things they're doing. They're already paying a very heavy price. You guys don't know it because you don't cover it. You're not in Iran. You're not in the street. They don't have a free media. But they're going to continue to pay a very heavy price. Their industrial base has been decimated. Their defense industrial base has been decimated. They're losing launchers. They're losing radars every single night. They are suffering billions of dollars in damage, and their economy is a disaster. But despite all that, okay, these people who are calling us every day, begging, let's do a deal. They send us messages through other countries, third countries. I mean, they're running out of countries to send. Even I had countries here coming up to me. Oh, I just spoke to the Iranians. They want to do a deal. The problem is every time these people do a deal, they either break it or after they make it, they want to change the deal. So they're probably not ready to do a deal yet, but they will be soon because the price they're paying is very high despite their tough talk and their flowery language and their stupid Lego videos they put out. I've never seen them, but they put these things out on social media. Despite all that bravado, they are suffering tremendously, and they're going to suffer more until they come to their senses. They're not there yet, unfortunately.
1: Which countries?
4: I can't tell you who told me that. I mean, then I'd be betraying the confidence. There's some of them that are here, yeah, and every day I get a text or a call or a signal message from a foreign minister. Oh, so-and-so called me. The Iranians want to talk. The Iranians want to talk. But the problem with these guys, and in addition to the fact that they're probably fighting with each other, is they make a deal, they agree to something, and then they decide, oh, let's change it after they made it. Or they agree, or they decide, oh, I know we made a deal, but we're going to violate it. I mean, these people, unfortunately, just they aren't ready for a deal.
0: U.S. Secretary of State Marco Rubio. Meanwhile, some reports are citing Western intelligence bodies as assessing that Iran might try to act first against Israel in order to drag it into the conflict. The basis for this assessment is said to be what is emerging as an interpretation of Jerusalem's reluctance to again go to war, as well as cracks in Israel-U.S. relations that Iran would like to exploit, according to those reports. Axios reported early this morning that the U.S. military used a B-1 long-range bomber on Tuesday to strike Islamic Revolutionary Guard Corps targets in Iran. According to the report, this was the first time the U.S. conducted a B-1 mission since fighting with Iran resumed 12 days ago. Axios said the B-1 launched its mission from an airbase in the U.K. and was spotted on online aircraft tracking websites. U.S. President Trump has warned in a social media post that he will hold Iran responsible if Yemen's Houthi rebels launch additional attacks on ships after the group said its forces struck a pair of Saudi Arabian oil tankers in the Red Sea. Writing on Truth Social, Trump said, "A year ago, the United States of America attacked very powerfully the Houthis for their interference with commerce and trade by shooting at ships. Since that time and during our conflict with Iran, they have acted very responsibly, professionally, and smart," in Trump's words. Unfortunately, now they are starting up again, shooting at two Saudi Arabian ships last night. Trump said if they do this again, the U.S. will hold Iran responsible as well as the Houthis that are a proxy of Iran, and major military punishment will be inflicted on them both. As we heard, a Saudi-owned oil tanker was targeted while sailing in the Red Sea, causing a fire at the front of the vessel. All crew members were reported safe. The Houthis said earlier that they had attacked those two Saudi oil tankers. This after the Houthis announced that they would prevent ships from loading or unloading at Saudi ports as part of a naval blockade against the kingdom, potentially threatening a key route for Saudi oil exports. Several tankers changed course in the Red Sea after the warning, with two ships signaling they would head toward the Suez Canal instead. After oil prices fell last month and at the beginning of this month, Brent crude oil prices are again climbing to about $100 a barrel, this primarily due to the rising tensions and hostilities in the Gulf and concern for harm to shipping routes, regional energy supply, and collapse of diplomatic understandings. Against the backdrop of the sharp rise in global oil prices in recent days due to the escalation between the U.S. and Iran, fuel prices in Israel are expected to increase significantly overnight on Saturday. Estimates suggest that if there is no dramatic change in the security tensions, the price per liter of 95-octane gasoline at the self-service pump will rise by approximately 25 to 30 agorot and reach around 7 shekels 75 agorot. At full-service stations, it will again become more expensive at around 8 shekels. Amid the escalating tensions with Iran, several cities this afternoon announced the opening of public shelters as a precautionary measure. The first was Ramat Gan, whose municipality stressed in a statement that at this stage there is no change to guidelines for residents. The opening of shelters is being carried out in an excess of caution, the municipality said. The statement said, "We recommend that apartment building tenant committees be prepared in their sphere of responsibility and to ready the shared shelters in case they are needed." The municipality instructed the public to heed home front command directives. Following suit were other towns, including Carmiel and Eilat, the last of which were interceptions of Iranian missile fire toward Jordan, have been heard this week. There has been no change to the home front command directives. To what extent do the current events, including the Iran tensions, affect Israeli voters' attitudes regarding the elections? Political analyst Shmuel Rosner, a senior fellow at the Jewish People Policy Institute, was asked this question in a briefing hosted this week by the Jerusalem Press Club.
5: The simple answer is they do and they don't. They don't because what we see in Israel today, when we look at the general trends and at the way voters are preparing themselves for election day, there's not been much change, in fact, in the last 3 years. Even before the war, we've seen Likud and the current coalition losing support among many of their voters in November 2022. Many of the voters felt disappointed by the judicial reform and the social upheaval that was a part of it, and the government lost the support of most of the public around January, February 2024, and never truly recovered. So when we see the polls today, and we see that the current coalition, which has 68 seats in the Knesset, is expected to win. In yesterday's poll, I had them at 49. Some people have them at 52, 53. Between the high 40s and the mid 50s, which means that they will not have a majority in the parliament. This is the situation that we see in the last 3 years, and this hasn't changed. Things came and go. There was a war. A war against Gaza, and a war in Lebanon, and a war with Iran, and then another war with Iran. And throughout all these events, the political situation did not much change. We don't see a majority supportive of the current coalition, at least not in the polls that I see and I analyze. On the other hand, I said no and yes, so why the yes? The yes is because of couple of things that we do see in the polls. We do see that Iran is still the strongest key that Netanyahu has as he goes to the voters and presents himself as a candidate for the next election. When we ask people about a variety of issues and we test Netanyahu against different candidates, the only issue in which he still has an advantage is Iran. If you test him against Gadi Eisenkot on cost of living, on social issues, on economic issues, on every issue that you can imagine, Eisenkot comes on top on each and every issue except one, and that's Iran. So in some way, another war with Iran could be a lifesaver for Netanyahu if it is close enough to election day, and of course, if it's successful. The last round with Iran is not considered as highly successful by most Israelis today. So if there's another round and Israel fails to achieve its objectives, then it might not help Netanyahu in the election. But if it does, then he might be able to say, look, you judged me too soon and too harshly. Look at what I achieved with Iran. These are the things that I'm going to achieve for Israel in the coming years. And then this could become a lifesaver, a political lifesaver for him. I should say that in the poll we published yesterday, the Channel 13 poll that I conduct every week, there were two questions about Iran, or in fact three, and all three are interesting. In one question, we discovered that there is a plurality, not a majority, but a plurality in Israel of people supportive of a renewed war with Iran. So the Israeli public is expecting it and is in some way in favor of it. Israelis think that the work was not yet completed, and in order to achieve what Israel wants to do, which is to prevent Iran from having a nuclear weapon, it is advisable for Israel and the United States to go back to war with Iran. So that's question number one. Question number two, we asked Israelis about to assess the ability of President Trump to have a well-planned strategy for Iran. And most Israelis think that President Trump is improvising and that he doesn't have a real plan that we can rely on and support. The third question is more of a political question. It's whether Israelis are worried about the possibility that Netanyahu will initiate a war, not for strategic reasons, but rather for political reasons. And here we do see a slight majority of Israelis who do have such fear. They don't trust Netanyahu to only make such judgments or decisions based on what's good for Israel. They do suspect that political considerations are part of his decision-making processes. And you know, there is some kind of paradox here. On the one hand, Israelis want to go back to war. On the other hand, they say, well, we are not clear on whether a decision to go back to war is going to be based only on strategic matters and not involve politics.
0: Political analyst Shmuel Rosner is senior fellow at the Jewish People Policy Institute. In other news, Kozo Okamoto, who carried out the deadly Lod Airport massacre in Israel 54 years ago on behalf of the Popular Front for the Liberation of Palestine, has died in Beirut at the age of 78. The terror group said he passed away in Beirut's southern suburbs. Okamoto was part of a three-man terrorist squad from the Japanese Red Army that murdered 26 people in the May 30th, 1972 attack at Lod Airport, now known as Ben-Gurion Airport. The other two attackers were killed during the assault, but Okamoto was wounded and captured and sentenced to life in prison in Israel. He was released in the 1985 Jibril prisoner exchange and lived in Lebanon. Two Israelis were wounded in separate stabbing attacks within hours of each other in Samaria this afternoon near the site of the settlement Ganim in northern Samaria. An IDF soldier securing a logistics mission to supply water to an army post was lightly wounded when a suspicious vehicle approached. The driver emerged and stabbed him in the leg. Other forces in the area opened fire on the attacker and killed him. The assailant was identified as a Palestinian police officer from the village of Tubas. In the wake of the incident, Israeli security forces were operating in the village. Earlier today, in a stabbing attack near the settlement of Alon Moreh, a 51-year-old man was seriously wounded. The two attackers were shot and killed by an armed Israeli at the scene. The stabbing occurred when confrontations erupted between Israeli and Palestinians who were working to put out a fire that was suspected to have been deliberately set. The Israeli was evacuated to hospital where his condition has stabilized. Some 3,000 Jews visited the Temple Mount compound for the Jewish fast day of Tisha B'Av today. It has just concluded a short while ago. Some prayed, sang, and prostrated themselves while others put on tefillin at the site, despite existing procedures aimed at preventing Jewish prayer. National Security Minister Itamar Ben-Gvir visited the compound along with the Minister for the Negev Galilee and National Resilience, Yitzhak Wasserlof, accompanied by worshippers who carried Israeli flags. Ben-Gvir said Jews are praying, feeling like they are the owners here. Overnight, tens of thousands of people arrived at the Western Wall and participated in marches around the Temple Mount. Police detained 16 Jewish suspects over alleged damage to a Muslim cemetery near the Lion's Gate, as well as suspects in incidents involving violence and attacks on Palestinian passerby. Former Deputy Foreign Minister Sharon Haskell has told a court in an affidavit that members of her party were required to document themselves voting in a secret vote for the state comptroller. In a statement to the court on another matter, Haskell said that members of the New Hope faction had been requested to present the documentation to Prime Minister Benjamin Netanyahu to prove that they had voted for his candidate, Michael Rabilo. Khan reports that Haskell, or notes that Haskell served until recently as deputy foreign minister, but she resigned from the post in protest over the legislation that freezes the arrest of Haredi Orthodox draft dodgers. The High Court of Justice, in hearing petitions about the state comptroller vote and the violation of the secrecy of the ballot, had instructed the Knesset to hold another election for the state comptroller and to ensure that it is a secret ballot. OECD data released this week shows that Israel has gone from ranking third among developed countries in the share of its population with higher education to below 20th place within a single generation. What does this mean for the country's future? Reporter Mark Weiss spoke with Professor Eyal Kimchi, Vice President of the Shoresh Institution for Socioeconomic Research and Professor of Agricultural Economics at the Hebrew University of Jerusalem.
6: We are speaking with Professor Eyal Kimchi, Vice President of the Shoresh Institution and a Professor of Agricultural Economics at the Hebrew University. So first of all, what exactly did the OECD data show?
7: The data show that the fraction of Israelis holding academic degrees in younger ages are not increasing as fast as in other developed countries. And let me answer your next question immediately by saying, I don't think this is very important, you know, because we're talking about the quantity of academic degrees, and I think the most important thing is the quality of academic degrees.
6: Okay, what do you mean by that? Why is the quality not good enough, in your opinion?
7: Because the higher education has expanded in Israel, especially since the 1990s with the establishment of the regional colleges. And many of these programs actually offer degrees that are not really quality-oriented. It's more quantity-oriented. People are getting in to get a degree, and they don't get much in it. Some of these degrees don't even worth the paper they're written on. And the question is, what is the worth of these degrees? And if the worth is not high, then why should people approach them? So if you think about more macroeconomic issues in Israel, like labor productivity, which is quite low compared to other developed countries. And if you look at adult qualification tests in which Israelis are doing really poorly, including Israelis with academic degrees, then there's something wrong in the higher education system. And just counting the number of people going through the system is not the important thing. The important thing is what the system is doing to these people, what kind of qualifications they obtain during their studies, what kind of benefits they get out of this in the labor force. That's the important issue. And in those areas, we are doing much worse than in terms of quantity.
6: Is this because the subject matter being taught is it the wrong one, or is it because the quality of the teaching is not high enough?
7: It's really a combination of many, many different elements here. It actually starts in school. It's not starts even well before people reach higher education. If you look at school systems, the quality of education in many, many schools are really bad. If you look at the scores of Israeli students in international exams, in a PISA exam, for example, they are doing much worse than most developed countries, and this is not just a recent result. It's going through decades. So even students who do want to pursue an academic degree, they came with much worse background, and as much as universities can do is try to improve, but the starting conditions are really poor. And of course, there are some program degree programs in some institutions that are not doing a really good job. And people can go there and get an academic degree, but if you look at what they achieve in the labor market, they're not doing much better than anybody else without an academic degree.
6: I'm sure you've heard Israeli teenagers or people when they finish the army argue that they don't want to go to university. They don't see the point of getting a degree, particularly if they can get a good job, say, in high tech. Why bother wasting 3 years at university? What would you say to them?
7: I think, I talked about this a lot with people from the high-tech industry, and they say this is really an exaggeration. The number of people that can reach a good position in the high-tech sector that do not have academic degrees is really small. So some people, from top units in the military that deal with cyber and stuff like that, maybe they can do without an academic degree. Most people do get an academic degree, even if they had this prior experience in the military. Now, when you finish the military, especially in those recent years in which people spend so much time in combat, perhaps fewer people are really considering going into school. But this is, I hope it is a short-term phenomenon, and I think higher education is really important. Of course, not for 100% of the population. Not everybody is likely to pursue an academic degree, but it is important, and it will become even more important in the future, I think.
6: Okay, you've outlined the problem as you see it. What would be the long-term ramifications for Israel if this trend continues, in your opinion?
7: Again, the trend about the quantity of academic degrees is not really bothering me. It's really the quality, and I think we're doing quite poorly on that. And I think this requires, at least from the next government, to take radical steps to improve the education system, starting from preschool, starting from early childhood education, going to elementary schools and matriculation exams and core curriculum for everybody. We haven't mentioned that, but we're talking about the ultra-Orthodox population who are expanding as a fraction of the population. Then they don't go to higher education. At least they don't go in large numbers. So this statistical fact is in itself reducing the number or the fraction of people with academic degrees. So you have to, and there are gaps, the gaps throughout the economy in the quality of schooling and et cetera. So,
6: but we hear reports that school principals cannot attract teachers, partly because of low wages, and therefore they lower the standards. And many of the teachers today that are

0: teachers want from their kids. So yes, this is one of the ways that the education system has to improve, is to attract better teachers.
1: From what you've seen, and I know politics is not your specialty, but from what you've seen, are any of the parties standing in this election putting forward ideas focusing on education and possible solutions to the problems you've outlined?
0: Well, I heard at least one candidate specifying explicitly that the solution is simply to disentangle the education system and to rebuild the education system from scratch. Now, this is a good. I tend to agree with this idea, but
1: was that Natalie Bennett?
0: Yes. I didn't want to get into politics, but yes, I heard him say that. So he's publicly proposing to change the education system. What exactly, if he does have a specific plan how to do it, I'm not sure. But at least yes, you know, admitting that this is one of the main problems of Israeli economy and society is a good step forward.
2: Professor Eyal Kimchi, Vice President of the Shoresh Institution for Socioeconomic Research and Professor of Agricultural Economics at the Hebrew University of Jerusalem. More news coming up, but first, Shlomo Arti, Yareach.

0: Taking a midway look at the headlines, more than a midway look, the Mossad says an Iranian plot to infiltrate a cell into Israel to target senior officials was thwarted. U.S. President Trump hinges a Saudi nuclear deal on Riyadh joining the Abraham Accords. Amid the heightened Iran tensions, Prime Minister Netanyahu is to convene security consultations tomorrow. Despite no change to home front guidelines, some municipalities open public shelters. Kozo Okamoto, the 1972 Israel airport attacker, dies. Two Israelis are wounded in separate stabbing attacks in Samaria. The weather outlook, seasonal temperatures tomorrow, warmer on Saturday. The UN Secretary General Antonio Guterres has warned that the ongoing conflict in the Middle East has pushed the region to the edge of the unimaginable. He was addressing a UN Security Council meeting in New York. Guterres stressed that diplomacy is the only solution.
1: When parties prioritize military solutions over negotiated settlements, civilians pay the heaviest toll. We see this on full display in the Middle East, with devastating consequences in the region and across the globe. The situation is getting out of control. It's teetering on the edge of the unimaginable. The region is being pulled into an ever-widening circle of confrontation. One crisis feeds another, one escalation triggers the next. As this dynamic spreads, the political objectives are becoming increasingly obscured by the confrontation itself. It's time to step back. Attacks on civilian infrastructure are unacceptable. There is no military solution to the conflict. Fighting must stop everywhere in the region. And international navigational rights and freedoms in and around the Strait of Hormuz and Bab el-Mandeb must be fully restored. Diplomacy is the only way forward.
0: UN Secretary General Antonio Guterres. In Britain, a police chief has apologized after admitting phones were twice seized from the Manchester synagogue attacker months before the car and knife assault, but they were not examined. Jihad al-Shami, age 35, was on bail for an alleged rape when he carried out the October 2025 attack on Heaton Park Synagogue, in which two Jewish men were killed. His devices, which contained evidence of his extreme views, had been seized after he was arrested the prior February and September, but not analyzed. Greater Manchester Police Chief Constable Sir Stephen Watson said he was deeply sorry, conceding that the information contained within these devices would have inspired further investigative action. Authorities in Toronto have filed charges against a 33-year-old city resident for aiding Hamas and calling for harm to Israelis and Jews at public rallies. The accused, Ahmed Hassan Haj Ahmed, used sound systems at events in 2024 to encourage hatred toward and harm to Jewish and Israeli communities. Back home, turning to culture. In their new show, Balagan, Grant and Daniela Crankshaw, co-founders of the professional English language theater company Center Stage Israel, turn the spotlight on themselves with an original and updated comedy inspired by the wonderfully chaotic events of their own lives. Ahead of the upcoming performances, we heard more from Daniela Crankshaw. Joining us on the line is Daniela Crankshaw, co-founder and artistic director of Center Stage Israel. Thank you for joining us. And first, tell us a bit about Center Stage Israel.
2: Thank you for having me, Naomi. Okay, so Center Stage Israel has a bit of a history. We wanted to have our own professional English theater, and so being the crazy people that we are, we decided that we were going to build one. And we rented a space and we built it with our own hands, blood, sweat, and tears, and opened 107 days before Corona hit. Yay! So that kind of put a real damper on things. We were closed for 14 months solid by the government. We could not open. And then when we could open, it was on a very limited basis with only green passport holders and 20,000 kilometers between each person, if you remember those days. But we tried very hard to survive. While we were open, we had tremendous successes, sold out houses. It was amazing. And Center Stage is something that Israel really, really, really needs.
0: We're talking about English language theater, which you co-founded with your husband, your partner, Grant.
2: That is correct. Yep.
0: And it has grown since those logistical obstacles and difficulties and challenges?
2: You know what? It has. What happened was we had to close our doors. That is, so the physical structure of Center Stage is no longer there. Hopefully it will return in the future. But what we did is we were not people to give up. And as I said, we are a bit crazy. And we've just carried on. And we have a community theater arm. We have a professional theater arm. We have youth theater and we have theater for business. So those four streams really keep us alive and keep us going. And we have had incredible success. Honestly, I'm so grateful to our community who have supported us through thick and thin and have enjoyed what we've brought to them to the stages.
0: So when you say professional and community theater, meaning these two different branches or streams are different levels of productions, they serve different purposes, maybe some to, you know, workshopping as well as professional productions?
2: So the main difference, I think, is community theater is really open to the community. Anyone with even no experience can come and audition to try and be in the shows, and we try to make the shows as open as possible to all ages and experience levels. So it really gives the community a chance to get onto stage. The professional theater is more for professional actors, professional directors. There's also the difference of being paid or not being paid, because community theater is on a voluntary basis. Professional theater is a paid job, which was our main sort of like idea of Center Stage, was because so many people were leaving Israel, so many talented people were leaving Israel because they had no opportunities. They spoke English and the accent got in the way and they couldn't quite fit into the whole Israeli kind of cultural vibe. So we had a home for them. So we're still continuing that. Just minus the actual location.
0: And until now, what kinds of productions were you putting on?
2: So we've put on shows that were... our first community theater production was meant to go up on the 10th of October, 2023. And obviously that did not happen. 6 months later, we decided we could put it up, and it was a comedy, and we've really noticed that people need to laugh more than anything. So we continued on that kind of line. So we had Play On, which is what we opened with. And I started writing as well, doing English panto genre, which I brought to Israel, which is very different from what the Americans think panto is. It's a musical comedy with a lot of sort of political undertones and double entendres. So it's both for kids and for adults, and it's a lot of fun. And that was a huge success. And then we went on with Almost Maine as well. And now we're going on with Balagan, which is our professional theater. And then we've got Let's Go Girls, which opens in November, which is a professional theater. And then in April, we're going to do another panto. So it's all and ready to go.
0: So let's talk about the upcoming show, Balagan, where you are turning the spotlight onto yourselves.
2: Correct. It is our story. My husband and I, Grant, we come from, well, first of all, we met at drama school, which is not a place you expect to meet a future husband or a future wife, for that matter. But we did. We had no option but to be together. It was meant to be. And since then, we met, obviously, at university in South Africa. And we made our life there, and we had our son there. And, you know, Grant converted as well, so that was kind of adding to the Balagan of things. And then we made the decision to make Aliyah, and we really explore everything that we went through a little bit before Aliyah, which was, you know, unusual for us as a couple. And then coming on to, you know, coming on Aliyah and trying to fit into Israeli culture and society and all the fun stuff that we go through. I'm sure you know, Naomi, as well, of the things that you come, you meet sort of, and you go, what was that?
0: So what was the writing process like, the creating process? Or it was you were taking all of these vignettes from your life and saying, hey, we have something to work with here. We can make something out of all this.
2: Exactly. That is exactly it. We looked at our lives and we said, okay, let's make chapters of these lives and let's find, I would say, find the funny, because there's just, you know, if you can't laugh about it, then heaven help us. But we've just literally sort of taken little bits from our lives. So you get like a peek into our lives. Obviously, we've exaggerated things to a degree and extended the funny because that's what we do. But it was great. I was writing with my husband. We were talking about our life and really laughing about it. And I think that's what really identifies us as a couple, is we love laughing together. And that's what kept us together for so long. I mean, I've been with him since I was 17. And so we just have fun together.
0: Did you discover anything new about each other in the process of creating this?
2: Interesting question. I think that we were surprised by our writing abilities, not about each other. I mean, we grew up together, so we knew each other really intimately. But I think just sort of, you know, seeing what we each found funny was really interesting.
0: Now, this kind of work, it's certainly your personal story, but there are probably many universal elements that certainly would resonate to anyone here in Israel who has undergone the immigrant experience or any of the other experiences that you touch on. So do you expect that? Have you received any kind of feedback in that way that people are nodding their heads?
2: We have. You know, we did do a sort of a limited version of this Balagan before several years ago. And we had people coming up to us saying we were in tears with laughter. We were almost wetting ourselves. It was so funny because they recognized themselves. We've all been through this process. We've all, you know, come across these experiences. And it's funny, especially when you make it funny and you look for, you know, it's hard. And I will look at what the sort of the new part of the script is, because I talk about the last 5 years. They haven't been easy. And you sit there and you go, how do we find the funny in all of this? And if you scrape away enough and if you dig enough, you will find the funny. And I'm hoping that people will laugh with us even at the hard bits.
0: Well, that's certainly what helps people deal with the hard bits, to find that and to delve into it. And while there may be many nodding their heads in recognition from what they see on stage, also perhaps it'll give insights to the Sabras, to the native Israelis, of what the experience is. This Balagan, you've chosen a Hebrew word for your English language performance and production. There's something
2: You'd be surprised if we looked up the origin of the word Balagan. And it's actually a traveling, almost like one of those gypsy carts that was used to be used as a theater, which is amazing.
0: So it connects at so many levels.
2: It does. Certainly does.
0: Well, when and where can one come see Balagan?
2: Well, at the moment we are having 3 shows, and then we plan to extend it, you know, as we go on. But we're opening in Haifa. At the studio in Beit Hecht on the 30th of July. And then we have 2 more shows, one in Renana at the Yad Lublin Downstairs Theatre on the 13th of August, and then one in Netanya at the Mediatek Ha'ir on the 19th of August. And I know these are hard dates. These are all holidays where people are away and whatever, but there's people who do stay, and we're going to be there to entertain them.
0: Well, thank you so much for speaking with us.
2: Thank you so much for having me, Naomi. Appreciate it.
0: Daniela Crankshaw, and more information on the upcoming performances of Balagan can be found at the site centerstageisrael.com. Before the weather and return headlines, here is Hanan Novel, Acheret Lo Hayiti Sham.

And the weather outlook, cooler tomorrow with a return to seasonal temperatures. Saturday warmer, Sunday cooler with a chance of drizzle along the coast in the morning hours. Monday warmer. The temperatures forecast for tonight and tomorrow. Jerusalem 19 to 29, Tel Aviv 25 to 31, Haifa 25 to 30, Tzfat 23 to 30, Tiberias 25 to 36, Beersheba 24 to 34, and in Eilat from 31 degrees tonight going up to 41 degrees Celsius tomorrow. Taking another look at the news headlines, the Mossad says that an Iranian plot to infiltrate a cell into Israel to target senior officials was thwarted. U.S. President Trump hinges a Saudi nuclear deal on Riyadh joining the Abraham Accords. Amid heightened Iran tensions, Prime Minister Netanyahu will convene security consultations tomorrow. Despite no change to the home front guidelines, some municipalities open public shelters. Two Israelis are wounded in separate stabbing attacks in Samaria. Kozo Okamoto, a 1972 Israel airport attacker, dies. And the weather outlook, seasonal temperatures tomorrow, warmer on Saturday. That's the news. Join us tomorrow night at 8 p.m. on Kan Reka, the foreign languages channel of the Israeli Public Broadcasting Corporation. Tune in at 101.3 on the FM dial. 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
1: Hello and welcome. I'm Anne-Marie Regner and you're listening to Czechia in 30 Minutes, the show where we give you a rundown of what's recently been happening in the country in just half an hour. Coming up on today's program, row over public spending as President vetoes government's budget rules reform. Successful designer Pavel Fuchsa on creating strip for beloved club Slavia Prague. Miss Czech Republic on her Japanese and Moravian identity, beauty, and Miss Universe. But first, here's the news brought to you by Vít Pohanka.
0: News.
2: The Czech Republic will appoint new ambassadors to several key diplomatic posts in the coming weeks. Foreign Minister Petr Maczinka from the Motorists Party has confirmed. The first of 16 newly approved ambassadors are expected to take up their positions at the turn of July and August, with the remaining appointments to be completed by the end of the summer. Former Foreign Minister Jakub Kulhánek will become ambassador to the United States, moving from his current post as Czech ambassador to the United Nations. He will be succeeded at the UN by outgoing National Security Advisor Hinek Kmoníček. New ambassadors will also be appointed, for example, to Italy and the OECD. Czech Prime Minister Andrej Babiš from the ANO party said he hopes that Serbia will purchase Czech-made Aero L-39 Skyfox training aircraft following talks with Serbian President Aleksandar Vučić in Belgrade. Babiš discussed the potential deal during a visit accompanied by Industry Minister Karel Havlíček, also from the ANO party, and representatives of Czech companies, including aircraft manufacturer Aero Vodochody. He also highlighted opportunities to expand economic cooperation in sectors such as technology and healthcare. Both leaders described Czech-Serbian relations as strong and friendly, while Babiš said Czech companies are keen to increase their investments and business activities in Serbia. Czech Foreign Minister Petr Maczinka paid tribute on Thursday to the four Czech nationals who died in a boating collision near the Croatian city of Split in June. Together with his Croatian counterpart Gordan Grlić Radman, he laid wreaths at the site where a Czech sailing boat sank after colliding with a passenger catamaran. The ministers observed a minute of silence and expressed support for the victims' families. Croatian authorities are continuing to investigate the accident. During his visit, Maczinka also said the condition of a Czech woman struck by lightning on the island of Krk had stabilized slightly. One person has died after a Czech military Venom helicopter crashed at the 22nd Helicopter Air Base in Náměšť nad Oslavou, according to emergency services. Five soldiers were on board the aircraft when it went down on Thursday. Rescue operations are continuing at the scene, and the Czech Army has not yet released further details about the circumstances of the crash. It said more information would be provided once the situation allows. Fuel prices in Czechia rose sharply over the past week after the government ended its three-month price cap on Monday. Diesel saw the biggest increase, climbing by nearly 5 crowns to an average slightly over 42 crowns per litre, while the price of natural 95 petrol rose also to slightly over 42 crowns. The government introduced the price cap in April following a spike in oil prices linked to fighting in the Middle East. Compared with a year ago, both petrol and diesel remain almost 8 to 9 crowns per litre more expensive. President Petr Pavel has vetoed a controversial bill overhauling the Czech Republic's public budget rules, arguing that it would undermine the long-term sustainability of public finances and weaken parliamentary oversight in favor of the government. The legislation will return to the Chamber of Deputies, which is scheduled to vote on overriding the veto on the 25th of August. The governing coalition, which holds 108 seats, has said it has enough votes to overturn the president's decision, requiring a minimum of 101 votes. Finance Minister Alena Schillerová from the ANO party has defended the bill, saying it is needed to allow greater spending flexibility, particularly for defense and strategic infrastructure, and warning that without it, the next year's budget deficit would be significantly constrained. Friday will be partly cloudy in Czechia with isolated light showers. Temperature highs will reach 21 to 25 degrees Celsius and around 20 degrees in the north and northeast.
1: Czech President Petr Pavel has vetoed a controversial amendment to the country's budget rules that would allow the government to exceed the approved state spending framework by up to 200 billion Czech crowns. The ruling coalition is determined to override the veto, arguing that the lack of extra funds planned would put at risk the country's economic growth, defense capabilities, and healthcare. Daniela Lazarova has the story.
3: Under the approved version of the amendment, in the course of the next 10 years, the Czech government would be able to exceed approved state spending by up to 10%, currently around 240 billion crowns, if the security situation worsens. This would enable the cabinet to increase defense spending above the parliamentary budget framework by 150 to 200 billion crowns by excluding many major expenditures from the budget calculation, including spending on motorways, railways, and dams. This loosening of purse strings has met with fierce criticism from the opposition and has raised concern among economists, who argue that the bill would jeopardize the long-term sustainability of public finances. The bill was approved by the Chamber of Deputies in July after the ruling coalition overrode amendments proposed by the Senate, which had sought to impose stricter conditions on the government's ability to increase spending. In a post on X, President Pavel explained why he had used his right of veto.
4: This law allows the government to borrow significantly more than it can today over the next 10 years. If the state creates rules that make it easier to increase spending through borrowing, we will all ultimately pay the price. Our state debt is already growing at a pace that's no longer sustainable.
3: President Pavel also criticized the bill for expanding the government's ability to increase certain expenditures without parliamentary approval. He stressed that he was not questioning the importance of investments, but said they must remain subject to clear rules, responsible fiscal management, and democratic oversight. Prime Minister Andrei Babiš slammed the veto, calling it irresponsible, ill-considered, and activist.
4: With this decision, the president is endangering Czech healthcare, our country's defense capabilities, the construction of schools, the safety of our citizens, and the development of energy resources.
3: Finance Minister Alena Šilerová said the ruling coalition would call a special session of the Lower House in August and use its majority to override the president's veto.
1: Without the amendment, next year's budget deficit could not exceed 150 billion crowns, compared with the planned 310 billion deficit this year. This would put absolutely everything at risk.
3: The opposition parties have welcomed the president's decision. Civic Democratic Party leader Martin Kupka said the president had highlighted concerns his party had raised for months, warning that the bill threatened the long-term sustainability of public finances and weakened parliamentary oversight. The mayors and independents said the proposal would allow the government to continue increasing public debt unchecked and argued that fiscal responsibility should instead be enshrined directly in the Czech constitution. The opposition has already announced that it intends to challenge the legislation before the Constitutional Court if it ultimately comes into force.
1: Daniela Lazarova reporting. Graphic designer Pavel Fuksa has worked with some of the world's top brands, including Nike, Lego, and Google. Now Fuksa has turned his skills to a different field, designing the 2026-2027 strip collection for reigning Czech champion Slavia Prague, the soccer club he has followed all his life. Ian Willoughby spoke to him ahead of the start of the new top flight season this weekend.
5: I know that you have a long-time passion for football strips. Where does that come from?
6: Football fascinated me for as long as I can remember. Not just the matches or the entire visual culture surrounding the game. Crests, colours, strips, scarves, whatever, stadium graphics. It's been always some sort of a richest design discipline in the world. Long before Slavia ever called, I was already designing football strips as a personal hobby of mine.
5: Well, I know you did a project some years ago where you created football strips that were meant to be from the year 1918. What was that exactly?
6: As the first FIFA World Cup took place in 1930, I pushed it a bit backwards, and I designed fictional strips or kits for countries that existed at the time, at 1918, working with their heraldry, with their flags and national symbols. But I've put it through the lens of contemporary football design. It was a purely personal project. Nothing ever happened in real life, but I liked how the history and identity went together with the modern design language of modern kits. It was later exhibited, I think, twice in Milan, although only as a series of posters. It was too expensive to actually produce these strips or kits.
5: Now, of course, you've done the new strips for Slavia Prague for the 2026-2027 season. What was the starting point for that whole project? I'm particularly interested in the home kit, which I guess for many fans is kind of the most important one.
6: The whole project started a year and a half ago when I got a phone call from the guys from marketing, from Slavia Prague marketing. And considering the home strip, for me there was something that was untouchable, because together with the club crest, it's probably the club's, let's say, strongest visual symbol. The stitched red and white split, the large star with two tiny stars above it, and it somehow became timeless. You know, so I never wanted to redesign it or reinvent it in a self-centered, cynical way, or bury them on some unnecessary design gimmicks. So I just focused on introducing a handful of, let's say, subtle details. For example, the Czech and Czechoslovak tricolor on the collar and sleeve cuffs. And something as a personal touch of mine, it's those GPS coordinates under the back collar, hidden inside a strip. Let's say every player and supporter would carry a reminder of where their home is.
5: And that's the GPS for the stadium?
6: That's the GPS for the central point, for the center dot of the home pitch.
5: And when you did the designs, did the club immediately accept your proposals, or was there a lot of feedback?
6: I've counted it today, and I've created over 90 different proposals. Each one of them was discussed, went through, and decided whether they we're going to go through with the proposals. So these three, because the third kit will be revealed sometime in September. So we only have home and away. So all of these three are the result of numerous discussions, talks between me, Slavia Marketing, as well as the producer, which is Castor.
5: Could you also say something about the away strip? What's your design for the away strip for Slavia Prague?
6: Well, the away strip, it's a completely different story. I wanted the kit or the strip to express hope during difficult times. That the main motif is light overcoming darkness, it's like renewal and the feeling of rising again. I'm not going to call it Phoenix, but it's intentionally clean and restrained, because the defining motif or defining design language is the gradient between black and red, as if the red color is somehow rising against the darkness from the bottom. And it seems that this strip has become the supporters' favorite. It was quite a surprise for me. People are praising and celebrating the home kit, but it's rewarding to see fans, supporters embrace an unconventional color combination and wear it since the first day with pride. And it's the nicest feedback a designer can get.
5: Well, I've seen a lot of positive responses so far online. You'll be away for the beginning of the season, but how do you think it's going to feel the first time you see your club on the pitch wearing your creation?
6: I'm definitely looking forward to that moment. I'm looking forward to seeing people, to seeing the fans on the stadium as well as outside the stadium wearing the club colours that I helped, I wouldn't say reinventing, but I helped creating for the upcoming season. I've enjoyed seeing hundreds of supporters on the day of the release of that was on Thursday, and it was the middle of the heat wave, and people were waiting for the strips to go on sale. That was a moment I realised that the project was big, was important for regular different people from all around the Czech Republic.
1: That was graphic designer Pavel Fuchsa speaking to Ian Willoughby. Reminder that you're listening to Czechia in 30 Minutes, a half hour of news, current affairs, and interesting stories brought to you by Radio Prague International. The 22-year-old Miss Czech Republic, Sofia Osako, will represent the country at Miss Universe in Puerto Rico this November. Born to a Czech Moravian mother and Japanese father, and raised speaking mostly English, she sat down in the studio with me to discuss how the competition has deepened her connection to Czech culture, why beauty pageants still matter today, and how she hopes to showcase Czechia on the world stage.

0: first of all, congratulations on winning Miss Czech Republic, Miss Universe. Why did you join the competition in the first place?
1: Honestly, it's a question that is harder to answer than you'd think, and the answer really changes every single time I answer it, but it would be, of course, to explore Latin America, because the competition is being taken place in November in Puerto Rico. Also to really highlight the Czech beauty that we have here in our country.
0: You're a bit of an unusual Czech beauty, some might say, because of your background. You're Czech, Japanese, and you grew up speaking mostly English. How has this changed what it is to represent Czechia on the world stage for you?
1: I think more than anything, this experience taught me how to be more Czech. I think that sounds quite ironic because I am representing the Czech Republic and I am Czech. And I did grow up here my whole life, but speaking English, even with my parents speaking English, my siblings speaking English, this was the first time that I had the opportunity to enter a world where I would have to be speaking Czech to an extent where it isn't just casual, but also in a professional extent. And it really let me indulge into Czech culture and to really appreciate everything that Czech Republic has to offer.
0: Your mother's side is from Moravia, if I'm correct. Mm-hmm. How has that side of your family shaped who you are?
1: It's very interesting because I have two families, one in Japan and one in the Czech Republic. And one is in the countryside, the Morava, and they are absolute polar opposites of one another. And I would say that I've seen both sides equally. To have family in Morava who is just so grounded and their values are just so strong and love family and enjoyment of life and just to be simply happy and what is life given to you. Then whenever we do go there, the activities that we do with each other is taborak, which is fire camp, and we pekačky. You grill sausages on the fire and you play hide and seek with your grandma, your great grandma, your cousins. I think it's just really beautiful to touch grass every now and then, and it's a memory that really brings me back and, you know, allows me to touch ground whenever I'm in a place where I feel that my nose is sticking a bit too high.
0: Has your mother consciously tried to preserve any specific Moravian traditions within your life?
1: My mom does run the brand Tradice, which is a folklore fashion design, but more than the actual physical culture or like specific traditions, I think it's the way of life. My mom did grow up also in Japan from the age of 17. However, the Moravian roots are very deep within her, and it is more than just one thing that you could point out, but it is, I think, a value system that one carries within their own minds and their hearts, what they find important to them. So my mom always made sure I stayed kind to people who were working around me or just anybody who needed help around me. She always made sure that I felt that it is my duty, not just that I would want to, but it is my duty as a person to be right, to help them out for the sake of helping. And I think that is very strong in Morava. It's very different to Prague, but yeah, Moravian culture is very strong within me, I would like to say.
0: How would you describe your childhood between the Czech Republic and Japan? And how would you compare traditions? For example, how would you compare Christmas in those two countries?
1: Well, I celebrated Christmas only once in Japan, or maybe twice. And I had my aunt, and she was almost trying to convince us to get KFC, because it's a really big thing there. And it like sounds like a myth, but it is genuinely a really big thing to stand in line to KFC for 4 hours. They think the KFC guy is Santa Claus, properly convinced. But in the Czech Republic, we celebrate it usually with my mom.
0: Beauty pageants have faced a lot of criticism for judging women primarily based on appearance. Why do you think they still have a place in society today?
1: Women's beauty is more important and more valuable than people would like to admit. In a way that is, it is not in an arrogant way, or neither is it in a literal way. I think female beauty is really what drives the world, or in a soft power way, or in a subconscious way. And beauty pageants today, it is actually a misconception. It is not judged primarily on beauty. When you get to the competition, or even in the national one, you are judged far more than your physical appearance. You're judged on your determination, your kindness, your capabilities and your potential in really succeeding and making an impact on the world. It does not matter if you're the most beautiful. You have to be the most lovable, I guess you could say, in some way as well.
0: What would your definition of beauty be?
1: My definition of beauty has always been someone who is very content with themselves. I think beauty is contentment within. when someone is looking at the crown, no matter how beautiful they may be, you will never see the full beauty shine within, because it does come from within. The female gaze is becoming much more important in today's standard of beauty, seeing that it's not just young women that are considered to be beautiful, but for me, when I look at my mom, for example, who's in her 40s, or other women who are in their later ages, which is not late, but like 40 to 50, who are really beautiful and just shining within with their cool outfits and their smiles and their great careers, I think that more than anything moves me when I think of beauty, rather than when I see a 20-year-old model, because that is something that truly has contentment within itself, and that is something that has a reason to really feel proud and accomplished.
0: How do you feel then as a 22-year-old going into the competition, going up against someone from New Zealand, for example? Their representative is 40 years old, mm-hmm. She is a mother. How do you feel being put in a competition that has so many different types of women, different walks of life?
1: I think that is really the base of the idea of why the competition happens to begin with. I think to have an age restriction to begin with was, I wouldn't say it was very right. I think all women of all ages are capable of being just as beautiful as one another. And I think having somebody to compete with, in the literal term, compete with, is a pageant, is interesting, and I think it will teach me a lot about myself. Last time I competed, I was 18 years old, and I can say that for certain, the women who were 28, they were able to teach me things without even acknowledging the fact that they were trying to teach me anything.
0: How do you think these international pageants are important as an instrument of soft power for the Czech Republic?
1: I think Czech Republic being such a small country, we have flourished in other competitions actually in the few recent years, but it really does put us on the map. That means we have attention from the globe, the entire international community, which gives us opportunities for economical growth, for international connections.
0: Do you think that Japanese culture has changed your perception of beauty?
1: I think it has influenced my perception of beauty for sure. I think in Japan, the beauty standard there is to be more cute, to be very petite and very cutesy-tootsy. And in Czech, it's something to be more elegant, more diva, more fierce. So they are kind of contrasting in a sense. And I think having this contrast and having a mother who is, she fits into both categories. Having gone to an international school where, then again, every person comes from a different background of what it means to be beautiful, I think, rather than just Japan, I think my entire life has influenced me into saying what is true beauty. I am able to scope beauty in just about anybody and anything if you truly look at it the right angle.
0: You are currently also a university student outside of being a model and being Miss Czech Republic. What are your aspirations for the future?
1: I'm currently studying art history at the university here in Prague. I think my aspirations for the future would be just to simply have the knowledge.
0: What do you hope to achieve from the competition in November, and how do you hope to represent the Czech Republic on the world stage?
1: Of course, I am hoping that I achieve a placement, a high placement, at least in the top five. I will be giving it my all with my team, and I think Czech Republic is a country that, at least in this universe, we haven't been so overly prepared like the other competitions. We'd like to show that we too are a powerhouse of the beauty pageant world, and this is very niche, but those who do follow the pageants do understand that it is a lot of preparation. It is not simply you are beautiful, you walk and you do a good catwalk. No, it is months and months of preparation. It is knowledge that you have to really acquire and go out and seek out. The way I'd like to represent it is to stay true to myself. I think it is something that is actually rare within the pageant world, because it is expected to try to get you to fit into a mold that already exists for years and years and years, almost a century. For the Czech Republic, I'd like to show that we are unique in the way that we accept people for who they are and do something great for the Czech Republic in the Miss Universe competition.

that was Miss Czech Republic Sofia Osako speaking to me in the studio, bringing us to the end of today's half-hour broadcast. For more, you'll find us at www.radio.cz. This is Anne-Marie Regner saying thank you for listening and goodbye.

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1: From Bangkok to Brussels, Adelaide to Anchorage, El Salvador to Edinburgh, wherever you are in the world, you can hear award-winning feature programs, comprehensive news coverage, and much, much more on the World Radio Network. 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
3: President Pellegrini to pay state visit to China. Slovakia looks to deepen cooperation with Norway. Slovakia and Azerbaijan sign security cooperation deal. Slovak President Peter Pellegrini will begin a 3-day state visit to China on Sunday at the invitation of President Xi Jinping. The talks will focus on bilateral relations, economic cooperation, and international issues. Pellegrini is also scheduled to meet Chinese Premier Li Qiang and senior parliamentary official Zhao Leji. The president's office says the visit aims to attract high-value investment and create new opportunities for Slovak businesses while expanding cooperation in areas including science, transport, industry, agriculture, and tourism. It will be the first visit by a Slovak president to China in 16 years. Slovakia and Norway have reaffirmed their commitment to closer cooperation in security, economy and projects supported through the EEA and Norway grants. The issue was discussed during a farewell meeting between Slovak State Secretary Rastislav Chovanec and outgoing Norwegian Ambassador Susan Ecki. According to the Foreign Ministry, education also remains a key part of bilateral relations, with hundreds of Norwegian students studying medicine in Slovakia. Slovakia and Azerbaijan have signed an agreement on the exchange and protection of classified information. The agreement was signed in Baku by the head of Slovakia's National Security Authority, Roman Konieczny. It follows the establishment of a strategic partnership between the two countries last year and is expected to strengthen cooperation and security in other strategic sectors. Government representatives, municipalities and social enterprises have met in Komárno to discuss the future of Slovakia's social economy. Participants focused on improving support for social enterprises, strengthening regional development, and creating more employment opportunities for disadvantaged groups. The conference formed part of a national initiative promoting the long-term development of the sector. Slovakia's High Tatras have been shortlisted for the Van der Lust Reader Travel Awards 2026 in the category of Europe's Most Desirable Region. The regional tourism organization says the nomination reflects growing international interest in the destination, supporting by rising visitor numbers and improved air connections. The winners will be announced in London this November. Slovenské elektrárne

0: who arrived from Ukraine remain unable to work in the country's healthcare system. According to the Slovak Chamber of Nurses and Midwives, the main obstacle is that Ukrainian qualifications do not fully meet the European Union requirements, particularly in practical training. Unlike the Czech Republic, Slovakia has not introduced a comprehensive program to help Ukrainian nurses gain recognition of their qualifications and integrate into the healthcare system. Healthcare representatives say this is a missed opportunity at a time of growing staff shortages, while the health ministry says it is examining possible solutions that would comply with EU legislation. The issue is becoming increasingly urgent as thousands of Slovak nurses are expected to retire in the coming years.
1: Coming to you after the latest news bulletin is your host Patricia Polakovičová.

0: The concept of nota bene is relatively well known in Slovakia. The wider public is aware of its existence, mainly in the sense that it is a magazine sold by people experiencing homelessness or people in difficult life situations. However, only few people realize everything that goes into creating it, who truly stands behind the issues we often see being sold on the streets of cities across Slovakia, and what difficult life stories are hidden behind the faces of the people who hold these magazines in their hands and offer them to passersby. In today's program, Nina Beňová, director of the Proti Prúdu organization, which publishes the Nota Bene magazine, together with Peter Kováč, social worker and distribution coordinator of Nota Bene, will tell you more about this unique project. We will talk about what originally motivated and continues to motivate the team at Proti Prúdu to publish the magazine, but also about the reality of life for people experiencing homelessness in Slovakia and how organizations supporting people in need are actively working not only to provide immediate help, but also to find real solutions to end homelessness in Slovakia. Stay tuned.
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2: Dámy a páni, alebo sveti, nech sa páči nota bene kudňu deti, alebo nové krížovky pre princese a rytierov.
3: Dobrý, môžem si kúpiť jedno nota bene?
0: This is how the beginning of most interactions with the Nota Bene magazine vendor takes place. If you have ever been to Slovakia, you know that this is a person who spends many hours of the day standing at their designated spot in busy parts of the city, trying to reach as many people as possible. They hold copies of the latest issue of the magazine in their hands, and often they do not say anything at all. They simply stand and wait. Sometimes they approach passersby, start a conversation, and offer them the magazine. The vendor, whom I, like many others, often meet at the main railway station in Bratislava, Luigi, does things a little differently. With his familiar voice and well-rehearsed announcement that echoes through the station, just like you could hear in the recording, he manages to catch the attention of passersby. Just like with many other vendors, people stop by, talk to him, and give him a financial contribution of their own choosing. This is how the Nota Bene sales system itself works. Mr. Luigi has been selling Nota Bene for 20 years, and he shared part of his personal story with me.
4: My wife passed away in 2010, and I completely broke down mentally. At that time, I had several debt collectors after me. I was not receiving any disability pension at all, and even today, I still have a debt collector. Now, from my disability pension, I pay my rent at the hostel, and I live off what remains. I still remember Nota Bene when it was in black and white. I've been selling it for 20 years now, with some breaks due to health issues.

0: Magazine Nota Bene was founded in 2001 with the aim of helping people experiencing homelessness become part of society. At the time, it was the only low threshold project in Slovakia that helped people experiencing homelessness and housing insecurity gain an immediate source of income. In addition to providing direct support, the goal of the Nota Bene program was also to create a more sensitive portrayal of people experiencing homelessness in the media and to challenge the prejudices held by the public. Nota Bene is a social project, and the magazine itself is essentially a tool of social support. The vendors are not employees in the traditional sense. Rather, the program represents an innovative form of social service designed to support people experiencing homelessness. Today, you can buy Nota Bene magazine in 22 cities across Slovakia from more than 320 vendors, who are the clients of Organization Proti Prúdu. Next speaking is the director of the Organization Proti Prúdu, Nina Beňová.
1: Nota Bene was created primarily to give people experiencing homelessness a dignified way to earn an income. That has been the core idea running through the entire 25 years of our existence. We are celebrating our 25th anniversary this year. First and foremost, it is about enabling people experiencing homelessness to live with dignity. It is about empowering them. Over the years, however, our mission has expanded. Today, our main goal is to help end homelessness. Through Nota Bene and through the organization Proti Prúdu, which publishes the magazine, we work to create the conditions needed to end homelessness on several levels, supporting both our clients and our magazine vendors.
0: In addition to these basic needs, the organization Proti Prúdu also works on other projects focused on long-term solutions to homelessness in Slovakia. One of them is the housing program, through which the organization helps people experiencing homelessness gain access to rental apartments. The organization also runs an advocacy program aimed at promoting systemic change. It takes part in legislative discussions, provides comments on proposed laws, and works to influence both national and local policies so that conditions in Slovakia make it easier for people experiencing homelessness to find and maintain stable housing. Peter Kovács works for Proti Prúdu as a social worker and also as the distribution coordinator of the Nota Bene magazine. He says that throughout his time working with the organization, he has encountered many personal stories, but also many reasons why he continues to dedicate his work to helping others.
2: I've been working with Nota Bene for 6 years now, and during that time, I've experienced a lot. Many positive moments, but also many difficult situations. I can honestly say that Nota Bene makes a real difference, not only for people experiencing homelessness, but for society as a whole. It also helps change the way society views people without a home. People can see that someone is making an effort, that they have the determination and ambition to move forward and leave life on the streets behind.
0: And that is exactly where the work of Nota Bene comes in. Over the years, the organization has helped many people experiencing homelessness and continues to provide support today. Many people know that by buying the magazine, they are directly supporting its vendors. However, what happens beyond that simple transaction often remains unknown. I have personally bought Nota Bene many times in Bratislava, Trnava, and other towns across Slovakia. But what does the journey behind each vendor actually look like? What happens from the moment a person starts selling the magazine to the point where they are able to regain stability and begin changing their life? Nina Beňová explains.
1: Many people imagine it is a straightforward, continuous process. But it's important to understand that homelessness is an extremely difficult and deeply traumatic life situation. People experiencing homelessness face countless negative experiences on a daily basis. Their main goal is often simply to survive the day, to secure the basic necessities, find a place to sleep, and get through another night.
0: Homelessness affects every aspect of a person's life. It is not only a social issue where people are often excluded from society and heavily stigmatized. It is also a material issue, because many struggle to find food or even a safe place to stay.
1: People experiencing homelessness are often assaulted, physically attacked, or subjected to abuse and hatred. When you consider everything they are going through, it becomes clear that we cannot expect the path out of homelessness to be simple or linear. It's not a case of someone starting to sell Nota Bene and then steadily improving from that moment on. People often imagine the process like this. Someone gets their documents in order, saves some money, develops good work habits, finds a job, rents a flat, and that's it. But in reality, we can't talk about such a straightforward path, because people experiencing homelessness face countless obstacles along the way. Many struggle with chronic health conditions, severe mental health issues, undiagnosed psychiatric illnesses, or serious physical health problems. That's why for us, success is often measured in very small steps, things that many people might not even notice.
0: Important milestones for people experiencing homelessness can often be things that those of us with stable lives take for granted. They can be simple, everyday steps, such as visiting a doctor or arranging official documents. Finding accommodation or even starting to sell Nota Bene can represent a significant turning point in someone's life. That is exactly why the organization runs its housing program. Having a stable and dignified place to live can be a crucial turning point for people experiencing homelessness. The program is based on the Housing First principle, providing people with a home first and then helping them address other challenges in their lives. So far, 40 vendors have taken part in the program. The organization has helped secure 37 apartments, and 97% of clients have successfully maintained their housing thanks to this support. Over the years that Nota Bene has existed, countless people have come through the organization's doors seeking support. Yet the need for help remains as great as ever, and Protiprudu continues not only to support people experiencing homelessness, but also to challenge the stereotypes and prejudices that, unfortunately, still surround homelessness in society today. As we mentioned in the beginning of the program, Peter Kovač works as a social worker and the distribution coordinator of the Nota Bene magazine.
2: I travel across Slovakia and work closely with our partner organizations. At the moment, Nota Bene is sold in 22 towns and cities across the country, and I support the organizations that run the program locally. These are mainly charities and non-profit organizations that offer people in need the opportunity to sell Nota Bene as a way of earning an income. We provide them not only with the magazines and other materials, but also with guidance and support based on our experience. We share the know-how we have developed in Bratislava, helping our partners build and run the program effectively so that they can provide the best possible support to people in their own communities.
0: For the past 6 years, he has been in daily contact with the program's clients, witnessing not only their struggles, but also the many stereotypes and misconceptions that make life even more difficult and often stand in the way of people rebuilding a dignified life.
2: I think one of the biggest stereotypes is that people assume someone selling Nota Bene must be dirty, living on the streets, and that this is simply what a magazine vendor looks like. That stigma still exists. But today, it is no longer just people living on the streets who sell the magazine. There are older people, young people who have found themselves homeless and need support, and pensioners whose retirement income is simply not enough to cover their basic living expenses. So selling Nota Bene helps them make ends meet. There are also people with health problems who are unable to find regular employment. In many cases, they may even have somewhere to live, but because of rising housing costs, they cannot afford their rent and other essential expenses on a pension or disability benefit alone. So the reality is far more complex than the stereotype of a person living on the street.
0: This year marks 25 years since the launch of Nota Bene. Over that time, the organization has supported thousands of people in difficult life situations. But has the profile of those turning to the program changed over the years? And are there new groups of people who need this kind of support? I asked Nina Beňová, director of the organization Proti Prúdu.
1: Over the past 25 years, some of our clients have grown older with us, as we have vendors who have been selling Nota Bene for many years. As a result, the age structure of our vendors has also shifted. What is important to understand is that Nota Bene fills a gap between social services and the regular labor market. Many people experiencing homelessness face objective barriers that make it difficult for them to find traditional employment. One thing that has surprised me is that homelessness can also affect older people. It is alarming that people can find themselves without a home, even at such an advanced age.
0: Over the years, both Nina Beňová and Peter Kováč have encountered countless human stories through their work with people experiencing homelessness. Some of these stories have stayed with them and serve as a reminder of the importance and meaning of the work they do.
3: Mám jednu pani, ktorá...
0: For Peter, it is the one of a woman who had spent many years in a homeless shelter before entering the housing program and receiving her own apartment. It took her a long time to adjust to having a safe space on her own, and she even continued returning to the shelter because she was used to its environment and daily routine.
4: Vždycky ma veľmi zabolí, keď ten človek zomrie.
0: For Nina, many of the stories she has encountered over the years have stayed with her, especially because she has built close relationships with many of the vendors. She says it is always painful when someone she knows passes away, as people experiencing homelessness often have significantly shorter life expectancy. One story that stands out is connected to the organization's first housing program apartment in 2016, which was given to a man and his seriously ill wife. The apartment allowed his wife to spend the final months of her life in peace and without the stress of unstable accommodation. Later, the man was able to become fully independent and secure his own housing, showing the long-term impact that stable housing can have. Nina also remembers a vendor who impressed her with her wisdom, humility, and positive attitude, and who even spoke at a conference opened by the former president of Slovakia, Zuzana Čaputová. For Nina, that moment is a reminder of the dignity, strength, and humanity of the people behind the magazine. Addressing homelessness requires cooperation between different sectors of the state, from local authorities and social organizations to national policies and legislation. While some examples, such as cooperation with the city of Bratislava, show that effective solutions are possible, there are still significant gaps in Slovakia when it comes to systemic support, housing accessibility, and preventing people from losing their homes.
1: We have several projects and different forms of cooperation, and I would say that Bratislava is currently an example of good practice in how local authorities and organizations can work together to support people experiencing homelessness. However, this approach is still not common throughout Slovakia, where people without a home are often pushed to the margins rather than offered long-term solutions. At a national level, there are still significant gaps, particularly when it comes to access to housing. Slovakia still lacks a strong legislative framework and an effective housing allowance that could serve as a preventative tool, helping people avoid losing their homes or supporting those who are trying to regain stable housing.
0: There are many challenges Slovakia faces when it comes to ending homelessness, but according to Peter Kováč, it is important not to overlook the small, yet meaningful steps that can gradually lead to change.
2: For me, success is also when I see that within Bratislava, things are moving forward. I know that the work is not 100% perfect, and that we do not have exactly all the services we would need. For example, we are missing a low-threshold healthcare service, which would make life much easier for people, but also improve the cooperation and connections between different organizations. I know that the city of Bratislava has created a map of social services, and it is very useful. These may seem like small steps, but at the local level, within Bratislava, they can make a significant difference. They help connect people with the services that are available and make their everyday lives a little easier.
0: Individuals also have an important role to play. According to Nina Beňová, One of the most meaningful forms of help is to approach people experiencing homelessness without prejudice and with basic human respect. As Peter Kovács adds, many Nota Bene vendors gradually build relationships with regular customers, creating a small community around their selling place where people offer not only financial support, but also something equally important, a human connection. As the conversation came to an end, both Nina Beňová and Peter Kovács reflected on what they believe should be the most urgent change in tackling homelessness in Slovakia.
3: Pre mňa by to bolo to bývanie.
2: For me, it would be housing, that every person should have a place to live and should not have to face the uncertainty every night of wondering what will happen, whether they will even wake up in the morning, and how they will survive that night. Housing is a basic human need and something that every person should have the right to. In my opinion, this is something that should change immediately. For someone who has a home, it is something they often take completely for granted, but in reality, it is not something that everyone has. A person can literally live from day to day with the fear that they might not wake up in the morning.
1: What needs to change the most is ensuring that everyone has access to dignified housing. I would wish for this not only for our clients and people who are excluded from housing, but for everyone in this country. We can see the consequences of the severe lack of affordable housing in our society. Young people are leaving, starting families is becoming more difficult, and Slovakia is facing rapid population aging. Many young adults still live with their parents well into their 30s, and many leave the country after finishing school, often never returning. I would like to see dignified and adequate housing become accessible to everyone, and especially to people experiencing homelessness, because they are in the most vulnerable position.
0: Nina Beňová emphasized that access to housing, social services, and human dignity should not be something people have to earn or prove they deserve. She explains that the organization's own experience has shown that the idea of someone simply working their way out of homelessness is often unrealistic, as many people face health problems, age-related limitations, or other barriers that make this extremely difficult. She adds that their approach is based on providing support without pressure, allowing people to adapt to stable housing at their own pace and begin addressing other challenges in their lives once they have a safe place to call home. And with that, we came to the end of today's show. My thanks go to Nina Beňová, director of organization Proti Prúdu, and Peter Kovács, social worker and distribution coordinator of Nota Bene, for sharing their experiences and insights. Your host today was Patricia Polakovičová with sound technician Romana Šunderlíková. Thank you for listening and tune in again next week. Do počutia.

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0: Hi, this is news from Poland coming to you from Warsaw. It's Thursday, July the 23rd. I'm Agnieszka Łaszczuk, welcoming you to this broadcast from the English service of Polish Radio. For starters, let's take a quick look at some of the features in this edition of our current affairs magazine. Poland marks the anniversary of the mass deportation of Jews from the Warsaw Ghetto.
1: This commemoration honors the Warsaw Jews who fell victim to the German genocide. Because Nazi Germany built extermination camps on occupied Polish territory, the Polish state has a sacred duty to keep this history alive.
0: Poland bets on high-speed rail in a bid to transform national transport.
2: Doprowadzimy do tego, jesteśmy już blisko.
3: We are now close to making rail the preferred mode of transport for people in Poland. We expect to carry nearly 800 million passengers in Poland annually.
0: More coming up later on, and now let's have the news stories of the day. Poland to spend millions on defense technology. The Polish foreign minister calls on Israel to end land seizures in the West Bank. Poland's famous Bolesławiec pottery makers try to fight Chinese copies. Poland has signed 14 final contracts under its Perun program, which develops Polish defense technology for the armed forces. The ceremony in Warsaw was attended by Prime Minister Donald Tusk and Defense Minister Władysław Kosiniak-Kamysz. The head of Poland's National Center for Research and Development, Jerzy Małachowski, told Polish Radio that every contract signed on Thursday is 100% Polish technological know-how. He pointed to the Moskit-guided anti-tank missile project as an example, one of the strongest proposals submitted to Perun last year and now backed by a research grant worth 120 million zloty, the equivalent of close to 28 million euro. The National Center for Research and Development will provide in total more than 720 million zloty, the equivalent of over 170 million euro, for Polish defense and security innovation, with funding coming from the defense and science ministries. Prime Minister Tusk said the agreements represent an injection of ideas, money and Polish scientific expertise into the armed forces. He said Poland has a legitimate ambition to build the strongest military power in this part of Europe, adding, we're on the right track. Tusk also highlighted just how advanced some of the projects are. We've already heard the names of these projects, but I have to say I got dizzy myself preparing for today's meeting. I picked up the material on just the first two projects. Let me read those two lines again. The development of a three-stage suborbital rocket system for launching research payloads and a nano-satellite constellation for opto-electronic imaging reconnaissance for battlefield surveillance. The names alone can make your head spin. Funded projects also cover artificial intelligence, materials technology, medical support on the battlefield, and countering the effects of weapons of mass destruction. Poland's Foreign Minister Radosław Sikorski has discussed support for the Palestinian people with his Palestinian counterpart Varsen Agabekian Shahin. At a joint press conference, Sikorski said Poland supports the peaceful coexistence of Israel and Palestine within agreed borders. We're calling for an end to the illegal seizure of land and to settler violence and for the dismantling of illegal Israeli settlements in the West Bank. The West Bank is not part of Israel. We also call for the protection of worshippers of all religions and for them to have full access to their holy sites.
4: I umożliwienie im pełnego dostępu do miejsc kultu.
0: Sikorski said Palestinian authorities should also regain access to their finances and stressed that Poland believes the Palestinian people have the right to live in peace with legal protection for their heritage. The Polish foreign minister also condemned Iranian attacks on vessels passing through the Strait of Hormuz and criticized a strike by Yemen's Houthi rebels on two Saudi oil tankers in the Red Sea. Shaheen said she backs resolving regional conflicts through means other than military force.
5: Because any military escalation in the region will invariably affect us. So we are for international law, we are for compliance with international law, and we think that international law must be applied equally wherever it is and for whatever people are involved.
0: The Palestinian foreign minister said, The Houthis control part of Yemen, including the strategic Bab al-Mandab Strait, and remain in conflict with Saudi Arabia and Yemen's Saudi-backed government. Together with Iran's actions in the Strait of Hormuz, this is severely disrupting shipping on both sides of the Arabian Peninsula, and the Houthi blockade could significantly curb Saudi oil exports. A three-hour meeting between Jarosław Kaczyński, leader of Poland's largest opposition party Law and Justice Peace, and former Prime Minister Mateusz Morawiecki has ended without resolving their dispute, party spokesman Rafał Bochenek said. The talks came just hours before a party deadline requiring all peace lawmakers to declare they don't belong to any political associations, a rule aimed at Morawiecki's Rozwój Plus or Development Plus group. Morawiecki ally Piotr Müller said they'd offered 21 compromise proposals but wouldn't sign what they called loyalty declarations or accept humiliating terms. He said Rozwój Plus wants agreement, not humiliation, and a strong open peace rather than a shrinking closed one. The dispute reflects a wider split between Morawiecki's more centrist camp and a more conservative faction linked to former Suwerenna Polska figures. Peace leadership is expected to decide next week on consequences for lawmakers who miss Thursday's deadline. And over to Brussels. The European Commission has fined Google a total of €890 million, ruling the company breached the EU's Digital Markets Act twice. The first fine, €460 million, concerns Google favoring its own services, including shopping, hotel and travel listings, and search results. European Commission spokesman Thomas Renier explained that the second fine relates to restrictions Google imposes on app developers.
6: Google does indeed not allow app developers to steer consumers to cheaper alternatives outside of Google Play. In the EU, businesses have the right to compete fairly. Gatekeepers have the obligation to ensure a level playing field and consumers the right to choose for cheaper alternative offers.
0: Google has now 60 days to bring its practices in line with the Digital Markets Act. Poland's well-loved Bolesławiec ceramics company says it's holding its own against Chinese copies despite U.S. tariffs, knockoffs, high inflation and the pandemic. Online claims of a Chinese city named Bolesławiec, allegedly built to copy the famous pottery, are false, according to manufacturers who say their fight against Chinese copies has been going on far longer than a few months. Paweł Zwierz, owner of Manufaktura Bolesławiec, says. We spotted this problem 10 years ago at trade fairs in Frankfurt. China doesn't enforce that kind of protective policy. There is no copyright protection there. So these products have appeared, do appear, and will keep appearing. Our goal is to push further into technology and artistic development, rich in decoration, so they can never catch up with us. The markets for Bolesławiec ceramics have also shifted. Europe is becoming more important, while Asia and North America are declining in significance. Just a reminder that you're tuned to the external service of Polish Radio, and this is our weekday current affairs magazine. I'm Agnieszka Łaszczuk, your host in Warsaw. Poland has commemorated the anniversary of the mass deportation of Jewish people from the Warsaw Ghetto to the Treblinka extermination camp. The 15th annual March of Remembrance specifically recognized the women of the ghetto. More from Piotr Urbaniak.
1: Poland marked the 84th anniversary of the Germans' mass deportation of Jews from the Warsaw Ghetto. A special March of Remembrance set out on Wednesday from the Umschlagplatz, the rail siding where Nazi forces sent Jews to the Treblinka extermination camp. Speaking with Polish radio, Jewish Historical Institute director Michał Trębacz underscored the importance of the commemoration.
7: Coraz mniej jest świadków, coraz więcej nas.
1: With fewer living witnesses left, remembering has become a conscious choice for the generations that follow. This fundamental shift means memory is no longer a recollection, it is a decision. Consequently, institutions must step up. We cannot replace first-hand witnesses, but we must preserve what they have left behind.
7: Świadka nie da się zastąpić, ale można zabezpieczyć to, po co po nim pozostało.
1: The large-scale deportation began on July 22, 1942, as part of the Nazi plan to exterminate Europe's Jewish population. German authorities hid their intent by claiming Jews were being sent east for work. Deportees were told to bring luggage and 3 days' supply of food. The deportation was supervised by armed soldiers. From the Umschlagplatz, Jews were packed into sealed cattle cars, roughly 100 people in about 30 square meters. The journey to Treblinka lasted around 4 hours, and many died on the way due to lack of air. More than 6,000 Jews were deported on the first day alone. Within weeks, over a quarter of a million of people were sent to Treblinka and murdered upon arrival. Roughly 60,000 Jews remained in the ghetto afterward. Most of them were killed following the suppression of the Warsaw Ghetto Uprising the next year. This year's anniversary fell on the eve of Tisha B'Av, a day symbolizing the greatest catastrophes and mourning in Jewish tradition. The 15th March of Remembrance honored the women of the Warsaw Ghetto, especially the anonymous ones who fought to keep their families alive. State officials also attended the ceremony. In an interview with Polish radio, Minister Wojciech Kolarski of the President's Chancellery emphasized the significance of preserving the victims' memory. This commemoration honors the Warsaw Jews who fell victim to the German genocide, cementing their place in Poland's national memory. Because Nazi Germany built extermination camps on occupied Polish territory, the Polish state has a sacred duty to keep this history alive, an obligation it continues to uphold as the final generation of survivors passes away. Hundreds walked to Rachela Auerbach Square, where an art installation created for the occasion was unveiled. Many participants carried ribbons of remembrance with victims' names and tied them to the installation. Some of them shared their reflections with Polish radio. I always participate in this march to remember my parents' friends who were murdered. It may be our last chance to be with those who still carry memories of that era. This tradition is incredibly important to us, a deeply moving experience. I always tie this ribbon to my wrist. It is so light to carry, yet so heavy on the heart. Because a name gives a face to a person, I wear this ribbon to bring myself even closer to them. I feel a profound connection with these people. The ceremony ended with actresses from the Warsaw Jewish Theater reading memoirs written by people imprisoned in the ghetto. For News from Poland, I'm Piotr Urbaniak.
0: You are listening to News from Poland, coming your way from Warsaw. Still to come in our magazine, EU countries reached a deal on Thursday on a sweeping 21st sanctions package against Moscow.
8: The last packages are much more concentrated on how to prevent further circumventing sanctions. Most goods, services are already banned under sanctions, but nowadays it's very important how we prevent ways to circumvent them.
0: Also, activist Andrzej Poczobut plans return to Belarus for a Polish minority congress.
9: I am a Pole from the Neman River, where I was born and where my family has lived for generations. Naturally, I want to live there too. Additionally, I feel a deep obligation to my community.
0: But first, Poland's great plans. The country aims to nearly double annual rail passenger numbers after completing a nationwide upgrade program that includes a high-speed network. Michał Wtarek has the story.
3: Speaking at a news conference on Wednesday, Prime Minister Donald Tusk said his government's integrated rail network program would create what he described as Europe's most modern railway system. The program includes the construction of nearly 3,000 kilometers of high-speed rail lines, more than 2,000 kilometers of conventional railways, and the upgrade of nearly 6,000 kilometers of existing track. Tusk said the network would eventually connect all regions to the country's long-distance rail system.
2: Doprowadzimy do tego. Jesteśmy już blisko.
3: We are now close to making rail the preferred mode of transport for people in Poland. Once our integrated rail network is complete, we expect to carry nearly 800 million passengers in Poland annually. The government says the project will dramatically cut journey times between the capital Warsaw and major cities, as well as between distant regions, by deploying high-speed trains capable of traveling at up to 350 kilometers per hour. Tusk said. The rollout of the high-speed rail program would mark a major leap forward. Our project, Poland in 100 minutes, means that every major city will be within a maximum 100-minute train journey of Warsaw. At the same time, the Poland in 3 hours project will make it possible to travel across the entire country from east to west or from north to south in no more than 3 hours. Speaking alongside Tusk, Infrastructure Minister Dariusz Klimczak said tenders had already been launched for the country's first high-speed rail lines. He added that rail projects currently underway were worth over $25 billion. He stressed the government's ambitions ride high. The government's goal is clear: to create the best rail network in Europe, one that is fast, safe, reliable, and serves both major cities and smaller communities. We want to restore as many rail connections as possible and build a network that stands out across Europe. And that is already happening. Meanwhile, MEP Dariusz Joński told Polish radio on Thursday that the European Commission is drafting legislation that would allow passengers to purchase a single ticket for rail journeys across the European Union. He said the plan also includes a dedicated app for booking cross-border trips. Just as we book hotels through an app today, passengers will also be able to book international rail journeys just as easily. The European Union is also developing a new framework for rail passenger rights, modeled on existing air passenger protections. From next year, air passengers will benefit from additional rates. Now we are beginning work on a similar set of rights for rail passengers. I believe this, too, will be something of a revolution. Under the proposed rules, rail passengers would be entitled to seek compensation if their train is cancelled or significantly delayed. A single ticket would cover the entire journey, even when it involves multiple train operators and transfers, making cross-border rail travel across the EU simpler and seamless. Reporting for News from Poland, I'm Michał Owczarek.
0: You're listening to News from Poland, coming to you from Polish Radio in Warsaw. EU countries have reached a deal on a sweeping 21st sanctions package against Moscow. The governments agreed to a renewable one-year exemption, allowing companies to transport Russian LNG to third countries, annual reviews of the arrangement, and a 12-month freeze on any adjustment to the G7 oil price cap. Russia has been hit by successive rounds of Western sanctions since its full-scale invasion of Ukraine, and while Russia's economy is still enormous, it's worth about $2.6 trillion, growth is slowing and its economy is shrinking each quarter in an attempt to finance the ongoing war in Ukraine. Danuta Isler spoke to an analyst at the Center for Eastern Studies in Warsaw to find out more.
8: Ivanovskaya Center for Eastern Studies. I work in a Russian department and I deal with Russian economy. So, Russian economy, the middle of 2026, fifth year of war, even according to Russia, is not doing well. Even Mr. Putin admitted in the beginning of this year that Russian economy has huge problems and is going into recession. And definitely we observe all these trends, not only in 2026, but we have been observing these trends from the end of 2024. And now all these bad trends appeared and add to all economic problems of Russia nowadays.
10: And if we look at the numbers, obviously it's difficult to estimate a realistic cost of the war, but 50% of Russian budget is spent on defense, there are high interest rates, Russia is excluded from international financial world, so it can only rely on itself and close circle of friends. 10% of GDP is the cost of the war, 4% GDP public deficit, it rose sharply. It looks like no matter where you look.
8: Yeah, you know, when you look at the figures, they are not impressive, especially when you look at the budget deficit. 4% last year, but it has been increasing from the beginning of this year. We could even say that Russian government lost control on it. Thanks to the Persian Gulf, definitely managed to reduce some problems. But still, we are waiting for the autumn and for the changes in the budget because they will be definitely needed. Kremlin, Putin needs a lot of money for the war. That's why the main purpose in the beginning of this year was to increase spending on the defense sector, and defense sector expenditures increased during the first 6 months of this year by 50% year on year. This is a huge increase. That's why the result of this is definitely the deficit. And now they are looking for the money.
10: Where can they take the money from at this point?
8: Only on the domestic market, because from the beginning of the war in 2022, Russia was cut from the foreign markets. That's why the Russian government can only borrow money inside. And this is mostly printing money than borrowing. Because
10: so printing extra?
8: Printing extra, yeah. Government issue bonds, which are bought by the Russian banks, mostly public banks, for the money which they borrow from the central bank. The circle is very easy. Yeah, and the cost of this is growing inflation.
10: You spoke here today about EU working on the 21st package on sanctions. 21st package, have the previous 20 packages really
8: you
10: done?
8: You know, when you look for you know, on the figures, our trade turnover with Russia decreased. There was a huge decrease between 2025 and 2021. It means that we reduce our cooperation with Russia a lot.
10: By we, you mean the European Union?
8: European Union countries as a whole. And I think that the most important element was just to cut European Union from the imports of Russian oil. I think this is very important for the economic situation in Russia. You know, the last packages are much more concentrated on how to prevent further circumventing sanctions just to introduce new sanctions, yeah? Most goods, services are already banned or under sanctions, but nowadays it's very important how we introduce all these sanctions and how we prevent ways to circumvent them.
10: Ivana Wiśniewska, thank you very much.
8: Thank you very much.
0: Andriy Potobut has announced that he intends to return to Belarus to attend the 11th Congress of the Union of Poles in the country, due to take place on September the 13th. Speaking during his visit to Lithuania, which began on Wednesday, the Polish-Belarusian activist told Polish Radio that he has been determined to return to Belarus ever since his release from prison earlier this year. Ada Janiszewska has the details.
9: Belarusian journalist and Polish minority activist Andriy Potobut has announced his intention to return to Belarus to participate in the 11th Congress of the Union of Poles in Belarus, scheduled for September 13th in Grodno. He confirmed his plans in an interview with Polish Radio. Potobut said that he has intended to return to Belarus ever since his release from prison. While acknowledging the risks involved, he stressed that the decision reflects a commitment he made long ago. Of course, no one can give any guarantees. I am not naive, but I have to follow the course of action I have chosen, he said. I am a Pole from the Neman River, where I was born and where my family has lived for generations. Naturally, I want to live there too. Additionally, I feel a deep obligation to my community. In 2000. 2005 when we began our fight for the organization's independence and the authorities banned the Union of Poles and Belarus, I was one of those who called for a protest. The people followed Angelika Borys and me, and now we bear responsibility for them. According to Poczobut, representatives of the Belarusian authorities assured him during negotiations surrounding his release that he would be allowed to return to the country. He explained that he agreed to leave Belarus only after receiving those assurances. Andrzej Poczobut emphasized that his case differs from that of many other released political prisoners. He said he was issued a passport and told that he would be able to return to Belarus whenever he chose.
11: My situation was different because for the first time they told me I was getting a passport, and that made me different from the rest of the people being deported abroad. Secondly, I would be able to return at any time, and I wanted to return immediately that same day. But when they saw me, they ordered me to be admitted to the hospital because I was in a poor physical condition, and it took a while. As one of the long-standing leaders of the Union of Poles and Belarus, Poczobut said he feels a responsibility to stand alongside the Polish community in the country. He added that members of the organization are expecting his return. The most important thing we can do is not forget about these people, remembering the fact that hundreds of brave Belarusians and Poles are still imprisoned, remembering and naming those who continue to suffer is a great cause and a gesture of solidarity. This also influences the behavior of prison guards. Poczobut is currently in Lithuania, where he has been meeting with representatives of the Polish minority. A recent gathering in Vilnius attracted not only members of the local Polish community, but also many Belarusians living in the Lithuanian capital, including former fellow political prisoners and neighbors from Grodno. The discussion focused on the difficult situation facing civil society in Belarus, the challenges confronting the Union of Poles under current political conditions, and the role of the Catholic Church. Reflecting on the country's political trajectory, Poczobut remarked that while Belarus is geographically part of Europe, its political orientation lies elsewhere. The meeting was led by Barbara Jundo-Kaliszewska, a Polish speaker from the Vilnius region representing the University of Łódź.
12: Andrzej
9: Poczobut is already a symbol of the Polish minority living in the East, but he's also a symbol of all Poles living outside the country, an example of how to cultivate one's own identity, how to stand up for the truth and broadly understood human rights. Andrzej Poczobut's planned return marks a significant moment for the Polish minority in Belarus and will likely be closely watched by international observers, given his prominence as a political prisoner and advocate for minority rights. For News from Poland, I'm Anna Janiszewska.
13: Of course, we'll be reporting on Andrzej Poczobut's next steps, and that report has brought us to the end of this Thursday edition of our News from Poland Current Affairs magazine, but please do stay with us for more. 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Your host today was Agnieszka Łaszczuk. 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

0: Hello and welcome to Balance, a program to bring you the two sides of the coin in business and the economy here in Poland. This is a show where Money Talks, hosted by me, Danuta Oesler. In this edition, Greenland, an autonomous part of the Kingdom of Denmark, has become the focus of renewed diplomatic tension between the US and Denmark after US President Donald Trump revived earlier proposals for Washington to take control of the island. Speaking early this month during the NATO summit in Turkey, Trump renewed his bid for the US to acquire Greenland, threatening to pull an American armed forces out of Europe after the continent repeatedly pushed back. As could have been expected, Greenland is not for sale, said the island's head of government, Jens Fredrik Nielsen, in a post on Facebook saying repeated calls for the takeover or control of our country do not change this. Michał Owczarek has more.
1: Trump, who has harshly criticized NATO during both his first and second terms in office, said he was very disappointed with the alliance and that the U.S. was not treated well during the U.S.-Israeli war on Iran. Trump also said Greenland, a semi-autonomous territory of NATO member Denmark, should be controlled by the United States.
2: Denmark doesn't spend money to really help Greenland, but it's an important part for the United States. And it's surrounded by China ships and Russian ships. Greenland, that should be controlled by the United States, not by Denmark. And when they wouldn't go along with it, and with all the money we spend to help them with Russia, and we don't have to spend any money, we could remove all of our soldiers out of Europe.
1: Hours later, also speaking in Ankara, Danish Prime Minister Mette Frederiksen said she expected allies to respect the sovereignty of the Danish kingdom and accept that Greenland was not for sale.
3: The US position is unfortunately very clear on this topic, and our position is as clear as it has been all through. Greenland is of course not for sale. We hope that all allies will respect the Greenlandic people's right for self-determination. And we are a sovereign state, and we need everybody to respect our territorial integrity and our sovereignty.
0: That was a report by Michał Owczarek. Carlos Sanz is the chair of the Foreign Policy Initiative and Distinguished Senior Fellow for Energy Policy at America First Policy Institute. She was appointed to President Donald Trump's Economic Advisory Council and served as U.S. Ambassador to the Kingdom of Denmark, including Greenland and the Faroe Islands, from 2017 to 2021. During her tenure, she and her team increased U.S. exports to Denmark by 45%, from $2.17 billion to $3.94 billion. She also executed strategic trade and cooperation agreements with Greenland and the Faroe Islands to counter malign Russian and Chinese influence in the Arctic. I ask her to explain what's at the bottom of the Greenland story.
4: My name is Carla Sands. I'm the Chair for Foreign Policy at America First Policy Institute and a Distinguished Senior Fellow for Energy there. I'm the former U.S. Ambassador to Denmark, Greenland, and the Faroe Islands from 2017 till 2021.
0: Since you were the Ambassador to Denmark, Greenland, there's been a lot of commotion about Greenland recently.
4: Yes.
0: If you can tell in simple terms, what was the commotion really about?
4: In the most basic terms, Greenland is not secure. Denmark cannot afford to secure it, and they can't afford to develop, and they're not really interested. There was a wonderful mayor that wanted to build the first road between two towns. There's no infrastructure there. He wanted to build a road, not a big road, a road for three-wheeled vehicles. It wasn't paved. It was gravel. It wasn't expensive, and Denmark wouldn't pay for that road. They have no intention of developing, so what they want to do is just transfer some welfare payments to Greenland, keep them at that low rate of living, which is like if you go to a place that most people are on welfare, it's pretty depressing. There's a lack of motivation to excel and to start companies. You don't see that here in Poland. You see it in Greenland. Greenland is not going to be able to live their Greenlandic dream unless a country that can afford to invest in them controls the country and also protects the region. The GIUK gap, the giant seas, are not protected because Denmark doesn't have the capacity, doesn't have the interest. The Prime Minister of Denmark in 2019 told President Trump when he said Greenland's not secure, I'll invest $200 million in Greenland security. Did you know she did not do that? She lied to him and didn't invest. That's just an example of how Denmark has no intention of securing that region. And it's not in Europe. It's part of North America. U.S. or China will control that island in the 21st century. I hope hope it's the friendly guys and not the other side.
5: Thank you very much.
4: You're welcome.
0: And this sentiment was reflected in many analyst opinions, as you will hear, for example, from Dr. Yichuan Lai, the president of the Prospect Foundation, prominent government-affiliated foreign policy and security think tank based in Taipei, Taiwan.
6: I think that's a messy picture. The United States look at Greenland for two things. First of all, Greenland is a very important strategic pathway that United States believe that they need to secure to face both China and Russia. And they think that probably Denmark is not equipped enough, strong enough, to defend Greenland from falling into the both Russia or the Chinese hand. And the United States decided that they need to do something about it. And unfortunately, my view that they're saying that instead of working with Denmark, some of the U.S. officials talks about publicly taking the Greenland.

0: 25 of the European Union's 34 critical raw materials, though many deposits are still estimates and far from commercial development. A recent U.S. estimate put the theoretical value of the island's resource base at $4.4 trillion, including oil at $1.4 trillion and rare earth metals at about $1.5 trillion. So is the island for sale? Its inhabitants do not seem to think so.
1: It is scary that Trump have discussed that he wants to annex Greenland and take over it. So it's a bit unnormal to see things like that and hear some news about that.
2: It's not so much we can do about it, but if he can just go back to fucking where he belongs and leave us be here, we will be grateful for that.
1: It's sad for the Danish government to not include the Greenlandic politicians because it's their country. Their opinion should weigh more.
3: It's pretty concerning, to be honest. It's it makes you feel unsafe.
4: Welcome to Greenland. I mean, not for sale. I don't want to be American.
5: About Greenland, he shouldn't do that. There's no absolutely respect or any understanding of how we live here. He should just stay away.
6: Hypothetically, Trump gets Greenland. It's our culture. It will be gone.
7: I'm not even sure that the answer has to be Greenlandic, but sure as hell not American.
8: We are free. We have no problem in Greenland. No war, no anything. We don't need to.
0: Selected opinions of Greenland inhabitants. And about 80% of the island is covered by an ice sheet. China currently dominates production of many earth elements, and EU countries and other users want suppliers from additional producers. Potential Greenland deposits include graphite, heavy and light elements such as molybdenum, niobium and tantalum, as well as precious metals used in sectors such as electronics and electrical engineering, as well as strontium, titanium and zirconium. That's all in this week's edition of Balance. I'm Danuta Isler. Thanks for listening.

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0: What's up?
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5: You're tuned to Polish Radio, broadcasting from Warsaw. I'm Danuta Isler, welcoming you to this week's edition of Focus, a look at the culture and arts scene here in Poland. In a program, Stefania Gander was born in South Tyrol to a French mother and Italian father. Growing up in a bilingual region where shifting between languages and perspectives comes naturally. As a founder and CEO of Gander Books, she has built a young publishing house with international ambition and a clear editorial identity. Her debut novel, Maybe I'm Not God, Cat Chronicles, became one of the most notable independent breakthroughs of recent years, reaching the Amazon top 100 in several countries across Europe and North America. Its Polish version was published by Znak Publishing House and hit the bookstores a few weeks ago.

0: The Cat Chronicles, self-published, has just appeared in Polish, in Poland, for Polish readers. This is a book that has already been published in other foreign languages. Now, this is your debut book, and you're saying that you have a publishing house. So does that mean that you were publishing others' books before you decided to publish yours?
1: Yes, that is. I have a really small publishing house in Italy. It was at least a small publishing house in Italy, in South Tyrol, so in the very extreme north of Italy. And yes, I published other books, and I still publish other books from other authors. And 2024, I decided to write my own book because I'm a really big cat lover. I was living at the time with four cats in the house, and I wrote this book, and then everything changed.
0: But by the same token, we know that cats are, I don't know if they are popular in books, in literature, but they do appear in literature. For example, there is a whole series of Japanese books where cats are serving customers in a certain restaurant. So was that an obvious choice for you? I mean, you had four cats, but I'm sure you knew about other cats in other books.
1: Yes, I knew also because there are really a lot of books about cats. You mentioned Japanese book, which I think they are wonderful. They have a way of, they have this kind of cat literature, which I really fall in love with. You're right, there are a lot of books about cats, but in my opinion, something felt. I don't know how to explain it, but I think that cats are more complicated than they were described in this kind of books. And that's ironical, but we describe them as our lords. We are the slaves. And okay, that's funny. I like it for a certain moment, but cats are much more than this. And I thought I wanted to describe one of the greatest love stories that you can have in your life. And that's the love story that happens between human and cats. It's a different kind of love. Of course, and I wanted to try to describe this different love. And so I thought, how can I do this? And I thought that maybe the best thing was to try to let the cat tell the story.
0: Very courageous of you, because they are very mysterious creatures. I never know what my cat thinks. Other than feed me.
1: That was actually the deal, because I also didn't know exactly what, I still don't know, of course, what cats really think, even because cats are really very different one from the other. But I thought it was, so I decided to build this cat, which I'm not going to pronounce it in Polish. Its name changes in the different languages because I wanted the name to be something very close to the people who was reading the book. And I tried to let him not tell us what happened around him, but just his thoughts. It was very difficult because he didn't need to describe anything. And in the book, there was anything described, not the people, not the house, not anything. And I wanted something that, in my opinion, should be ironic, sarcastic, should be a bit funny, but a love story with a cat. It's a love story that we can have for, let's say, 10 up to 20, 22 years, maybe, and it comes to an end. And I think that the end of a love story, it's maybe the moment in which the love shows itself more than in other situations. It's very hard sometimes, but I hope I achieved my goal.
0: Just to clarify, this is not a book for children. I
1: mean, no,
0: this
1: it was not meant for children.
0: Regular book.
1: Yes, it's a regular book. I have to say that I know that many children read it, and I remember I had a mail from an 11 years old girl, and she told me that was the best book she ever read, and so but it was not meant to be a child book.

0: I think it kind of gives us a little bit of insight into the cat's head, which all cat owners would like to have. So you knew, knowing the position of cat in world literature, that you were taking a risk by writing this book. And yet you decided to go for it.
1: Yes, I perfectly knew it was a big, big risk. I knew that if the people would be able to identify themselves in the book, if people would think that what happens in the book happens in their house, then it could have been a success. If not, that would have been a book of maybe 100 copy sales and then forgotten.
0: So you self-published it. So the first edition was how many copies? How did you distribute them?
1: 200. I have this small publishing house, so it was published through actually a publishing house, which was mine. But we had the first edition was 200 copies. And we distributed it like a small publishing company and through Amazon. And that began to become big and bigger and bigger. And then we had last publishing of the Italian version, which is the original version, was 14,000. And yes, it became something with a proportion which I could never imagine.
0: At which point did you realize that this is going to be something big?
1: There are different moments. The first moment was in August 2024. The book went into the top 100 in Italy. And then we had the French translation. I translated it in French because my mother turned it French. And the French edition started to sell very, very much. And we went through Christmas, and both books were in the top 100.
0: Perfect timing. Christmas gifts, huh?
1: Perfect timing, yes, exactly. Then here we start, okay, well, let's try to do this also in English. So 2025 was in March the time for releasing the English version. And September, the Spanish and the German version became something absolutely incredible. It was like selling 500 books per day. That's enormous. And we are now at 150,000 and more. I don't know how much the Polish version is performing because we have this through Snack. We have, of course, also a big publishing house who asked to buy the book, even Italian. And we have to decide what to do because it was not an easy moment for me because from one side, as an author, there were very interesting contracts also. As an author, it would be very nice to have a big publishing house publishing your book. On the other side, I thought I created this small publishing house with my brother. We are having a lot of fun, and selling the right in Italy meant to break our dream.
0: Yes, you would probably give control over your baby, so to speak.
1: Yes, but also because now the publishing house, of course, is growing in Italy. We are now in much bigger than 2 years ago. And so I said no. And then we get always more requests. So we had a request for the Audible books from Audible from the United States, and then we sell them. We are now managing some requests of rights from Taiwan, from Turkey, and then it arrived the proposal from Snack. We were already...
0: Which is a Polish publishing house.
1: Yes, it's a Polish publishing house. It's a big one. And then we decided to sell the rights. We already had the translation because we were ready to start on the Polish market with Amazon, but we gave them the translation. They accepted it and they said it was a good one. And so let's see if this is a new life for the book in the rest of the world.
0: I think it is. There are many cat lovers in Poland, and it just seems that this animal somehow speaks to us more than other animals. Dogs were in books, dogs were in films, but I think with a cat, it's a different sensibility. So from the international reception of the book, I mean, the book is beautifully published, obviously, as well, but what do you think speaks to or resonates with the international audience? I mean, there are various cats in the world, just like there are various people in the world.
1: I think the fact is what I said before. People feel that what happens in book happens to them. That was the small secret. It's actually, I don't think it's a big secret. It's just the way it went. Because when I see comments through the world, they are very similar. And maybe many people understood that looking at us, I mean us as human, with other eyes, like the eyes of the cat, that allows us to smile a bit about our habitats, about the way we manage the daily things. So probably this one, and yes, you told it before, cats are very present in the literature. I mean, even bigger author spoke about their cats, while dogs are much more in movies, for instance. It's very hard to have a cat in a movie just because of its way to be, and I think it's very short. I wanted to have a book which could give people a lot of emotions and not that much time. It wasn't that easy. I had 40 pages more. I thought, no, I don't have to put these 40 pages inside.
0: And how long did it actually take you to write the book?
1: I write in a very particular way. So the first things was I had everything in my head. So when I decided to write, I noticed some things on paper just with the pen. And when I decided to write, it was actually very fast. I had everything in my head and 1 month.

0: You mentioned your French mother, right?
1: Yes.
0: But we also know that you have some Polish roots down the line.
1: Yes, I have them because my grandmother, so the mother of my mother, was Polish. She was born in Poland in 1901 or 1902, I'm not that sure from the records. And she went in France after World War I. There was a big migration from Poland to France in that period. But unfortunately, I don't know anything more. I know she was born in a small village, but I know there were many villages because I tried to see if I could go back to my Polish origins, but there were kind of 14 different villages with this name, and many have changed, so they are not. They have put them together. Some are even not more in Poland. There are some in Ukraine, and so. It was very hard. My grandmother, at the end of her life, she forgot completely to speak French, and she only spoke Polish. I remember this.
0: Oh.
1: Yes, you know, with Alzheimer's. And so she went back, and I know a fantastic story about her. And she had to run away because she fell in love with a man who was much more rich than her, who came visiting her with his horse, but the family didn't want them to be together, and then she decided to go away. I know one of her sister, or her sister, I don't know how many she had, went to the United States in the same period. I know her name was Colt or something like that, as it's written in France, but unfortunately I don't know exactly where she came from. Dabrowica is the name of the small village. Sorry for the pronunciation, really.
0: No worries, you sounded good. So, Stefania, one more thing I want you to tell me. You mentioned that you have this little self-publishing publishing house with your brother. So,
1: yes. This
0: must be a very challenging job in this day and age when I think fewer and fewer people read books. Why would you want to publish books if there is less and less audience for them, even though they may be about wonderful cats that we love?
1: Because I love cats. I also love books. I love literature. And especially I think that reading, that instruction, that culture is the only way, or one of the only ways, that we have for growing a bit as human beings. I try with my very small publishing house to offer to people books which gives a moment of wellness, but also a moment for thinking. And yes, I know it's a deal. I know people read less and less, but it's important to have books. It's important for us. It's important for our culture. It's important for growing. And it's important not only for us as human beings, but even as persons. So reading a book allows you to make a journey, to make different journey. If you read 10 books in a year, you make 10 different journeys without going away from your house. And I think it's very important. So, of course, you told it. It's a very difficult job, but it's very passionate. And I love this job maybe more than writing, actually.
0: So it's quite unbelievable that your debut won the hearts of so many, so much audience internationally. So what's next? Is it going to be Maybe I'm Not God, Cat Chronicles 2? Or something
1: Not exactly. My new book will be published on 28th of October in Italian first. So we are now finishing. The title is in Italian, but I can tell you in English it sounds something like Books, Cats, and Other Necessary Things.
0: All right. So it looks like you will already have your audience.
1: Yeah, and I think it can be maybe a bit bigger. It's a bit a different cat. The cats are not talking in this book, but books are doing it.
0: So we'll be looking forward to part two. Like I said, I know that part one has already won many hearts in Poland. And as soon as I realized that it's a, so to speak, cat book, and I'm a cat person, there was no question. Thank you very much for this interview, Stefania. Hopefully we'll see more of your books in Polish too. It also gives us hope that there are people like you, small publishing houses, but doing something like you said, so that we can go on those journeys. I think it's wonderful. Excellent.
1: Thank you so much. Thank you, Danuta. See you soon.
0: Thank you, Stefania.
1: Talk to you soon. Ciao, ciao.
0: Ciao, ciao.

I was talking to Stefania Gander, founder and CEO of Gander Books and the author of Maybe I'm Not God, Cat Chronicles, which has just hit Polish bookstores. That's all in this week's edition of Focus. I'm Danuta Isler. Thanks for listening.

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0: 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We read in the Bible in John 6, verse 44, "No man can come to me except the Father which hath sent me draw him." May we keep the hope that it be God's will to use this eBible Fellowship International broadcast to draw His elect and feed His sheep. Until next time, may the Lord and His Word keep you encouraged, and may His perfect will be done. 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And now with part one of his second study in the Book of Daniel, chapter 3, here's Chris McCann.
1: We're going to read from Daniel 3, beginning in verse 1. Nebuchadnezzar the king made an image of gold, whose height was 80 cubits, and the breadth thereof 6 cubits. He set it up in the plain of Dura, in the province of Babylon. Then Nebuchadnezzar the king sent to gather together the princes, the governors, and the captains, the judges, the treasurers, the counselors, the sheriffs, and all the rulers of the provinces, to come to the dedication of the image which Nebuchadnezzar the king had set up. Then the princes, the governors and captains, the judges, the treasurers, the counselors, the sheriffs, and all the rulers of the provinces were gathered together unto the dedication of the image that Nebuchadnezzar the king had set up. And they stood before the image that Nebuchadnezzar had set up. Then a herald cried aloud, "To you it is commanded, O people, nations, and languages, that at what time ye hear the sound of the cornet, flute, harp, sackbut, psaltery, dulcimer, and all kinds of music, ye fall down and worship the golden image that Nebuchadnezzar the king hath set up. And whoso falleth not down and worshipeth, shall the same hour be cast into the midst of a burning fiery furnace." Therefore, at that time, when all the people heard the sound of the cornet, flute, harp, sackbut, psaltery, and all kinds of music, all the people, the nations, and the languages fell down and worshipped the golden image that Nebuchadnezzar the king had set up. I'll stop reading there. Now, Nebuchadnezzar had a dream in the previous chapter of a great image, and Daniel interpreted the dream. Well, first Daniel had to tell him the dream because it was gone from him, but Daniel, by God's grace, as God revealed it to him, was able to know the dream and then interpret the dream. And the dream was of, again, a great image. And in the interpretation, Daniel said this to King Nebuchadnezzar in verse 38, at the end of the verse, "Thou art this head of gold." Daniel told the king through the interpretation given to him by God that the image had everything to do with Nebuchadnezzar himself. So we're not surprised at all that in the very next chapter, Nebuchadnezzar the king made an image of gold. "Thou art this head of gold." He did not make it with all the various parts or metals that were interpreted to him in the dream. That would have been very difficult to do. And after all, he's primarily concerned with himself. And he's the image of gold, so he makes a golden image, basically making the whole image after himself. And so the building of the image was commissioned sometime after Daniel provides the interpretation to the king. It stays on the king's mind, and he determines, I'm going to make an image. And really, we can see God's hand involved in all this, because who was it that revealed the dream to Nebuchadnezzar and then also revealed the interpretation of the dream that involved an image, that involved himself as being the head of gold? It was all done at the revelation of God, and by God's revelation, by God showing the king these things through his prophet Daniel, it really led to King Nebuchadnezzar designing and having built this image of gold. And, you know, we can see God's hand at work, really, in all things that happen in this world, and in Satan's activities, as well as sinful man's activities. Not that God is any way the author of sin or caused Satan to sin, but God allowed Satan to sin right from the very beginning. When he was an angel and fell, well, that was only by the permissive hand of God. None of the other, well, some other angels fell that became demons, but a good number of angels did not fall because God restrained them and kept them faithful. And so God permitted Satan from the very beginning to tempt Adam and Eve, and from that point, the evil being Satan really performs his role that serves the will of God, as there needed to be an adversary, an enemy, and evil king ruling over the enemy kingdom that is in opposition to the kingdom of heaven. Well, Satan was it. And God also allowed Satan basically to have freedom, tremendous freedom, prior to the cross, where he could bind the hearts of men. And then the Lord did bind him, limiting his abilities throughout the church age. But then once again, God loosed Satan, and the Lord just simply lifted his hand of restraint, and Satan had freedom, tremendous freedom once again, to work in the world and to be a great ruler over his kingdom of darkness. And all is done according to the will of God and according to God's timetable for his salvation program, according to times and seasons that the Lord himself worked out. And so this building of the image is done by the permissive will of God. It is all according to the will of God. Now, for some time, King Nebuchadnezzar had to, again, commission the image to be built. He had his people working on it. They would have drew images, like blueprints, gotten approval from the king. Then finally, the task of actually building it would have taken some time. This was a very large image. It says its height was 60 cubits. That's 60 cubits. And the breadth thereof, 6 cubits. And a cubit is traditionally thought to be 1.5 feet. So 60 cubits would be 90 feet tall, and 6 cubits, the breadth, would have been 9 feet wide. So this is a very large statue, image of gold that was built, and they could not have built it overnight. They certainly would have taken care in constructing it, knowing King Nebuchadnezzar that he would not suffer any mistakes gladly at all. They would have done it with precision and care, and so it would have taken some time. We don't know how long it was from the time Nebuchadnezzar had his dream until the time the image was finally completed, but it would have been some time, weeks, maybe months, maybe a year. We don't know. But again, it would not have been the next day. There would have had to been some passing of time. And likewise, when we see how this relates to the end of time and to the actual image of the beast that the Bible speaks of in the book of Revelation, we realize that that image of the beast was not something that just happened overnight. In Revelation chapter 13, we read, beginning in verse 14, "And deceiveth them that dwell on the earth by the means of those miracles which he had power to do in the sight of the beast, saying to them that dwell on the earth that they should make an image to the beast, which had the wound by a sword and did live. And he had power to give life unto the image of the beast, that the image of the beast should both speak and cause that as many as would not worship the image of the beast should be killed. And he causeth all, both small and great, rich and poor, free and bond, to receive a mark in their right hand or in their foreheads, and that no man might buy or sell, save he that had the mark or the name of the beast or the number of his name. Here is wisdom. Let him that hath understanding count the number of the beast, for it is the number of a man, and his number is 666. Well, here, the beast is a name given to Satan specifically for the time of his rule during the Great Tribulation period. And it's very obvious when we read this passage in Revelation chapter 13 that it's drawing from Daniel chapter 3 and King Nebuchadnezzar's image. We see just unmistakable similarities. First of all, an image of the beast, an image of King Nebuchadnezzar. And King Nebuchadnezzar is a historical figure that typifies Satan, and Satan is the beast. So there's the first similarity. And we also read that it was commanded that all were to worship the beast. There were no exceptions. Everyone was to worship the image of the beast. And if anyone did not worship the image of the beast, they should be killed. And it's the same thing historically in Daniel chapter 3. The time you hear the music, everyone has to fall down and worship the image of, not the beast, but the image of Nebuchadnezzar, the golden image the king had set up. And actually, it doesn't say it's a, as far as I remember, it doesn't say it's an actual image of Nebuchadnezzar. It just says it's the image he set up. So we're not sure exactly what the image was of, but it has everything to do with him. It belongs to Nebuchadnezzar. It's his image in ownership. He's the one who commissioned it and so forth. So it completely identifies with him, even if it were not the very image of him, as far as some portrait. But It could have been. We just don't read that. Well, we see similarity that there's an image of the beast, an image of Nebuchadnezzar, a type of Satan. All are commanded to fall down and worship. Any who fail to do so will be killed. Anyone who would not worship Nebuchadnezzar's image was to be thrown into the midst of a burning, fiery furnace. And it was a certainty that if you're thrown into that furnace, you will die. Everyone thought it was a certainty. And yet, of course, it wasn't the case with Shadrach, Meshach, and Abednego. And also, we have a similarity in number. In Revelation 13, verse 18, here is wisdom. Let him that hath understanding count the number of the beast, for it is the number of a man, and his number is 666. 666 is the number that is associated with the beast. That is the number not of a man. That's a mistranslation. But it should be the number of man. Man in general. Not a specific man, but mankind. And that would be the number of unsaved mankind is 666. And that number is interesting because when you break it down, it's 3 times 6 times 37. And 3 in the Bible points to purpose. The number 6 points to work, as God works 6 days to create. The 7th day, he rested. So the number 6, when we encounter it in the Bible, often points to work. There were 6 water pots that Jesus turned into wine, the water into wine. And again, he was performing work and illustrating the work of God in creation. Number 6 points to work. Number 37 points to judgment. It is the purpose of God that he will bring every evil work of man into judgment. And the image of the beast that is formed, that is has been made, and it is being worshipped during the time of the Great Tribulation, that is indicating that at the point that the Lord, the Spirit of God, comes out of the midst of the churches and congregations, and Satan's evil spirit ascends the throne and takes his seat to rule in the churches and congregations of the world, well, then there is no more grace. There is no more salvation by the grace of God possible within any church in all the world. And that only leaves them with a gospel of works, their own works. And so they continue to teach the Bible. And the problem all along for many of the denominations and many of the churches has been through works that they can perform. Here is how you get saved, they tell people. Here is what you must do. Do these things. Be baptized or say a sinner's prayer. Accept Christ. Walk down the aisle. Be baptized. Continue to partake of the Lord's table. Continue to be a member in good standing. Perform these works and you are saved. And so the church world, beginning on May 21, 1988, at the end of the church age, when the Spirit of God departed and Satan's spirit began to rule, from that point until the completion of the Great Tribulation, and actually afterwards until our present time, the church, and the church is the image of the beast, the corporate church, the churches and congregations that are on our local street corners are that image that was made to the beast, to Satan, as when one is

0: made in the image of another, like mankind was in the image of God when created. Well, when Satan, the father of lies, again enters into the church to rule, to take his seat as the man of sin, then the church, without the Spirit of God to help them and protect them any longer, takes on or is conformed to the image of Satan, and his number one characteristic is he's a liar.
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2: Gentlemen, please be seated. You know what is at stake here, so answer me this. Where is am I?
3: Hello, sir. I am Jean-Pierre. Me and my team have searched everywhere for MI, but have discovered he is very well hidden.
2: So you mean to tell me that you have found nothing? You insolent bastard! Kill him!
3: So, if you will delay my execution just a second, I will explain. What did you do? I am dying.
2: I hate to lose my temper. But I guess if you need to get something done, you gotta do it yourself, you know? Okay. Now to catch a rat, you got to know how a rat thinks. You need to lay down the peanut butter. So, does he have a girlfriend?
3: Well, sir, there is one girl who may know. Her name is... Wajay.
2: Get her and bring her to me. Alive.
3: Prontissimo, sir.

0: Where is he or lose your life, woman?
1: Oh, you guys are too funny. You know what I think? I think you guys are cologne, cologne, cologne. You guys think you can kidnap me? Well, am I? Will rescue me no matter what you do.
0: Women, make no mistake. We do not return those we kidnap. We are not Nigerian. You must be my boss now. Let us go.
1: No, let me go. No, let me go. Let me go. Where am I? Where are you taking me?
2: Hello, little girlie. If you cooperate, you'll make it out of this alive, capiche? I have only one question, so think carefully before you answer. Where is am I?
1: I will never tell you, because he's going to come rescue me. I laugh at you guys, because you guys don't even know am I. He's the greatest. He's an action star. He's a hero.
0: I laugh at you, women. We are the greatest armed force on the face of the earth. We will destroy him if he dares come close. What was that sound? You two, go check it out. What was that sound? Come in, radio, come in. What is happening? Who goes there? I hear footsteps. Who goes there? Say your name or I shoot.
3: Hello, Mustafa. They call me. Am I? Are you ready to dance with the devil?

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1: Good morning. It's 7 o'clock on Friday, the 24th of July. 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
2: Today, no concrete evidence. Government report doesn't prove Limerick alumina is being used in Ukraine war, but can't rule it out. Also, fires in Tipperary and Spain and honouring Pico.
3: In business, oil remains above the psychological mark of $100 a barrel. And who is the oligarch behind Ochanit Alumina's owner, Rusal?
4: In sport, good win for Shelburne in Europe. And can you imagine the scenes if Mayo win the All-Ireland?
1: All of that to come. First, the news is read now by Peter Ferris.
5: A government report into alleged breaches of sanctions by Ochanit Alumina has been unable to confirm alumina from Ireland is being used in Russian arms manufacture. That's according to the Minister for Enterprise, Tourism and Employment, Peter Burke, who published a summary statement on the report today. It found no information of a sufficient evidentiary level is currently available to confirm the assertions that alumina from Ireland is entering the supply chain of Russian military contractors. However, this also cannot be independently verified by the department. Joe Caulfield reports.
6: The government's independent review into the potential leakage of alumina coming from Ireland into Russian military supply chains was unable to confirm any breaches of sanctions by Ochanit Alumina. The report carried out by the Department of Enterprise, Tourism and Employment found that while media articles allege that alumina coming from Limerick may be part of purchases made on behalf of Russian military contractors, there's a lack of internal trade data from within Russia and evidence to confirm alumina from Ireland is in fact entering the supply chain of Russian military contractors. For its part, Ochanit Alumina has stated that no alumina produced in Limerick is used for military purposes in Russia. However, this also cannot be independently verified by the department. The report has now been submitted to the European Commission, responsible for EU sanctions.
5: The government will today announce a list of projects which are to be fast-tracked under new legislation which prioritises critical infrastructure. Among the schemes, which will be designated by the Minister for Public Expenditure, Jack Chambers, are Dublin's Metrolink, the Cork Area Commuter Rail Programme and the Galway Ring Road. Our Economic and Public Affairs Editor, David Murphy.
7: Last month, new legislation was enacted which allows the government to designate specific infrastructure schemes which should be fast-tracked for approval. Later today, Minister Chambers will announce a list of 9 projects across the country which come under the new law. It means organisations such as the planning body and Commission Planola and the Environmental Protection Agency will be required to reduce timelines and cooperate with each other. The legislation also applies some climate obligations to critical infrastructure projects in a move which has been criticised by environmental groups.
5: The United States is imposing new tariffs from today on imports from around 60 trading partners, claiming that they have failed to properly stop forced labour. The new tariffs replace an expiring global duty rolled out by President Donald Trump earlier this year. The new levies range from 10% up to 12.5%. They will affect major economies like China, India and the European Union. Japan, Brazil, New Zealand and Australia have all condemned the new tariffs. The US military says it has attacked Iran for a 13th night in a row. The statement said the aim was to diminish Iran's ability to attack shipping in the Strait of Hormuz. Iran's state broadcaster reported explosions in several locations. President Trump has threatened a major punishment for Iran and its Houthi allies in Yemen after they attacked Saudi oil tankers in the Red Sea. The Spanish government has declared a national emergency because of several wildfires burning near Madrid and in a neighbouring province. More than 10,000 people have been evacuated from their homes in the region. Wildfires fanned by scorching temperatures and strong winds have also swept through parts of France, prompting the country to seek aid from the European Union. French authorities have ordered thousands of tourists on the southwestern Atlantic coast out of campsites and holiday homes as firefighters backed by water bombing planes raced to control the flames. The total area of land burned so far this year in EU countries is the second largest on record. A nationwide hose pipe ban is now in place as Ireland's prolonged spell of hot, dry weather continues to put increasing pressure on drinking water supplies. The restrictions, which came into force at midnight, apply across the country and will remain in place until the 26th of August. And now the weather.
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5: Starting off generally cloudy with the odd patch of light rain or drizzle possible in the north and the west for a time. Becoming drier and brighter as sunny spells increase through the early afternoon. The sunshine will turn hazy later. Highest temperatures of 17 to 24 degrees.
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10: With the latest traffic and travel news, I'm Orla Woods. Starting with Dublin, there is a collision on the N2 inbound. It's after the M50 southbound slip road. And the old Cabra Road is busy inbound, starting after Cabra Cross as you head towards Hanlon's Corner. Elsewhere in Kildare, the Athy to Carlow Town Road has a stop-go system in place due to resurfacing works. Longford has a stop-go system on both sides of Lisrhyn Village. And in Cork, Fair Street in Mallow is closed due to works taking place, but there are diversions on Bowling Green. And finally, the N28 in Cork will be closed between Rochestown and Carse Hill today due to the installation of a temporary bridge at the Maryborough Hill. That's your latest traffic and travel news.
1: Orla, thanks very much. At the time now, 7 minutes past seven, let's take a look with at today's newspapers with John S. Doyle.
11: The scale of the wildfire on Slievenamon in Tipperary is vividly shown by the photograph that takes up almost half of the Irish Examiner's front page. The picture is by Eamon Farrell in shades of blue and grey, and it shows the fire on the mountain creeping in different directions. Smoke has been detected as far away as Cork, the paper says, and experts are quoted as warning that wildfires and droughts will be embedded in a normal Irish summer as climate change intensifies. Not so far away is the RTE 2FM presenter Roz Purcell, whose parents live at the bottom of the mountain. She herself lives nearby, and she told the Irish Daily Star that her home and theirs are covered in smoke. "I feel like I've smoked 900 cigarettes in the last 24 hours," she said. "We must never forget that climate change underlies the unprecedented spread of wildfires," says the Irish Times in an editorial. "And addressing its causes urgently needs to be a much more significant priority for national and international policy than it is today." In its front page lead, the Times reports that the first review of childcare providers' fees is to be conducted, targeting creches that are overcharging parents. Children are the focus of the Irish Daily Mail's main story too. Craig Hughes reports that what he calls an explosive cabinet memo has found more than 200,000 defects at the site of the new National Children's Hospital being built in Dublin. People with no children provide the lead for the Irish Independent. Mary Regan writes that despite a shake-up of inheritance tax rules, there is unlikely to be a budget reprieve for people without children who want to pass on their estate to a relative. The Taoiseach, Micheál Martin, had previously indicated that he would like to address what has been criticised as an unfairness for those who want to leave an inheritance to nieces, nephews or other family members. A photograph of the Taoiseach in Ukraine yesterday is on the front pages of The Independent and Times. In The Independent's picture, he is meeting local residents during a visit to a district of Kiev damaged by Russian bombs. In The Times, he is at a press conference in the presidential palace in Kiev with Ukraine's President Volodymyr Zelensky. The Examiner highlights the call by Mr. Zelensky for Ireland to examine whether Aharnish Alumina can be sanctioned under domestic legislation. The Times reports the arrest of five people during raids on two bookshops in Hong Kong. They are suspected of displaying and selling publications with seditious content, a national security crime that carries a maximum sentence of 10 years. One of the women arrested wore a T-shirt that said, "I am a bookstore employee." According to the Times, Taiwan is now the only place in the Chinese-speaking world where people can openly express their feelings about repression by the Chinese government.
12: John, thank you. We'll be in County Tipperary later, where that fire continues. County Kerry ahead of the big match, but it's County Limerick next. Illumina, the war on Ukraine and a government report.
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16: Quentin O'Reilly finds out why Irish people love tea so much. 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In brainstorm, Elizabeth Sander on why narcissistic bosses don't want you working from home. And in culture, ban this filth. 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All this and the very best of the week's stories.
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12: In March, an investigation by the Irish Times and the Organised Crime and Corruption Reporting Project found that Ahanish in County Limerick supplies vast amounts of alumina, a kind of powder, to Russian aluminium smelters in Siberia, which in turn supplies aluminium to a Moscow-based trading company which supplies Russia's military industry. The Ukrainian president in Dublin this month said that Ukrainians were being killed with the help of materials being supplied from the EU. Now, a government review, which hasn't been published, has found no concrete evidence that alumina from Limerick is being used in the war, but also can't rule it out. It was carried out by the Department of Enterprise. Its minister, Peter Burke, will be with us later. Conor Gallagher is with us in studio now. He's investigations reporter with the Irish Times. Conor, thanks for coming in to us. You were part of that big international investigation into Ahanish in March. What did you make of this investigation in conclusion?
17: I suppose it's no surprise, the findings. They've been... It's been quite clear for a few weeks now that the government's investigation wasn't going to make any concrete findings, and indeed Micheál Martin in Kyiv yesterday said as much. As you said, no evidence found that this material is going into weapons, no evidence that it's not going into weapons. So not surprised, I suppose somewhat surprised that they never approached us for the evidence that we have gathered. Now, I don't think we'd be probably not in the position to hand it over based on source protection, but I did find it somewhat odd we weren't asked. But the government's main problem is that they don't have people on the ground in Russia since the invasion of Ukraine to actually look at internal trade data and to see where this is going. And that is indeed a very tall order, even with the cooperation of Ukraine, which they said they received on this investigation.
12: So from what you understand, and again, we haven't seen this report, why didn't the government find what you found?
17: Well, what we had access to is leaked data, showing this links from, as you said, Rusal, which owns Ahanish, to these Russian trading company with very close links to Rusal and the Kremlin, and in the, and onwards to these dozens of weapons companies supplying the war in Ukraine. And this showed a clear trail of a financial trail of lots of money being paid from one party to another, and further again on up the supply chain. So what we weren't able to find was, and as Minister Burke notes in his statement, direct evidence or direct proof that, you know, this particular bit of alumina or batch of alumina is going into weapons. What we were able to do was map out a supply chain, but it seems the government's report wasn't able to map out that supply chain either.
12: Without seeing the full report, is it possible to determine how hard they looked?
17: No, it's not. And, you know, we only have a I mean, it took long enough. We thought we were getting it after a few weeks, and that kept getting pushed out. It's perhaps noteworthy as this very, very brief summary is only released after Michal Martin finishes his latest meeting with Volodymyr Zelensky yesterday in Kyiv. So we don't have a full idea. It's a very short statement by Peter Burke. Perhaps he will elaborate on it yesterday.
12: We'll be looking in more detail at Oleg Deripaska. Tanya Reuters is going to be speaking to us a bit about it later on. The sanctioned Russian oligarch who Sweden say actually owns and controls Ahanish. Did this government investigation look at who owns the company?
17: Again, so we've no actually evidence that they did. The report doesn't mention that.
12: Remind us of why that's important.
17: So this is a connected but separate issue. Oleg Deripaska founded Rusal and its parent company EN Plus. Back in 2018, America wanted to sanction, and they did sanction Deripaska and his companies EN Plus, Rusal, and by extension Ahanish, which is fully owned by Rusal. But a deal was worked out following lobbying from the Irish government that if Deripaska reduces his stake in EM Plus, they wouldn't apply the sanctions to the companies he controls. So the deal was he reduced his stake to about 44%, and sanctions were avoided on Ahanish and jobs were saved. But the Swedish tax authorities, in a determination released month, said that actually that was a fiction, that Deripaska continues to exert as much as 70% control of EN Plus and by extension all the companies under it, including Ahanish. So that would be in breach of both EU and US sanctions.
12: So what happens now? This report goes to the European Commission. How will it influence their decision on Ahanish and sanctions on Ahanish?
17: Yeah, it's hard to say if it is this is an accurate summary, and if it's saying we can't find evidence that it is going to weapons and we can't find evidence that it is. It won't be a clear-cut decision for the EU. That issue around Deripaska might be a bigger factor. The other issue, though, is the fact that so much alumina is going to Russia, 50% or so of the total produced.
12: Twice the amount from before the war, isn't it?
17: That's right, and this has only increased. Ahanish say that all that alumina is for export from Russia, so it's smelted into aluminium in Russia and then exported. But, you know, it is propping up the Russian economy, and aluminium is a fungible product. So even if all of the Ahanish alumina or aluminium is being exported, that still frees up more aluminium for Russia's war effort, is one argument that will be made, I suspect.
12: What questions do you have for government now after seeing what you've seen?
17: I would like to know what efforts went into the report. You know, they said they received information from Ukraine and Sweden and also did their own research.
12: And from Ahanish as well.
17: And of course from Ahanish, they said they received a lot of information from Ahanish, and a lot of it's commercially sensitive, which is why they say they're not releasing the report in full. But they said they did their own research. I'd like to know the extent of that research. If they can't get trade data from within Russia, you know, was this just a kind of perfunctory exercise? I'm not saying it was, but it'd be great to get some more detail on that. And did it examine the issue of the ownership of Rusal and Mr. Deripaska's role?
12: And we'll speak to Peter Burke later in the programme. Conor Gallagher, investigations reporter with the Irish Times. Thank you very much for coming into us this morning. 19 minutes past 7.
1: And staying with that story, the government's investigation into Ahanish Alumina. Yesterday, while visiting the Ukrainian capital Kyiv, the Taoiseach said it is very difficult to prove whether the material is going to Russia and difficult to prove that it's not going there. While the Ukrainian President Volodymyr Zelensky said he would support EU sanctions on alumina, but also that he supported other ways of placing restrictions on alumina exported from Ireland. It came as the European Union agreed a 21st sanctions package against Russia over its war in Ukraine. Well, earlier I spoke with Ukrainian MP and chair of the Committee on Ukraine's Integration into the EU, Ivana Klimpush-Sinzanze, and I asked her for her reaction.
18: Well, I'm surprised that there is no real finding that would confirm the actual usage of Russian Federation of the alumina coming from Ireland in the weaponry. I think it's pretty easy to confirm, but I hope that there is enough evidence there that would allow Irish government addressing the European Commission and maybe adding alumina to the products that have to be exported, which from the EU to Russia has to be banned.
10: You say it would have been easy to find evidence of alumina being used in the Russian war effort, but the Irish government and certainly the investigation, it doesn't appear that they would have been able to get into Russia or get answers to a lot of the questions that they had. It would be very difficult, would it not?
18: Well, I obviously understand that there is no direct access to Russian territory and Russian production lines, but I think there have been already quite a few proofs that the alumina is getting to the enterprises that are actually producing aluminium that is then used for the later on for the Russian weaponry. And I think if there are these question marks and if there are these concerns, I think that's already a very serious ground for taking an action as well.
10: Well, what's the general feeling in Ukraine about alumina possibly coming from Ireland contributing to the Russian war effort? Do people talk about it? Is it something that is of concern to Ukrainian people?
18: Well, I couldn't tell you that this is that this is being talked about by people in the streets. Definitely, they are more focused on their survival and their everyday needs under the Russian attacks. And so, this is probably more of a concern for those people who are watching the developments and who are both very grateful to the Irish people, Irish governments for supporting Ukraine, but at the same time see this. New developments that have been unveiling and are concerned how this is being corresponding to the this real support that we've had and enjoyed so far based on morale, based on real international law choice and I think based on what is good and Irish people being on that side.
10: Yeah, because the Taoiseach was in Kyiv yesterday meeting with President Volodymyr Zelensky, another package of support, another financial package of support announced by Taoiseach Micheál Martin. So in general, there's quite a positive feeling within Ukraine towards
18: Absolutely.
10: Ireland and Irish support.
18: Absolutely, and gratitude, not only good feeling, but a gratitude as well.
10: The issue in terms of Ochanish Alumina is that there is a concern that if there are sanctions placed on the company that owns Ochanish Alumina, that it will have a material effect then on jobs in a part of Ireland. Can you understand that if sanctions were to be brought by the European Commission on alumina products, that jobs might be in danger and in jeopardy in Ireland?
18: I think there is a way how to sort out the issue of the jobs and also the ban on exports to Russian Federation of Irish alumina, how to do that in concert, how to do that together. There are ways how to, for example, introduce the external management to that company and redirect the exports. It is possible, and that does not mean that people would lose jobs. And I think that this just requires the real political will and real desire to sort it out, understanding how, to put it very mildly, controversial the whole issue is.
10: So you think that Ochanish Alumina should come under European Union management?
18: I'm not in the place to advise the Irish government to what exactly to do, but I think there are particular ways that have been already introduced in some other European countries vis-a-vis some of the Russian-owned companies. I think in Germany there are external managements in some of the Russian refineries or Russian-owned refiners that do not allow then the exports of their products to go back to Russian Federation. But I also understand that there is a need to have a wider engagement of the EU. And right now, when Ireland is leading the presidency of the European Council, I think it can take the leadership in terms of suggesting how to address this and have the support of other countries.
10: Well, that was the Ukrainian MP and chair of the Committee on Ukraine's Integration into the EU, Ivana Klimpush-Zizante, speaking to us a little bit earlier on. And we will be speaking to Minister Peter Bark a little bit after 8 o'clock on this story. 25 minutes past 7 now on Morning Ireland.
12: We'll be in County Tipperary later and that ongoing fire on Slieve na Mon. But from fire here to Spain, several wildfires burning out of control, a national emergency declared, temperatures soaring into the 40s. Neil Hesketh is a reporter for SOAR in English based in southern Spain and is with us now. Neil, good morning.
19: Good morning, Gavin.
12: Tell us about the weather where you are.
19: Well, it's morning in Spain, of course. Didn't get below 28 degrees last night where I am. Yesterday, the highest temperatures, as you said, in the Valencia area were in the 40s, 44, but with a heat sensation, wait for it, of over 60 degrees, and that's proven. So we've been hot in parts at the moment. Consequently, there have been a lot of fire outbreaks in Spain. People are very worried about it. So far this year, something like 1,200 square kilometres have burnt in different areas, and there's three times as much burnt as at the same time last year. So we're all a little bit worried.
12: Warnings, temperature warnings, and as I said, that national emergency declared now.
19: Yeah, that's in the areas where there's been fires burning really overnight, particularly in the central areas around Madrid and places like Toledo and Avila. And they're actually obviously what they sort of call in the civil guard, the army, and the emergency teams to deal with that and really to give it that push to get it under control. And the work that these firefighters do, we're talking thousands of people involved for each major fire, is truly, truly impressive.
12: 40 plus, not unusual perhaps around the Madrid area, but where you are and along the coast, that's not normal, is it?
19: Yeah, that's a very good comment. We are used to, even where I am, for spurts of a few days over 40 a year, for a few days and it goes away again. But of course, it's happening more often. June was the second hottest June we've ever had on record. And the other issue, of course, to highlight is, of course, on these coastal areas, the sea is getting warmer. So typically in the Mediterranean, in this area, it's about 5 degrees warmer than normal. And that's changing things like the whole sort of vegetation and plant life, but also going into the autumn because of evaporation, really increasing the risk of really very dangerous storms from late summer onwards.
12: Are people equipped to deal with this heat, Neil?
19: I think they're probably asking that question. Obviously, we've got air conditioners in many areas, but a lot of people don't have air conditioning, particularly, you know, older people, normal sort of everyday people don't have aircon in their homes. So they're really feeling it. Of course, Spanish culture is adjusted to the warm temperatures. Things wind down for a few hours in the middle of the day. In summer, a lot of businesses close in the afternoon. But of course, it's the visitors coming that really have to adjust and learn to cope with these hotter temperatures. What a lot of villages and towns are doing are creating what they call these weather refuges or climate refuges, really pointing out, particularly to more vulnerable people, that if you go to your local library, your local sports centre, spaces where there is air conditioning, then they can have a bit of a respite from the temperature. And we're hearing more and more about these climate refuges, these climate shelters these days.
12: Neil, thanks for talking to us. Neil Hesketh, reporter for SOAR in English, based in southern Spain, will be in County Tipperary and the wildfires there later. 28 minutes past 7.
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0: 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For its Irish premiere, under the artistic direction of Cesar Morales, this iconic ballet is brought to the stage with striking Latin American flair. Ballet de Santiago, Swan Lake, August 18th to 23rd, Borgosh Energy Theatre. 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
3: Time to get the news headlines now with Peter Ferris.
4: A government report into alleged breaches of sanctions by Ahanoush Alumina has been unable to confirm alumina from Ireland is being used in Russian arms manufacture. That's according to the Minister for Enterprise, Tourism and Employment, Peter Burke, who published a summary statement on the report today. It found no information of a sufficient evidentiary level is currently available to confirm the assertions that alumina from Ireland is entering the supply chain of Russian military contractors. However, this also cannot be independently verified by the department. The government will today announce a list of projects which are to be fast-tracked under new legislation which prioritises critical infrastructure. Among the designated schemes are Dublin's Metro Link, the Cork Area Commuter Rail Programme and the Galway Ring Road. The United States is imposing new tariffs from today on imports from around 60 trading partners, claiming they have failed to properly stop forced labour. The new levies of between 10% and 12.5% replace an expiring global tariff rolled out by President Donald Trump earlier this year. Major economies, including the EU, China and India, are affected. The weather, some patchy light rain or drizzle is possible in the north and the west for a time. A brighter, drier afternoon everywhere with sunny spells. The sunshine turning hazy later. Highest temperatures of 17 to 24 degrees.
5: 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Tanya's here at the Business News.
6: Thanks, Gavin. Asian shares sank this morning as oil prices have risen close to 40% in a month. A barrel of Brent crude is trading at just over $100 a barrel. The number of oil tankers crossing through the Strait of Hormuz fell to just one yesterday. That and the newly imposed US tariffs are stoking inflation fears, with the European Central Bank likely to increase interest rates in September after keeping it steady yesterday. Intel has released a forecast for its quarterly profit and revenue above estimates, pushing its shares up 5% in after-hours trade. Intel expects its third quarter revenue to be as high as $17 billion. Earlier this month, the chip-making company said it will invest €5 billion in its plant in Leixlip, County Kildare, creating several hundred new jobs. Intel currently employs 4,900 people in Ireland. A look now at the currencies, where 1 euro buys you 85.5 pence sterling and 1 US dollar and 13.8 cents.
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7: With the latest traffic and travel news, I'm Orla Woods. Starting with Dublin, the Fisber Road is heavy inbound at Doyle's Corner. And the Grand Canal has a delay between the Harold's Cross Bridge and the Ranelagh Bridge. And closer to the city centre, Guild Street is slow, starting at Sheriff Street, heading towards the Quays. Elsewhere in Kildare, the Athy to Carlow Town Road has a stop-go system in place due to resurfacing works. And in Cork, the N28 is closed between Rochestown and Carr's Hill due to the installation of a temporary bridge at the Maryborough Hill. And finally, in Cork, there is a breakdown on the N25 westbound. It's currently in the right-hand lane between Junction 2, Little Island, and Junction 1, Glentahan. That's your latest traffic and travel news.
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5: And Des is with us on a big weekend. Morning again, Des.
8: Morning, Gavin. So, All-Ireland final weekend, and Kerry have named their team. Manager Jack O'Connor has named an unchanged side for the football final against Mayo, with captain Paul Gainey named amongst his substitutes. Gainey was injured for the semi-final, so he's on the bench now. Paddy Clifford switches to corner forward. Sean O'Shea takes the 11 jersey, David Clifford in the full forward slot. Now, Mayo named their team today, and Paul Gainey says his Kerry side will be full of respect given the qualities in this Mayo team.
9: A lot of energy, a lot of fight, a lot of quality. Maybe they haven't gotten the respect that they deserve from the wider people, but we've watched a lot of video on them, so we know what they're about, and it'll be a real challenge.
8: And we'll have our match preview coming up later in the programme with Paul Flynn. Now, many tributes have been paid to former Monaghan forward Stephen Golligley, who has passed away at the age of 41, a native of Carrickmacross. He won two Ulster titles with his county in 2013-2015. Some servant for them as well, wasn't he?
10: Yeah, it's at both those fans. He's a great footballer.
8: Yeah, yeah. He played about 14, 15 years senior with Monaghan. Last night's European football, and Shelburne had an emphatic 5-2 win over Kalju of Estonia in their first leg of their Conference League class. Shelburne started like a train. There were three goals up early on, conceded a goal just before half time and again just before full time, which gives the Estonian side some hope. Sean Moore scored twice for Shells, the other goals coming from Rodrigo Freitas, Ali Coote and Daniel Ring. Now, conceding that late goal did disappoint Shells' new manager John Russell, but he told John Kenny he was very pleased overall.
11: You know, we left a few goals behind us tonight, and we have to focus on our performance. We've won the game, that's always the aim. We've put a few goals in, and the aim for our next week is to go and win the game again.
12: Yes, three goals enough, do you think?
11: Look, we want to go and win the game. If we win the game next week, we're through.
12: Sure. And in terms of your role here now in the last couple of weeks, how have you settled in?
11: Yeah, it's like I'm not even in full 2 weeks yet, but...

0: Cork and Kilbeggan.
1: Thanks very much, Des. The time now is 8:22. A little later in the programme, we'll be live in Tipperary, where a huge multi-agency effort is underway to control a wildfire on Slievenamon. The recent high temperatures brought the unfortunate consequence of wildfires to some of the country's national parks, both in Killarney and Wicklow. In both of those fires, the cause was suspected to have been human activity, possibly because of the use of disposable barbecues. Today, the government has announced it's drafting a new National Parks Bill, which would allow for bylaws prohibiting or restricting certain activities like the use of disposable barbecues alongside other sanctions in the country's national parks. Well, joining us now to discuss this is Christopher O'Sullivan, who's Minister of State for Nature, Heritage and Biodiversity. Good morning to you, Minister. Thanks for joining us. How will the bylaws work in this proposed bill? You're suggesting on the spot fines for somebody using a disposable barbecue in a national park. How much would you imagine the on the spot fine would be, and who will police it?
2: Yeah, but before we get into the kind of, I suppose, specifics of potential bylaws, which will obviously be worked out as the legislation is drafted, this legislation is long overdue. National parks have been in existence for almost 100 years now, when Killarney National Park was first designated national park. And these national parks are among some of the most beautiful, stunning and wild places in all of Europe. If you think about the upland areas of Wicklow and Mountains National Park, to the glens and valleys of Donegal and Glenveagh National Park, down to the ancient oak woodland of Killarney, which came under perilous threat from fire last week. So these are worth protecting. And what this legislation will do is, number one, put these on a statutory footing and actually define what a national park is. But it'll also allow us to do what, you know, national parks should be for, which is the protection and nature restoration. But a key part of that, and this comes to the bylaws and your original question, it will allow us to manage and protect nature within national parks, but also manage footfall and allow recreation, allow people to go out there and enjoy nature, which is what we want people to do. We want people to go out there and enjoy these stunning places, get out in nature and love nature, but to do so in a responsible way. And as part of that, what this legislation, when the heads of bill are drafted, what it will intend to do is allow bylaws to be drafted for each national park, depending on the nature of the national park, the habitats within the national park. And this will allow, I suppose what it does is it gives greater powers of enforcement to rangers on the ground to issue things like on-the-spot fines for reckless behaviour, like using a disposable barbecue.
1: Okay, so how much would the on-the-spot fine be for somebody using a disposable barbecue in one of the national parks?
2: Again, this will be done for discussion when the bylaws are being drafted.
1: Something like
2: €1,000. I mean, at the moment, the only powers that a ranger would have is the power of confiscation. So that's not enough of a disincentive for someone to use disposable barbecues. For example, despite the devastating loss of habitat and wilderness during the fires in Killarney National Park last week, we still had an instance just yesterday where two people were approached by rangers where they were just about to start disposable barbecues. That's unbelievable. It's such irresponsible behaviour in the context of the Orange Fire warning that we have. But unfortunately, the only powers that those rangers had was the power to confiscate those disposable barbecues. What we're saying is that there needs to be more of a disincentive.
1: Okay.
2: And on-the-spot fines of the likes of €1,000, it could be more, it could be less, is something that really needs to be considered.
1: Is there a concern at all that you might be stifling, you know, people's outdoor activity? Like, there are some people who would say that they're very responsible at enjoying the wild parks and cooking food while they are wild camping, or, you know, just visiting the national parks. Are you going to prevent people from enjoying an outdoor activity?
2: It's about balance, isn't it, Maggie? And if you consider the fact that in Killarney last week, some of the last remnants of ancient oak woodland almost went up in flames because of responsible use of a barbecue, then I think we do have to create balance here. And I'm sure most people are absolutely responsible and most people are aware of the dangers, but there are always a few who really just need to cop themselves on. And if informing people and if creating awareness isn't working, I mean, everyone must have been aware of the dangers of the fires that spread through Killarney last week.
1: Okay.
2: Yet this activity is still happening. Okay. Then we do have to create legislation whereby we can disincentivize
1: that. Do you hope to be able to have more staff at the National Parks and Wildlife Service in order to police this new legislation when it does eventually come in?
2: That's key. I mean, look, at the moment, the incredible rangers of the National Parks and Wildlife

0: raptors are out there in our different national parks.
1: How many rangers are there?
0: There are hundreds of rangers, conservation rangers, right throughout Ireland at the moment. The entire staff of National Parks and Wildlife Services is up nearly 600. That's from just under 300 in 2020. So we've doubled the personnel within National Parks and Wildlife Service. Do we need more? Absolutely. And I'm always making that case to government colleagues and to the Department of Public Expenditure, because it's boots on the ground, really, that will disincentivise this reckless behaviour which is causing so much damage.
1: Okay, Christopher O'Sullivan, Minister of Sites for Nature, Heritage and Biodiversity. Thank you for joining us on Morning Ireland this morning. Just coming up to 16 minutes to 8.
2: Sunday, All-Ireland football final, the men's senior one. Kerry looking for their 40th title, Mayo their fourth and a first since 1951. We heard from the West yesterday. To the Kingdom this morning, and our Southern editor, Pascal Sheehy.
3: Great ball, Ruby. Well done.
4: To Kerry and the county's incessant, insatiable hunt for another All-Ireland football title. Title number 40 is within sight. Just one more match and Mayo standing in the way.
3: Okay, girls, so we're going to have four groups on the four cones.
4: Of course, winning All-Ireland titles doesn't happen by chance. Mostly it's down to hard work and the honing of skills that begins from an early age in nurseries and schools and clubs throughout the county, like here at Beaufort GAA Club in Mid-Kerry. Coaches Eve Broderick and Priya O'Donovan, both themselves underage All-Ireland winners with Kerry, are confident Kerry will capture title number 40 on Sunday.
3: Great ball, Ruby. Well done. I have to say Kerry's going to get the win, of course. I don't think any forward line is really going to get past them. Like, the likes of Jason Foley, Brittany Bagley, like they're solid enough. Yeah, I think it'll be good.
5: I think Kerry's going to win. Absolutely, being from Kerry, I'd obviously love to see them win.
6: Girls, you come in for a second, please.
4: Beaufort is the home club of Kerry centre-back Mike Breen and semi-final goal scorer Sean O'Brien, and there's no shortage of confidence here. Mary Breen is Mike Breen's grandmother. Dennis Galvin is his granduncle. There's sympathy for Mayo and the famine of All-Ireland titles that has afflicted that county. But they can't see beyond Kerry for this one.
7: Well, we're hoping for a Kerry win, of course. But if they were playing against any other county, we'd be shouting for Mayo. But look, we have to shout for Kerry.
8: I suppose we'll have to go for Kerry. Our two neighbours over the road here, and of course our two players here, Mike Breen and Sean O'Brien, and they have the experience of Cork Park, you would have to say, you know.
9: He was always a great fielder of the ball. That was the first thing you would take away from watching him.
4: Colum Kelly and Jimmy Kennedy coached Sean O'Brien and Mike Breen as underage players in Beaufort, and they're tipping the two local lads to lift Sam Maguire on Sunday.
9: You would hope that ultimately our scoring power should do it for us, and I think we'd probably win the battle around midfield where Mark O'Shea and Sean are operating. I think they're improving with every game as a combination.
8: So Kerry to win?
9: Kerry to win, Pascal.
10: I think Kerry, if they win the battle around midfield, have the forwards to progress and win the match.
4: Mary Jo Curran knows what it takes to win All-Ireland titles. She won 10 senior All-Irelands during an all-conquering career with the Kerry ladies team in the 80s and 90s. She says Beaufort is proud of the achievements of Sean O'Brien and Mike Breen, who are also now representing Kerry.
7: We're absolutely delighted. We're very proud of the two boys, Sean and Mike, and we've been watching them since they were under 10 here in Beaufort. We actually coached them. Mike and Sean always stood out. So we're looking forward to seeing them now here in Cork Park.
11: And now, here comes Ambrose.
4: In 1984, Ambrose O'Donovan captained Kerry to All-Ireland success in the GAA's centenary year.
12: You know something? We've been being kind of basic errors enough, but they're still sticking on to us.
11: Yeah.
12: They're like a wasp on the totem.
4: Today, Ambrose is a GAA analyst with Radio Kerry.
13: I think given what we've seen in the championship so far, I would have to go with Kerry for two reasons. I think we've had a lot tougher passage. And the other big thing for me is that we're getting all our players back. They were on the injury list. They're back in the panel. They're back in the team.

0: Among those giving the Kerry song their blessing in Ballydunahoe were Michael and Noel Foley, parents of Kerry's fullback Jason Foley.
1: If you have a certain Mr. Clifford on your team, I think you're in with a great shout. So I'd like to think if Kerry play well and if they perform, I think we'll win.
2: And how will you be on Sunday?
3: Very nervous. Awful nervous. But sure, look, that's what he wanted, and it's a dream.

0: Kerry. Pass to see you with another up for the match package from Kerry. I've no connections. You found me in Kerry.
1: I do, and I have to say it's lovely to hear that song on the radio. That's a lovely version of it, actually.
0: It's very nice.
1: I might start. Yeah, Mammy's from Kerry, so.
0: Are they going to win again?
1: Who knows, Gavin? Who knows? Couldn't possibly say.
0: We'll find out, and we'll tell you about it all on Monday, 8:08.
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1: Now, 7:07. Well, the government's investigation into Onish Alumina, which looked into whether there were materials being exported to Russia for use in its war with Ukraine, has found no evidence of a link. The company which owns Onish Alumina, the plant in County Limerick, is Rusal. And the founder of Rusal is Oleg Deripaska, who is one of Russia's most powerful businessmen. He officially stood down as Rusal's leader 7 years ago, but remains a key figure in Russia's economic and political affairs. So who is the aluminium tycoon? Well, our business reporter Tanya Royd has profiled him and joins us now. So, Tanya, how did Oleg Deripaska become one of Russia's richest people?
11: Oleg Deripaska's name is well known to most Russians, and he began accumulating his fortune in the final years of the Soviet Union. For context, that was the time when Russia was trying to embrace capitalism after decades of planned economy, and the privatization of key industrial assets was happening, which was rather a chaotic and barely a regulated process, as it's seen from now. He was only in his 20s when the Soviet Union collapsed. He founded a metals trading business as a student, and at the time he began acquiring shares in the Sayanogor aluminium smelter in Siberia, which is now a key facility of this entire aluminium empire. By 1994, he had secured a controlling stake in that plant at the age of 26 and became its director. The exact details of that deal and who was involved are being disputed. But his biographers say he managed to sort out the plant and increase his profitability, and he's often described as a very determined businessman. He wanted to expand his influence across the entire supply chain, so he merged his assets in the late 90s with those of Roman Abramovich, known to many here as the former owner of the Chelsea Football Club. That led to the creation of Rusal, which stands for Russian Aluminium, which subsequently became part of N+. Onish Alumina in County Limerick was bought by Rusal in 2006. At the moment, Deripaska's fortune is estimated at around $7.6 billion, according to Forbes, which is well below the peak of $28 billion in 2008. But his wealth has increased significantly in recent years.
1: And so, Tanya, the big question, of course, is does Deripaska still have any control of Rusal?
11: That is the big question. And officially, no, he doesn't. The US Treasury imposed sanctions on Deripaska in 2018 due to his alleged ties to Kremlin. Now, to keep his business going at the time, he agreed to reduce his stake in N+ to less than 45%, as you heard earlier in the program. However, questions over his de facto influence persisted since. Even at the time, critics, including some of US lawmakers among Democrats, said that all of it relied heavily on self-reporting by those companies and whether any breaches happened. Now, more recently, Swedish tax authorities, as reported by the Irish Times, argued that Rusal remains under Deripaska's control. That's also the view of the Russian investigative journalist I spoke to, Sergei Yezhov, who extensively studied Deripaska's business interests, and he is confident that Deripaska's influence in Rusal remains significant and key and crucial, and if the Russian authorities need to meet with the representatives of this business, they would most certainly be meeting with Deripaska. Now, we approached Roussel about it and they didn't reply to our request to comment on his role, but his official biography claims that he's now dedicating most of his time to charity.
1: Okay, and what about his links to the Kremlin and Vladimir Putin?
11: Now, again, Western governments and journalists have long alleged that he's not only linked to the Kremlin, but represents Russian interests abroad and may have a diplomatic passport. Following Russia's full-scale invasion of Ukraine, not only the US, but also the EU, UK and Canada joined the US sanctions in sanctioning him. Now, media reported that the aluminium tycoon has personal meetings with President Vladimir Putin. There's also another personal link to Kremlin elites through marriage. In early noughties, he married Polina Yumasheva. That name might not say anything to you, but she's the daughter of one of the most influential figures in Russian politics and former advisor to Russia's first president. Now, Deripaska is also believed to have a special status in Russian political system. He allowed himself to criticize economic policies and even famously the central bank and be a free thinker of a sort. He even allowed himself to criticize the war in Ukraine. The posts about it have since been deleted. Despite that, the key question remains whether he has himself any links to military sector and weapons productions. He has vehemently denied any links there. But again, the investigative journalist I mentioned last year, he alleged that Deripaska was linked to armored vehicle production for the Russian military. The tycoon filed a lawsuit against what he said were defamatory claims, and the judge ruled in his favor. A broader view is that by critics of Vladimir Putin that he's not waging this war alone, and the wealthiest people in the country must chip in, and that's what's been reported.
1: Okay, Tanya Reut, thank you for all of that information, and we'll have more business news a little bit later from Tanya.
0: Let's get a weather forecast. Rebecca Cantwell's at Midair. Morning, Rebecca.
4: Hello, good morning. Well, our weather is set to turn more unsettled now as we head towards the weekend. While today will bring a bright and dry day to many, after that the forecast looks set to turn quite dull, damp and breezy as high pressure slips away. So today, after a bit of a cloudy start, it'll brighten up with any early rain or drizzle in the northwest clearing and sunny spells becoming widespread by the afternoon, just turning hazier then by evening. Highs of 17 to 24 degrees, warmest in the south and east today. Cloud will quickly spread from the northwest tonight, bringing scattered outbreaks of rain or drizzle mainly to northwestern and western parts, with lowest temperatures of 12 to 15 degrees in light to moderate westerly winds that'll be fresh at times in the northwest. It's more of an unsettled picture then for Saturday, as those scattered outbreaks of rain and drizzle spread southeastwards across the country through the morning and afternoon. The rain will be heaviest in the west and north, becoming lighter and patchier as it moves to other areas, and another spell of more persistent rain will then move into western parts during the evening. It'll be cooler and breezier than recent days, with highs of 50...
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13: Welcome to Showers of Blessings with Ann Lutfi, who has lived a life of divine intervention, from a Nazi prison camp to a ministry of triumphant victory. She has a word for this generation. And now, our host, Ann Lutfi.
14: What the past really was. In the past, I mean, they didn't have everything we have today, and they had just as many problems physically, mentally, spiritually, financially, and socially, as we have today. So today, all the troubles and the sins that Satan would like to plant on people, they can be passed around real quick because he can attack more people today than he could a long time ago. So today is here, and you have time now today, so don't make yesterday's mistakes again. There have always been problems in every generation, like in the good old days, and you know what? They had to work them out like we have to work out our problems. But one thing that we know for sure is if we ask God to help us through those problems, He will make us be able to go through them. He goes through them with us. Because God doesn't test his children in that way, but he will help us through every problem. And naturally, we mature. We can't go back and change things, but we can sure make the effort to make better choices. From day to day, we can make better choices. And so we pray that tomorrow is better than today. It is not a good thing to regurgitate what happened yesterday and try to recapture it. You can never recapture anything that's gone. God gives you and me more time than we can handle. Everyone has the time that God gives them. You don't get more than I don't get more than you. But see, if you appropriate your time, then you're going to have a really, really, really good life. Because in the morning when you get up, first thing, before your feet hit the ground, praise the Lord. Say, thank you, God, you gave me another day. And you let me live through the night without falling asleep and dying. Well, if you did, you went to heaven if you're a believer. If not, oh my, we have to pray, you know. And don't do it like, you know, Matthew 6:1 tells us, don't do your giving and your alms and your gifts to the Almighty in front of people. And when you pray, you shall not be like the hypocrites, because a hypocrite can keep you from Jesus Christ. A hypocrite wants someone to be friends with him, because misery loves company. When someone speaks about the word of God and you have a fire in your heart that says, I like what they say, I agree with it, that's the Holy Spirit. Because the Holy Spirit will bring out of the mouth of a person that really walks with God the fire that people need and are looking for. It'll be encouraging, uplifting, and it will be absolutely freeing. It's not binding your mind. It's freeing your mind and your heart. And God's called me to do that in a lot of people's lives, and it blesses me. As I bless them, they bless me. Because we're all here for each other. A hypocrite will sit in church and praise the Lord and go through all the motions, but their heart isn't there. And if the heart's far from the Lord, then they might as well stay home, because God doesn't honor that anyway. You and I have enough to take care of each day and watch out for in our time, because the days are evil. And either you and I will benefit heaven through our faith, or we will benefit hell. There's no in between. We're not just going to slide right through and get to heaven. We have to make a commitment. And the commitment's not hard. Satan tries to tell you it's so hard. You'll never be able to do it. But you know what? Time is not neutral. You have to choose to see what's important today, and the Lord will help you, and you will get done whatever you're doing, because he is in charge. Time was given you by God, who also holds your time and the times of everyone on earth in his mighty hands. You can increase your day and your time each day when you wake up and you give your first few moments, or let me say half hour or an hour, to God. Then you have direction, then you have protection, then you have what you need, and he will help you in everything. People will respond to you and they'll want to do things for you. I know, I've tested it out many, many times, and it really works. And the more time you spend with the Lord, the more blessed your day is. You have the mighty God of heaven and earth who opens doors, and he opens people's hearts, and you think, my gosh, I didn't know they cared that much. Oh, look what they did. Oh my gosh, they want to take me out for lunch. Well, not that I want to go out and eat a lot, you know what I'm saying, but it's just a blessing. Or when you go shopping and you need certain things, that you're going into a store because you need 5 new outfits for your 5 grandkids, and you're praying, let me see, what can I do here, and you're trying to figure it out. You go in the store and the sales lady that you've known for 20 years comes running up and saying, today they have a sale, 75% on all of the good things over there, right over there, come on, Ann, I'll take you over. I go over there and I'm shocked. You know what I paid for? 5 outfits, I paid for 1. But because I gave God more time that morning, he's blessing me. And he blesses you in many ways. He keeps your car safe. He keeps your gas in there longer. Oh, that's the truth. I'm telling you the truth. So if you put God first when you wake up in the morning and meet with him, your day and time will be what? Longer and longer and more fruitful. Fruitful, fruitful, fruitful. And you will make wise decisions, and all of your enemies will flee. They won't want to come near you. They won't even want to try to talk to you. They won't even try to stumble you. And they won't even want to be near your car, because the light of Christ is shining so brightly in you that they just flee. That's what God does for his children. No one can touch you. You're covered by the blood of Jesus Christ. You are covered over with the robe of righteousness that Jesus gives to you. Then you are covered over with the blood of Jesus Christ that nobody can penetrate. Satan can't penetrate the blood. It covers you like, you know, a balloon almost. And you're in there. And he's out there. And he's shooting his arrows and shooting his arrows. And they fall down, they go back to him. And then he has to flee, okay? Because when you say, Lord, I'm right here, Jesus, I love you, or you sing the song, Jesus loves me, I'll tell you what, he doesn't want to be anywhere near you, because Satan hates Jesus. He hates his name. He hates Christians, because Jesus Christ is the name of our Savior and our Lord. So God makes a way for you in all these things that matter to your life. So I would like to just say, please, please, please, take care of how you spend your time. Don't sit in front of the TV unless you're dead tired and you're recuperating or you don't feel good. Or listen to the radio. Even on the radio, there can be bad people preaching and teaching. And sports. Oh my gosh, if we had 1/4 of all the people in America that go to these big games, they're good, they're okay. If we had them coming to a Bible study, can you imagine what this whole country would be like? And then there's books. What do you read? Don't read trash, you all. Don't read any demented things about science fiction or Mars. And I mean, you know, some of that, if it's funny, I guess it's okay. But I wouldn't pollute my mind with that, because you can't help but think about it. What you put in, you will think about. So put in the good things of Almighty God, and the good things of Almighty God will come out. And then who do you hang out with? Do you hang out with people that you can trust and pray with, that can encourage you? And if you have a problem, they will just say, well, let's pray about this and let's leave it at the throne of grace. That's the first thing you should do if someone has a problem. And if you don't know how to pray, then learn how to pray, because actually and truthfully, this is what we should do as believers. Satan will always lead you to bankrupt your spirituality. He wants to bankrupt it. He wants you to have nothing in your heart or your soul or your spirit, because he is that demonic and ugly. Don't mock him, okay? He is a powerful spirit being that you couldn't handle if you tried. God opened the Red Sea, and that young man, Joseph, okay, did not stand there and say, oh, well, Satan, I can just take him down like that. No, he didn't. You have to have a respectful fear of that enemy, because that enemy is very sly, very evil. He's been around for over 2,000 years that we know, that we counted, and he was around before that too, in the pre-Adamic age. But we don't want to go there today, because it's another time that I'll talk about that. And it's important to understand and know that God's given us authority and power to overcome all the works of Satan. And what is that? Faith. You don't freak out. You don't get scared. You don't run, you know, willy-nilly here and there when there's something oppressing or bothering you. You can usually tell who is behind it all. It's Satan. He wants you to become immobile so that you won't think, that you won't say the right thing, that you'll just freak out. But God says, listen, cast all your care on me, because I care for you tenderly, mercifully, and faithfully. And I will direct your paths. If you're bored, you go and work, you know, with the orphans. Work with the people that are incarcerated in jails. Work with the drug addicts and the alcoholics. Get off your behind and go and do something good. You encourage someone else, go help, you know. Go help. Don't stand around and think that you're here for yourself. You're not. We are here for the glory of Almighty God and to do the things that have to be done before the day is over. And the day is getting a little bit farther and farther along spiritually. And the day will come when Jesus is told by the Father, go bring my people home. And so when that happens, then we can claim and stand on Ephesians 6:12. Wrestle not against flesh and blood. You do not wrestle against if a person's getting mad at you. That's not that. It's a demon spirit and it's Satan, okay? So what you do, and when that comes to you in any form or anywhere, you stand up and you just stand firmly in the faith. We wrestle against, guess what? The joy stealer, the peace stealer, which is Satan. And against principalities, against powers, and against the rulers of the darkness of this world. And the darkness of all these demon forces is so powerful that you can sense it already now if you're a true believer. At this age, this is the last age that God, I believe, has allowed us to witness the things of Almighty God, because no one has ever had all the knowledge that we've been given by God in any generation. And it's deadly if you refuse his help, and it's deadly if you ignore it. Because we are working against spiritual hosts, meaning legions. You know how many angels are in one legion? Almost 10,000. Now listen, if Satan has 2 or 3 legions, you know, you can figure it out. 30,000 demons, you can battle that? Oh, no, uh-uh. Jesus did, but not you, not me. We don't have the authority for that. We have the authority to stand in faith and say, therefore, I will take up the whole armor of God, I will put on the breastplate of righteousness, the helmet of salvation, the belt of truth. My feet will be shod with the preparation of the gospel. I will take up the sword of the Spirit and the shield of faith, with which will be quenched all the fiery darts of Satan himself. Martin Luther was so committed to the Lord, it's awesome. When the devil literally came to his door, you know who answered? Jesus. And he answered and said, Martin doesn't live here anymore. I do. And the devil turned and ran. He literally did. And there's a mark when the devil manifested himself another time when Martin Luther was crying out to God on the floor, prostrate, okay, crying and interceding. And he manifested himself in that man's study. And Martin Luther looked up and he said, I will not fear because God is with me. And he took the inkwell and threw it at the devil. Of course, the devil was not a material being. And he disappeared. But the inkwell spot from the ink that hit the wall is still there when you go to where Martin Luther lived in Germany. I'm telling you, it's unbelievable. When we give our hearts to Jesus totally, he will do the same for you and me. So when the devil comes knocking and saying, James, I'm going to do something to you or your children or your wife, you just stand firm. You don't even have to answer. And when you do answer, you can just say, Jesus will take care of it. We don't have to rant and rave. Some people rant and rave and they go, oh, this and oh, that, Satan. No, save your breath and save your energy because he was defeated at the cross of Christ. Jesus shed his innocent blood there. And so because the blood covers us and the blood was accepted by the Father as the perfect sacrifice, we are covered by the precious blood of Jesus. And we do not have to stand in fear and have our days mixed up and you know, our nights and everything with fear and trembling and more fear. We can sleep in peace, live in peace, and walk in peace. And then we pray and we make supplication in our hearts and we are watchful to the end to persevere for all the saints. I pray for as many people that I can't even name. If I don't remember them, I just say, you know, I met them there and I met them there. And I lift them up, and that's the thing that we all have to do. We all need prayer. And then I also pray that God will open the doors for me to speak the word of truth from the Bible, which he's blessed me with to know and to preach to many that don't understand and to many that are still sitting in darkness. And I know that he does that, and he has done that, and he will continue to do that. And so I just want to pray for everyone out there that you will join us again and again and again to hear the word of the Lord and that he will bless you and keep you and make his face shine upon you in all your ways, that you will honor him, and that you will be a light in this gross, dark world too. In Jesus' name, that's my prayer. Amen.
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1: Hello and welcome. I'm Anne-Marie Regner and you're listening to Czechia in 30 Minutes, the show where we give you a rundown of what's recently been happening in the country in just half an hour. Coming up on today's program, row over public spending as President vetoes government's budget rules reform. Successful designer Pavel Fuchsa on creating strip for beloved club Slavia Prague. Miss Czech Republic on her Japanese and Moravian identity, beauty, and Miss Universe. But first, here's the news brought to you by Vít Pohanka.
0: News.
2: The Czech Republic will appoint new ambassadors to several key diplomatic posts in the coming weeks. Foreign Minister Petr Macinka from the Motorists Party has confirmed. The first of 16 newly approved ambassadors are expected to take up their positions at the turn of July and August, with the remaining appointments to be completed by the end of the summer. Former Foreign Minister Jakub Kulhánek will become ambassador to the United States, moving from his current post as Czech ambassador to the United Nations. He will be succeeded at the UN by outgoing National Security Advisor Hinek Kmoníček. New ambassadors will also be appointed, for example, to Italy and the OECD. Czech Prime Minister Andrej Babiš from the ANO party said he hopes that Serbia will purchase Czech-made Aero L-39 Skyfox training aircraft following talks with Serbian President Aleksandar Vučić in Belgrade. Babiš discussed the potential deal during a visit accompanied by Industry Minister Karel Havlíček, also from the ANO party, and representatives of Czech companies, including aircraft manufacturer Aero Vodochody. He also highlighted opportunities to expand economic cooperation in sectors such as technology and healthcare. Both leaders described Czech-Serbian relations as strong and friendly, while Babiš said Czech companies are keen to increase their investments and business activities in Serbia. Czech Foreign Minister Petr Macinka paid tribute on Thursday to the four Czech nationals who died in a boating collision near the Croatian city of Split in June. Together with his Croatian counterpart Gordan Grlić Radman, he laid wreaths at the site where a Czech sailing boat sank after colliding with a passenger catamaran. The ministers observed a minute of silence and expressed support for the victims' families. Croatian authorities are continuing to investigate the accident. During his visit, Macinka also said the condition of a Czech woman struck by lightning on the island of Krk had stabilized slightly. One person has died after a Czech military Venom helicopter crashed at the 22nd Helicopter Air Base in Náměšť nad Oslavou, according to emergency services. Five soldiers were on board the aircraft when it went down on Thursday. Rescue operations are continuing at the scene, and the Czech army has not yet released further details about the circumstances of the crash. It said more information would be provided once the situation allows. Fuel prices in Czechia rose sharply over the past week after the government ended its three-month price cap on Monday. Diesel saw the biggest increase, climbing by nearly 5 crowns to an average slightly over 42 crowns per liter, while the price of natural 95 petrol rose also to slightly over 42 crowns. The government introduced the price cap in April following a spike in oil prices linked to fighting in the Middle East. Compared with a year ago, both petrol and diesel remain almost 8 to 9 crowns per liter more expensive. President Petr Pavel has vetoed a controversial bill overhauling the Czech Republic's public budget rules, arguing that it would undermine the long-term sustainability of public finances and weaken parliamentary oversight in favor of the government. The legislation will return to the Chamber of Deputies, which is scheduled to vote on overriding the veto on the 25th of August. The governing coalition, which holds 108 seats, has said it has enough votes to overturn the president's decision, requiring a minimum of 101 votes. Finance Minister Alena Schillerová from the ANO party has defended the bill, saying it is needed to allow greater spending flexibility, particularly for defense and strategic infrastructure, and warning that without it, the next year's budget deficit would be significantly constrained. Friday will be partly cloudy in Czechia with isolated light showers. Temperature highs will reach 21 to 25 degrees Celsius and around 20 degrees in the north and northeast.
1: Czech President Petr Pavel has vetoed a controversial amendment to the country's budget rules that would allow the government to exceed the approved state spending framework by up to 200 billion Czech crowns. The ruling coalition is determined to override the veto, arguing that the lack of extra funds planned would put at risk the country's economic growth, defense capabilities, and healthcare. Daniela Lazarova has the story.
3: Under the approved version of the amendment, in the course of the next 10 years, the Czech government would be able to exceed approved state spending by up to 10%, currently around 240 billion crowns, if the security situation worsens. This would enable the cabinet to increase defense spending above the parliamentary budget framework by 150 to 200 billion crowns by excluding many major expenditures from the budget calculation, including spending on motorways, railways, and dams. This loosening of purse strings has met with fierce criticism from the opposition and has raised concern among economists, who argue that the bill would jeopardize the long-term sustainability of public finances. The bill was approved by the Chamber of Deputies in July after the ruling coalition overrode amendments proposed by the Senate, which had sought to impose stricter conditions on the government's ability to increase spending. In a post on X, President Pavel explained why he had used his right of veto.
4: This law allows the government to borrow significantly more than it can today over the next 10 years. If the state creates rules that make it easier to increase spending through borrowing, we will all ultimately pay the price. Our state debt is already growing at a pace that's no longer sustainable.
3: President Pavel also criticized the bill for expanding the government's ability to increase certain expenditures without parliamentary approval. He stressed that he was not questioning the importance of investments, but said they must remain subject to clear rules, responsible fiscal management, and democratic oversight. Prime Minister Andrej Babiš slammed the veto, calling it irresponsible, ill-considered, and activist.
4: With this decision, the president is endangering Czech healthcare, our country's defense capabilities, the construction of schools, the safety of our citizens, and the development of energy resources.
3: Finance Minister Alena Šilerová said the ruling coalition would call a special session of the lower house in August and use its majority to override the president's veto.
1: Without the amendment, next year's budget deficit could not exceed 150 billion crowns, compared with the planned 310 billion deficit this year. This would put absolutely everything at risk.
3: The opposition parties have welcomed the president's decision. Civic Democratic Party leader Martin Kupka said the president had highlighted concerns his party had raised for months, warning that the bill threatened the long-term sustainability of public finances and weakened parliamentary oversight. The mayors and independents said the proposal would allow the government to continue increasing public debt unchecked and argued that fiscal responsibility should instead be enshrined directly in the Czech constitution. The opposition has already announced that it intends to challenge the legislation before the Constitutional Court if it ultimately comes into force.
1: Daniela Lazarová reporting. Graphic designer Pavel Fuksa has worked with some of the world's top brands, including Nike, Lego, and Google. Now Fuksa has turned his skills to a different field, designing the 2026-2027 strip collection for reigning Czech champion Slavia Prague, the soccer club he has followed all his life. Ian Willoughby spoke to him ahead of the start of the new top flight season this weekend.
4: I know that you have a long-time passion for football strips. Where does that come from?
5: Football fascinated me for as long as I can remember. Not just the matches or the entire visual culture surrounding the game. Crests, colours, strips, scarves, whatever, stadium graphics. It's been always some sort of a richest design discipline in the world. Long before Slavia ever called, I was already designing football strips as a personal hobby of mine.
4: Well, I know you did a project some years ago where you created football strips that were meant to be from the year 1918. What was that exactly?
5: As the first FIFA World Cup took place in 1930, I pushed it a bit backwards, and I designed fictional strips or kits for countries that existed at the time, at 1918, working with their heraldry, with their flags and national symbols. But I've put it through the lens of contemporary football design. It was a purely personal project. Nothing ever happened in real life, but I liked how the history and identity went together with the modern design language of modern kits. It was later exhibited, I think, twice in Milan, although only as a series of posters. It was too expensive to actually produce these strips or kits.
4: Now, of course, you've done the new strips for Slavia Prague for the 2026-2027 season. What was the starting point for that whole project? I'm particularly interested in the home kit, which I guess for many fans is kind of the most important one.
5: The whole project started a year and a half ago when I got a phone call from the guys from marketing, from Slavia Prague Marketing, and considering the home strip, for me there was something that was untouchable, together with the club crest. It's probably the club's, let's say, strongest visual symbol. The stitched red and white split, the large star with two tiny stars above it, and it somehow became timeless. You know, so I never wanted to redesign it or reinvent it in a self-centered, cynical way, or bury them on some unnecessary design gimmicks. So I just focused on introducing a handful of, let's say, subtle details. For example, the Czech and Czechoslovak tricolor on the collar and sleeve cuffs. And something as a personal touch of mine, it's those GPS coordinates under the back collar, hidden inside a strip. Let's say every player and supporter would carry a reminder of where their home is.
4: And that's the GPS for the stadium?
5: That's the GPS for the central point, for the center dot of the home pitch.
4: And when you did the designs, did the club immediately accept your proposals, or was there a lot of feedback?
5: I've counted it today, and I've created over 90 different proposals. Each one of them was discussed, went through, and decided whether they we're going to go through with the proposals. So these three, because the third kit will be revealed sometime in September. So we only have home and away. So all of these three are the result of numerous discussions, talks between me, Slavia Marketing, as well as the producer, which is Castore.
4: Could you also say something about the away strip? What's your design for the away strip for Slavia Prague?
5: Well, the away strip, it's a completely different story. I wanted the kit or the strip to express hope during difficult times. That the main motif is light overcoming darkness, is the renewal and the feeling of rising again. I'm not going to call it phoenix, but it's intentionally clean and restrained, because the defining motif or defining design language is the gradient between black and red, as if the red color is somehow rising against the darkness from the bottom. And it seems that this strip has become the supporters' favorite. It was quite a surprise for me. People are praising and celebrating the home kit, but it's rewarding to see fans, supporters embrace an unconventional color combination and wear it since the first day with pride. And it's the nicest feedback a designer can get.
4: Well, I've seen a lot of positive responses so far online. You'll be away for the beginning of the season, but how do you think it's going to feel the first time you see your club on the pitch wearing your creation?
5: I'm definitely looking forward to that moment. I'm looking forward to seeing people, to seeing the fans on the stadium as well as outside the stadium wearing the club colours that I helped, I wouldn't say reinventing, but I helped creating for the upcoming season. I've enjoyed seeing hundreds of supporters on the day of the release that was on Thursday, and it was the middle of the heat wave and people were waiting for the strips to go on sale. It was a moment I realised that the project was big, was important for regular different people from all around the Czech Republic.
1: That was graphic designer Pavel Fuchsa speaking to Ian Willoughby. Reminder that you're listening to Czechia in 30 minutes, a half hour of news, current affairs, and interesting stories brought to you by Radio Prague International. The 22-year-old Miss Czech Republic, Sofia Osako, will represent the country at Miss Universe in Puerto Rico this November. Born to a Czech Moravian mother and Japanese father, and raised speaking mostly English, she sat down in the studio with me to discuss how the competition has deepened her connection to Czech culture, why beauty pageants still matter today, and how she hopes to showcase Czechia on the world stage.

0: First of all, congratulations on winning Miss Czech Republic, Miss Universe. Why did you join the competition in the first place?
1: Honestly, it's a question that is harder to answer than you'd think, and the answer really changes every single time I answer it, but it would be, of course, to explore Latin America, because the competition is being taken place in November in Puerto Rico. Also to really highlight the Czech beauty that we have here in our country.
0: You're a bit of an unusual Czech beauty, some might say, because of your background. You're Czech, Japanese, and you grew up speaking mostly English. How has this changed what it is to represent Czechia on the world stage for you?
1: I think more than anything, this experience taught me how to be more Czech. I think that sounds quite ironic because I am representing the Czech Republic and I am Czech. And I did grow up here my whole life, but speaking English, even with my parents speaking English, my siblings speaking English, this was the first time that I had the opportunity to enter a world where I would have to be speaking Czech to an extent where it isn't just casual, but also in a professional extent. And it really let me indulge into Czech culture and to really appreciate everything that Czech Republic has to offer.
0: Your mother's side is from Moravia, if I'm correct. Mm-hmm. How has that side of your family shaped who you are?
1: It's very interesting because I have two families, one in Japan and one in the Czech Republic, and one is in the countryside, the Morava, and they are absolute polar opposites of one another, and I would say that I've seen both sides equally. To have a family in Morava who is just so grounded and their values are just so strong and love family and enjoyment of life and just to be simply happy and what is life given to you. Then whenever we do go there, the activities that we do with each other is taborak, which is fire camp, and we pekačky, you grill sausages on the fire and you play hide and seek with your grandma, your great grandma, your cousins. I think it's just really beautiful to touch grass every now and then, and it's a memory that really brings me back and, you know, allows me to touch ground whenever I'm in a place where I feel that my nose is sticking a bit too high.
0: Has your mother consciously tried to preserve any specific Moravian traditions within your life?
1: My mom does run the brand Tradice, which is a folklore fashion design, but more than the actual physical culture or like specific traditions, I think it's the way of life. My mom did grow up also in Japan from the age of 17. However, the Moravian roots are very deep within her, and it is more than just one thing that you could point out, but it is, I think, a value system that one carries within their own minds and their hearts, what they find important to them. So my mom always made sure I stayed kind to people who were working around me or just anybody who needed help around me. She always made sure that I felt that it is my duty, not just that I would want to, but it is my duty as a person to be right, to help them out for the sake of helping. And I think that is very strong in Morava. It's very different to Prague, but yeah, Moravian culture is very strong within me, I would like to say.
0: How would you describe your childhood between the Czech Republic and Japan? And how would you compare traditions? For example, how would you compare Christmas in those two countries?
1: Well, I celebrated Christmas only once in Japan, or maybe twice. And I had my aunt, and she was almost trying to convince us to get KFC, because it's a really big thing there. And it, like, sounds like a myth, but it is genuinely a really big thing to stand in line to KFC for 4 hours. They think the KFC guy is Santa Claus, properly convinced. But in the Czech Republic, we celebrate it usually with my mom.
0: Beauty pageants have faced a lot of criticism for judging women primarily based on appearance. Why do you think they still have a place in society today?
1: Women's beauty is more important and more valuable than people would like to admit. In a way that is, it is not in an arrogant way, or neither is it in a literal way. I think female beauty is really what drives the world, or in a soft power way, or in a subconscious way. And beauty pageants today, it is actually a misconception. It is not judged primarily on beauty. When you get to the competition, or even in the national one, you are judged far more than your physical appearance. You're judged on your determination, your kindness, your capabilities and your potential in really succeeding and making an impact on the world. It does not matter if you're the most beautiful. You have to be the most lovable, I guess you could say, in some way as well.
0: What would your definition of beauty be?
1: My definition of beauty has always been someone who is very content with themselves. I think beauty is contentment within. when someone is looking at the crown, no matter how beautiful they may be, you will never see the full beauty shine within, because it does come from within. The female gaze is becoming much more important in today's standard of beauty, seeing that it's not just young women that are considered to be beautiful, but for me, when I look at my mom, for example, who's in her 40s, or other women who are in their later ages, which is not late, but like 40 to 50, who are really beautiful and just shining within with their cool outfits and their smiles and their great careers, I think that more than anything moves me when I think of beauty, rather than when I see a 20-year-old model, because that is something that truly has contentment within itself, and that is something that has reason to really feel proud and accomplished.
0: How do you feel then as a 22-year-old going into the competition, going up against someone from New Zealand, for example? Their representative is 40 years old, She is a mother. How do you feel being put in a competition that has so many different types of women, different walks of life?
1: I think that is really the base of the idea of why the competition happens to begin with. I think to have an age restriction to begin with was, I wouldn't say it was very right. I think all women of all ages are capable of being just as beautiful as one another. And I think having somebody to compete with, in a literal term, compete with, is a pageant, is interesting, and I think it will teach me a lot about myself. Last time I competed, I was 18 years old, and I can say that for certain, the women who were 28, they were able to teach me things without even acknowledging the fact that they were trying to teach me anything.
0: How do you think these international pageants are important as an instrument of soft power for the Czech Republic?
1: I think Czech Republic being such a small country, we have flourished in other competitions actually in the few recent years, but it really does put us on the map. That means we have attention from the globe, the entire international community, which gives us opportunities for economical growth, for international connections.
0: Do you think that Japanese culture has changed your perception of beauty?
1: I think it has influenced my perception of beauty for sure. I think in Japan, the beauty standard there is to be more cute, to be very petite and very cutesy-tootsy. And in Czech, it's something to be more elegant, more diva, more fierce. So they are kind of contrasting in a sense. And I think having this contrast and having a mother who is, she fits into both categories. Having gone to an international school where, then again, every person comes from a different background of what it means to be beautiful, I think, rather than just Japan, I think my entire life has influenced me into saying what is true beauty. I am able to scope beauty in just about anybody and anything if you truly look at it the right angle.
0: You are currently also a university student outside of being a model and being Miss Czech Republic. What are your aspirations for the future?
1: I'm currently studying art history at the university here in Prague. I think my aspirations for the future would be just to simply have the knowledge.
0: What do you hope to achieve from the competition in November, and how do you hope to represent the Czech Republic on the world stage?
1: Of course, I am hoping that I achieve a placement, a high placement, at least in the top five. I will be giving it my all with my team, and I think Czech Republic is a country that, at least in this universe, we haven't been so overly prepared like the other competitions. We'd like to show that we too are a powerhouse of the beauty pageant world, and this is very niche, but those who do follow the pageants do understand that it is a lot of preparation. It is not simply you are beautiful, you walk and you do a good catwalk. No, it is months and months of preparation. It is knowledge that you have to really acquire and go out and seek out. The way I'd like to represent it is to stay true to myself. I think it is something that is actually rare within the pageant world, because it is expected to try to get you to fit into a mold that already exists for years and years and years, almost a century. For the Czech Republic, I'd like to show that we are unique in the way that we accept people for who they are and do something great for the Czech Republic in the Miss Universe competition.

That was Miss Czech Republic Sofia Osako speaking to me in the studio, bringing us to the end of today's half-hour broadcast. For more, you'll find us at www.radio.cz. This is Anne-Marie Regner saying thank you for listening and goodbye.

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0: Welcome to God's Mighty Word with John Reed. Today, you'll hear how God's power can work more effectively in your life and the keys to His promises becoming real for you.
1: Hi, this is John Reed. Thanks for tuning in today to God's Mighty Word. We've been talking a lot on these last several shows about the help of the Holy Spirit and the powerful tool that God left us with when Jesus went up to heaven. And the Holy Spirit has many, many functions in our lives. Obviously, the first is the new birth when Jesus comes into our heart through the person of the Holy Spirit. But the Holy Spirit has been given to us also for many, many functions. He's our helper. He's our standby, our advocate, our intercessor. Today, we're going to talk about how the Holy Spirit can lead us into God's will. A lot of people may say, how do I know the will of God? How do I know what God wants me to do today, tomorrow, next week, and with my life? So we're going to look at many verses that talk about how we can know the will of God, which is obviously very critical for us as believers, because once Jesus saves us, once we're born again into the family of God, we want to please God. We want to obey Him and follow Him and know His will. So let's look at some verses in the Word of God that start to tell us how we can know the will of God on a regular basis. Psalm 31:3 says, "For you are my rock and my fortress. For your name's sake, you will lead me and guide me." It is really important that God has a plan for our lives. In Jeremiah, the Word of God says, "For I know the plans I have for you, says the Lord. Plans for good and not for evil, to give you a future and a hope." Yes, God has a plan for each and every one of us. And in a world of 8 billion people, God has a plan for every single one of us. Just think about that. The creator of the universe has a plan for your life. He thought about what would be good for you. He thought about your future. He thought about what is best for you. It's a good plan. It's the best plan. On the other hand, you may have thought, man, I have ignored God for most of my life. I have so far blown God's plan for my life that even God couldn't make it right again. Well, that's where you're wrong. Because God has a plan for you starting today. It doesn't matter how many times you've goofed up God's plan. It doesn't matter how many times you've gone against what God wanted you to do in the past. God has a new plan for you starting today, for the rest of your life. So whether it is that whether you are a young person looking to follow God's plan for your life, or you've been a believer for many years, and it's time to say, God, I want the rest of my life to be following your plan. That's God's promise for you. You might say, well, God's plan won't be as good as it was than the one I probably goofed up many years ago. Well, that's where you're wrong again, because all the plans of God are perfect. I don't care if you're 95 years old today. God has a plan for the rest of your life, and it's a perfect plan because it's from God. So let's go ahead and continue seeing what the Word of God says about God's plans for our lives. In Psalm 42, verse 4, Psalm 43:3, "Oh, send out your light and your truth. Let them lead me." Now here we have the first hint, which is a very simple hint, about following the will of God. A lot of people, okay, God, here I am. Go ahead and lead me. Speak to me. Show me the way. Well, God already has. It's called the Word of God. And here the psalmist says, "Send out your light and your truth." Well, Jesus says, "Thy word is truth." The Word of God is the first way God is going to lead us in His will. But you're going to have to open up the Word of God and see what it says. A lot of people will say, well, how can you know the will of God? They will say, well, I'm waiting for God to speak to me. Well, I believe God does lead us like that at times. But most of us knowing the will of God is through what we're going to see here shortly in the book of Colossians. So there are a lot of, what I say, false ways Christians may use to find the will of God. One is they'll sit around waiting for an impression or a hear a voice or something. Well, I very seldom believe God speaks to people in an audible voice. Now you say, man, am I in a dark place in my life? I've got the worst things going on. How can I ever hear the voice of God? How can I ever be led by the Holy Spirit at this time? Well, Psalm 139:10 says, "Even there your hand will lead me. When all darknesses surround me, when in front of me, behind me, when I'm at the worst part, the worst place in my life, the psalmist says, even there your hand will lead me, and your right hand will lay hold of me. Believer, God loves you. God knows exactly where you are. You may not feel his presence. You may not sense a lot of his love, but know that the Word of God says he's right there with you. He will lead you, and he will take care of you. As long as we start to open our hearts and start to spend more time with him and start to trust him to lead us and guide us. Now in Psalm 143, verse 10, teach me to do your will, for you are my God. Let your good spirit lead me on level ground. Now there's two keys in that verse in Psalm 143. Number one, it's teach me. Learning to do what God wants us to do is not the easiest thing in the world. We're going to make mistakes. There are what I consider kind of two phases to knowing the will of God. There is what I call the general, what does God want me to do today? How do I live my life today? How does this affect my decisions in my daily life to do this or do that or go here or go there? And then there is what I consider the overall forward guidance of the Lord for your life, the plan of God. What am I going to do with my life? Am I going to be a missionary? Am I going to be a baseball player? Am I going to go to this college or that college? These two interact and weave together, both the daily walk with our Lord and then our overall plan that he has for us. But it's not perfect. None of us as believers are perfect. And one of the most important things you can do as a believer is, after you fail, get back up and try again. Get back up and start over. I might have blown it. I may have done the wrong thing. I might have goofed up 100 times. But get back up and keep trying, because God's not going to stop. What does he say right here? Teach me to do your will. A lovingly father will teach their children. Imagine an earthly father whose son is trying to ride a bike. And he starts and makes a few pedals and then falls over. He gets up and pedals a few more feet and then falls over again. Do you think that that earthly father is going to throw a fit and say, "Oh, forget it, kid. You're never going to learn how to ride a bike. I don't even want to talk to you." No, of course he wouldn't. And yet we think if we fail once or twice or 5 times or 100 times, that our heavenly father is going to say, "Oh, forget it, Christian. I'm not going to spend any more time trying to teach you." No. God's patience is unlimited. We always talk about the unlimited love of God, don't we? But his patience is also unlimited. As long as you keep trying and keep getting up and keep dusting yourself off and keep trying. But it's a learning process. None of us are going to have it down perfect. But then he says in this verse also, "Let your good spirit lead me on level ground." Yes, it is the person of the Holy Spirit who will lead us and guide us into the will of God. Now, I'd like to take a look at another verse. You say, okay, how can I know the will of God? How am I going to know what God wants me to do with my life? How am I supposed to know my decisions I'm supposed to do? Well, we're going to start in, well, first we're going to look at Psalm 111, verse 10. It says here, "The fear of the Lord is the beginning of wisdom. A good understanding have all those who do his commandments." The most important thing we're going to have to learn about knowing the will of God is God's not going to tell us in general something he's already told us. In other words, if the Word of God covers the subject, he doesn't need to lead you into something. The Word of God says don't steal. Then you don't have to pray and have God lead you whether to steal or not. I know that's a silly example. But the point is that a good understanding of what God's Word says is the first, and I believe the most important barometer of knowing the will of God, both on a daily walk basis and in an overall guidance of our life decisions basis. I'll read that again. The fear of the Lord. What is the fear of the Lord? That means respect. It doesn't mean shaking in your boots fear like in a scary movie. The fear of the Lord is respect. And the fear and the respect of God is the beginning of wisdom. We, in our lives, begin to honor God and start to honor God. That is the most basic thing you can do to start following God's plan for your life. And then he says again, "A good understanding have all those who do his commandments, do his words." Here's the little secret. 99% of the things that God wants you to choose this way or that way are already covered in the Word of God. You don't need the leading of the Spirit or a sign from God to do things he's already showed you in the Word of God. Now we're going to go to Romans chapter 12 in the New Testament, and we're going to see this again. Verse 1 of Romans chapter 12. Therefore I urge you, brethren, by the mercies of God, to present your bodies a living and holy sacrifice acceptable to God, which is your spiritual service of worship. Thank God we

whole and perfect. Look at that very closely. So that you may prove what the will of God is. That's not a person who's sitting waiting for God to show them what to do in any situation. This is God saying, as a believer, after you've renewed your mind by the word of God, that you can decide what the will of God is. In other words, you can use your renewed mind. And what's a renewed mind? A renewed mind is a mind that has been studying the word of God, reading the word of God, remembering the word of God, and giving us guidance. So that as a believer, then you can say, well, I have a decision here. I know the word of God says I should do this and not do that. So then you prove for yourself what the will of God is. Now, of course, this doesn't cover all situations. It's not going to tell you whether you should be a baker or an airplane pilot or go to Bible college. But that's where a lot of people miss it. They think that God's going to come down and tell them, yes, do this or do that, when they've been ignoring the other thousands of guidance that God has put in the Word of God for us to follow. So what the proper procedure is, let's start doing today. You may not know right now today why you're supposed to go to college, or where you're supposed to take a new job, or what state you're supposed to live in. But you do know today that we can follow what we know the Word of God says. And that's where knowing the will of God starts. I believe that that is when, and when we're busy obeying the Word of God and following the Word of God, then God can start to lead us in some of these other ways we're going to talk about shortly by the power of the Holy Spirit. But we have to really clearly get fixed in our mind that the guidance of the Holy Spirit will not contradict the written word of God. And then it goes on to say, and I will repeat it, that you may prove what the will of God is, that which is good and acceptable and perfect. Now, a lot of times people say, well, I'm not sure, you know, it's not always a clear-cut choice between absolute black and white. That sometimes there are some gray areas, and sometimes there are some things that, well, I'm not exactly sure. And I think God here understands it. He says, which is good and acceptable and perfect. Sometimes we make a good choice. It's not a perfect choice, but it's still a good choice. Sometimes we can make an acceptable choice, and sometimes a perfect choice. But God understands. Remember back to Psalms. He's teaching us. We're going to learn how to follow the Word of God. And as we're making those good choices and attempting to follow God's Word, He will continue to lead us and guide us by His Spirit. You say, well, there are still a lot of things, John, that don't exactly are covered in the Word of God, you know? It's not as easy as I can't find a verse to cover if I should do this or that in my life, or if I should take this job, or I should even study this in college. Then you may say again, I can't find a verse that covers my exact situation. Yes, it's really obvious, John, to know that if the Word of God says, thou shalt not kill, I shouldn't kill somebody. Or thou shalt not steal, I shouldn't steal something. That's obvious. Well, God understands this. Let's look at the prayer that Paul was praying for the Colossians in verse 9 of chapter 1. He says this, for this reason also, since the day we heard of it, we have not ceased to pray for you and to ask that you may be filled with the knowledge of His will in all spiritual wisdom and understanding, so that you will walk in a manner worthy of the Lord, to please Him in all respects, bearing fruit in every good work and increasing in the knowledge of God. Then I love this next part, verse 11. Strengthened with all power, according to His glorious might, for the attaining of all steadfastness and patience, joyfully giving thanks to the Father, who has qualified us to share in the inheritance of the saints in light. We also know that the inheritance of the saints in light is not just for us in heaven. It's for us to enjoy the benefits of God on this earth, the fruits of the Spirit, the gifts of the Spirit, the closeness with God, answers to prayer. But the section starts in verse 10, so that we will walk in a manner worthy of the Lord, to please Him in all respects. How are we going to know how to please God in all respects? Because we don't always have a verse that always covers everything. Well, that's why I like where it says here, that you may be filled with the knowledge of His will in all spiritual wisdom and understanding. In other words, this, I don't believe, is the Lord specifically leading you to make a decision in this area or that area. I believe this is us being filled with the ability to take the knowledge of what we know the Word of God says in general and apply to specific choices in our lives. It's like a lawyer or a judge. The law is written, but not the law doesn't cover every single case.

0: has guidelines. And a good lawyer, my brother's a lawyer, he's a wonderful lawyer, a good lawyer will take a look at the law as it is written and say, well, I believe in your specific case that this is how the law applies to you. And the judge will do the same way. When somebody comes in for a trial, the lawyers on one side will argue, well, this person broke this law, here's the evidence. And the defense will come up and say, well, no, this is our interpretation of the law, this is what he did. And then the jury will decide. Well, thank God, God is an impartial jury. But essentially, there in our legal system, not every single instance is covered by a specific law passed by Congress or passed by the local legislature. It is to be interpreted. It is to be applied. And that is what we're talking about here. That is, we spend time reading the Word of God, meditating on the Word of God, and understanding what it has to say, that then we can take our wisdom, our spiritual wisdom. In this case, I'll say wisdom is the ability to take general principles and apply them to the specific situation. Let me repeat that again. I believe wisdom is the ability to take general principles and apply to the specific situation. A lot of times we've used the term of a wise man. Well, wise man doesn't know every single fact in the world in advance. But you can bring a difficult situation to a wise man, and they will think of general principles that are best in your situation and apply and give you a wise answer based on your specific situation. So that's what wisdom is. Wisdom is the ability to take prior knowledge of the principles of God and apply them in your specific situation. Yes, I should go see this movie, or I should go do this, or we should do this together, or I shouldn't do this. All these specific decisions you have during the day. That's why it's so critical that we study the Word of God and our hearts are open to the Lord, because then we can make those wise decisions. You say, well, you mean you're saying that God has given us, the believer, the ability to decide what's His will for us at certain times? Well, yes. In this particular case, God's saying, I'm not going to tell you what to do every single moment of the day. You're a big brother or sister in the Lord. You're a big believer. You make some decisions. Just like when we have a child. When they're born, we change their diapers. We literally make practically every decision for them in their lives at that point. When to go to bed, when to get up, when to take a nap. Watch out, don't fall down the stairs. But as our children grow and they get older, we start to give them more responsibility, don't we? We start to let them make some decisions. Now, sometimes they make some wrong decisions, don't they? They touch something hot and, oops, I'm not going to do that again. And as the older they get, the more freedom and rein we give them, as long as they keep making pretty good decisions. Now, if your child is 6 or 7 and keeps making bad decisions about a certain subject, well, guess what? Suddenly you're going to take the right away from him to make those decisions for a while until they make the right decisions and stop putting sharp objects in their mouth or something like that, or any sort of bad decisions they're making. And then as our child grows and becomes a teenager, well, two things. There's a lot more opportunity of temptation. There's a lot more opportunities to do things wrong in the world. But you can't be standing over the shoulder every moment saying, oh, don't do that, don't do this, do this, don't do that. As a parent, you're going to have to teach them right and wrong, and then give them the ability to go out and make some decisions and trust that they'll make the right decisions. And that's what God is saying here He's doing. As the believer, as you follow the Lord and as you study His Word, He's going to trust you to go out and interpret the general guidelines in His Word properly in your daily decisions of what I should do today, where I should go, what I should wear, what I should say, what sort of entertainment I should do. And yes, if you keep making the wrong decisions, the Holy Spirit will deal with you and let you know those are not the right decisions. But we have to understand, as believers, God has given us the ability to make wise choices, and that is part of following His will. Let me read this verse again after we said that explanation. So that you may be filled with the knowledge of His will in all spiritual wisdom and understanding. So that you may walk in a manner worthy of the Lord, to please Him in all respects. The emphasis was on you making those choices. And that's what's so exciting. As a believer, we can start to make good choices. We can make choices what to do, how to do it, and how to follow God in the way of our life. Now, one of the other important things we're going to talk about is the leading of the Holy Spirit and how the Holy Spirit will lead us in our lives. But we have to really be very clear that first we have to follow the Word of God and God's written Word to know how to do the will of God. Next show, we're going to pick up the leading of the Holy Spirit as far as specific decisions that you have to have by the Spirit that you cannot decide on your own, that you can't say, okay, the general principles of the Word of God say, I'm to do this, I'm to do that, I can't do this, and I can't do that. But we have to have very, very clear in our minds that we first have to follow the written Word of God and follow what God has told us previously. This also does something else too. To bring up the leading of the Holy Spirit, which is where God specifically leads us to do something particular in our spirit, we have to have the Spirit of God close. Well, let me give you an example. Let's take your cell phone. Unless it's on speaker, if somebody's talking on that phone and you hold your phone at your arm's length, you're not going to hear what they're saying. But as you start to get that phone closer to your ear, you will start to hear what's being said on that phone. Well, so it is with knowing the will of God, that the closer we get to God, the stronger we'll know His specific leading, what He's leading us to do in certain areas. But many people, oh God, what do you want me to do? What do you want me to do? And yet they're too far away from God, that God could be screaming, yelling out at the top of His voice on that phone, and we don't hear because our spirits are turned tone deaf to what He's trying to tell us. But thank God, God's patient. So today, we've talked about how to follow and how to know the will of God. And it's focused on doing what He's already said in His Word. Then we're going to talk about the leading of the Spirit, the specific impression, the specific direction from the Holy Spirit. But it has to be built on top of following the Word of God. God is not going to tell you to do something that is A, against the Word of God, B, against common sense, and C, against other laws, basic civic laws of our country. Now you may say, well, what if they passed a law that says you couldn't believe in God? Well, of course, then you would go against it. But God is not going to lead us to do things. He's not going to lead you to do things that break the laws of the country in which you live unless they're contrary to the Word of God. In Peter, Peter's talking to Christians who have been suffering by the authorities for obeying God. And Peter said, you're blessed because you've been persecuted for following God. But then he says, but if you've been persecuted because you've just plain broken the law, and not just because you were following God, but you were just a lawbreaker, well, guess what? You're not blessed of God. So let's be blessed of God by following His Word, following what He's shown us through the wisdom that He's put into our hearts. And that wisdom is the ability to interpret the guidelines of the Word of God in our daily specific lives. And yes, we're going to blow it sometimes. We're going to make mistakes sometimes. And what do? Just like that child learning to ride his bike. You get up, you dust the dirt off, and you start again. And guess what? If you don't give up, you'll get it right. And you will follow God's plan for your life and follow His Word and follow His will for your life. And you will have the best life that God has intended for you. I wouldn't want to go through this life just thinking I'm in charge of my life. I want to go through this life knowing that my Heavenly Father is in charge of this life. And yes, I'm a partner with Him in those decisions. Thank God. But God has a wonderful plan for each and every one of us today. Now, if you like hearing messages along these lines of how God's Word can become more and more real in your life and in your heart, please feel free to go to our website. It's godsmightyword.org. 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It's for every believer. It's not just for the select few. It's not just for the pastors in the Christian churches, but it is for every single believer.
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1: Hello and welcome. I'm Anne-Marie Regner and you're listening to Czechia in 30 Minutes, the show where we give you a rundown of what's recently been happening in the country in just half an hour. Coming up on today's program, row over public spending as President vetoes government's budget rules reform. Successful designer Pavel Fuchsa on creating strip for beloved club Slavia Prague. Miss Czech Republic on her Japanese and Moravian identity, beauty, and Miss Universe. But first, here's the news brought to you by Vít Pohanka.
0: News.
2: The Czech Republic will appoint new ambassadors to several key diplomatic posts in the coming weeks. Foreign Minister Petr Maczinka from the Motorists Party has confirmed. The first of 16 newly approved ambassadors are expected to take up their positions at the turn of July and August, with the remaining appointments to be completed by the end of the summer. Former Foreign Minister Jakub Kulhánek will become ambassador to the United States, moving from his current post as Czech ambassador to the United Nations. He will be succeeded at the UN by outgoing National Security Advisor Hinek Kmoníček. New ambassadors will also be appointed, for example, to Italy and the OECD. Czech Prime Minister Andrej Babiš from the ANO party said he hopes that Serbia will purchase Czech-made Aero L-39 Skyfox training aircraft following talks with Serbian President Aleksandar Vučić in Belgrade. Babiš discussed the potential deal during a visit accompanied by Industry Minister Karel Havlíček, also from the ANO party, and representatives of Czech companies, including aircraft manufacturer Aero Vodochody. He also highlighted opportunities to expand economic cooperation in sectors such as technology and healthcare. Both leaders described Czech-Serbian relations as strong and friendly, while Babiš said Czech companies are keen to increase their investments and business activities in Serbia. Czech Foreign Minister Petr Maczinka paid tribute on Thursday to the four Czech nationals who died in a boating collision near the Croatian city of Split in June. Together with his Croatian counterpart Gordan Grlić Radman, he laid wreaths at the site where a Czech sailing boat sank after colliding with a passenger catamaran. The ministers observed a minute of silence and expressed support for the victims' families. Croatian authorities are continuing to investigate the accident. During his visit, Maczinka also said the condition of a Czech woman struck by lightning on the island of Krk had stabilized slightly. One person has died after a Czech military Venom helicopter crashed at the 22nd Helicopter Air Base in Náměšť nad Oslavou, according to emergency services. Five soldiers were on board the aircraft when it went down on Thursday. Rescue operations are continuing at the scene, and the Czech army has not yet released further details about the circumstances of the crash. It said more information would be provided once the situation allows. Fuel prices in Czechia rose sharply over the past week after the government ended its three-month price cap on Monday. Diesel saw the biggest increase, climbing by nearly 5 crowns to an average slightly over 42 crowns per litre, while the price of natural 95 petrol rose also to slightly over 42 crowns. The government introduced the price cap in April following a spike in oil prices linked to fighting in the Middle East. Compared with a year ago, both petrol and diesel remain almost 8 to 9 crowns per litre more expensive. President Petr Pavel has vetoed a controversial bill overhauling the Czech Republic's public budget rules, arguing that it would undermine the long-term sustainability of public finances and weaken parliamentary oversight in favor of the government. The legislation will return to the Chamber of Deputies, which is scheduled to vote on overriding the veto on the 25th of August. The governing coalition, which holds 108 seats, has said it has enough votes to overturn the president's decision, requiring a minimum of 101 votes. Finance Minister Alena Schillerová from the ANO party has defended the bill, saying it is needed to allow greater spending flexibility, particularly for defense and strategic infrastructure, and warning that without it, the next year's budget deficit would be significantly constrained. Friday will be partly cloudy in Czechia with isolated light showers. Temperature highs will reach 21 to 25 degrees Celsius and around 20 degrees in the north and northeast.
1: Czech President Petr Pavel has vetoed a controversial amendment to the country's budget rules that would allow the government to exceed the approved state spending framework by up to 200 billion Czech crowns. The ruling coalition is determined to override the veto, arguing that the lack of extra funds planned would put at risk the country's economic growth, defense capabilities, and healthcare. Daniela Lazarova has the story.
3: Under the approved version of the amendment, in the course of the next 10 years, the Czech government would be able to exceed approved state spending by up to 10%, currently around 240 billion crowns, if the security situation worsens. This would enable the cabinet to increase defense spending above the parliamentary budget framework by 150 to 200 billion crowns by excluding many major expenditures from the budget calculation, including spending on motorways, railways, and dams. This loosening of purse strings has met with fierce criticism from the opposition and has raised concern among economists, who argue that the bill would jeopardize the long-term sustainability of public finances. The bill was approved by the Chamber of Deputies in July after the ruling coalition overrode amendments proposed by the Senate, which had sought to impose stricter conditions on the government's ability to increase spending. In a post on X, President Pavel explained why he had used his right of veto.
4: This law allows the government to borrow significantly more than it can today over the next 10 years. If the state creates rules that make it easier to increase spending through borrowing, we will all ultimately pay the price. Our state debt is already growing at a pace that's no longer sustainable.
3: President Pavel also criticized the bill for expanding the government's ability to increase certain expenditures without parliamentary approval. He stressed that he was not questioning the importance of investments, but said they must remain subject to clear rules, responsible fiscal management, and democratic oversight. Prime Minister Andrej Babiš slammed the veto, calling it irresponsible, ill-considered, and activist.
4: With this decision, the president is endangering Czech healthcare, our country's defense capabilities, the construction of schools, the safety of our citizens, and the development of energy resources.
3: Finance Minister Alena Šilerová said the ruling coalition would call a special session of the Lower House in August and use its majority to override the president's veto.
1: Without the amendment, next year's budget deficit could not exceed 150 billion crowns, compared with the planned 310 billion deficit this year. This would put absolutely everything at risk.
3: The opposition parties have welcomed the president's decision. Civic Democratic Party leader Martin Kupka said the president had highlighted concerns his party had raised for months, warning that the bill threatened the long-term sustainability of public finances and weakened parliamentary oversight. The mayors and independents said the proposal would allow the government to continue increasing public debt unchecked and argued that fiscal responsibility should instead be enshrined directly in the Czech constitution. The opposition has already announced that it intends to challenge the legislation before the Constitutional Court if it ultimately comes into force.
1: Daniela Lazarová reporting. Graphic designer Pavel Fuksa has worked with some of the world's top brands, including Nike, Lego, and Google. Now Fuksa has turned his skills to a different field, designing the 2026-2027 strip collection for reigning Czech champion Slavia Prague, the soccer club he has followed all his life. Ian Willoughby spoke to him ahead of the start of the new top flight season this weekend.
4: I know that you have a long-time passion for football strips. Where does that come from?
5: Football fascinated me for as long as I can remember. Not just the matches or the entire visual culture surrounding the game. Crests, colours, strips, scarves, whatever, stadium graphics. It's been always some sort of a richest design discipline in the world. Long before Slavia ever called, I was already designing football strips as a personal hobby of mine.
4: Well, I know you did a project some years ago where you created football strips that were meant to be from the year 1918. What was that exactly?
5: As the first FIFA World Cup took place in 1930, I pushed it a bit backwards, and I designed fictional strips or kits for countries that existed at the time, at 1918, working with their heraldry, with their flags and national symbols. But I've put it through the lens of contemporary football design. It was a purely personal project. Nothing ever happened in real life, but I liked how the history and identity went together with the modern design language of modern kits. It was later exhibited, I think, twice in Milan, although only as a series of posters. It was too expensive to actually produce these strips or kits.
4: Now, of course, you've done the new strips for Slavia Prague for the 2026-2027 season. What was the starting point for that whole project? I'm particularly interested in the home kit, which I guess for many fans is kind of the most important one.
5: The whole project started a year and a half ago when I got a phone call from the guys from marketing, from Slavia Prague Marketing, and considering the home strip. For me, there was something that was untouchable, because together with the club crest, it's probably the club's, let's say, strongest visual symbol. The stitched red and white split, the large star with two tiny stars above it, and it somehow became timeless. You know, so I never wanted to redesign it or reinvent it in a self-centered, cynical way, or bury them on some unnecessary design gimmicks. So I just focused on introducing a handful of, let's say, subtle details. For example, the Czech and Czechoslovak tricolor on the collar and sleeve cuffs. And something as a personal touch of mine, it's those GPS coordinates under the back collar, hidden inside a strip. Let's say every player and supporter would carry a reminder of where their home is.
4: And that's the GPS for the stadium?
5: That's the GPS for the center point, for the center dot of the home pitch.
4: And when you did the designs, did the club immediately accept your proposals, or was there a lot of feedback?
5: I've counted it today, and I've created over 90 different proposals. Each one of them was discussed, went through, and decided whether they whether we're going to go through with the proposals. So these three, because the third kit will be revealed sometime in September. So we only have home and away. So all of these three are the result of numerous discussions, talks between me, Slavia Marketing, as well as the producer, which is Castor.
4: Could you also say something about the away strip? What's your design for the away strip for Slavia Prague?
5: Well, the away strip, it's a completely different story. I wanted the kit or the strip to express hope during difficult times. That the main motif is light overcoming darkness, is it, renewal and the feeling of rising again. I'm not going to call it Phoenix, but it's intentionally clean and restrained, because the defining motif or defining design language is the gradient between black and red, as if the red color is somehow rising against the darkness from the bottom. And it seems that this strip has become the supporters' favorite. It was quite a surprise for me. People are praising and celebrating the home kit, but it's rewarding to see fans, supporters embrace an unconventional color combination and wear it since the first day with pride. And it's the nicest feedback a designer can get.
4: Well, I've seen a lot of positive responses so far online. You'll be away for the beginning of the season, but how do you think it's going to feel the first time you see your club on the pitch wearing your creation?
5: I'm definitely looking forward to that moment. I'm looking forward to seeing people, to seeing the fans on the stadium as well as outside the stadium wearing the club colours that I helped, I wouldn't say reinventing, but I helped creating for the upcoming season. I've enjoyed seeing hundreds of supporters on the day of the release of that was on Thursday, and it was the middle of the heat wave and people were waiting for the strips to go on sale. That was a moment I realised that the project was big, was important for regular different people from all around the Czech Republic.
1: That was graphic designer Pavel Fuchsa speaking to Ian Willoughby. Reminder that you're listening to Czechia in 30 Minutes, a half hour of news, current affairs, and interesting stories brought to you by Radio Prague International. The 22-year-old Miss Czech Republic, Sofia Osako, will represent the country at Miss Universe in Puerto Rico this November. Born to a Czech Moravian mother and Japanese father, and raised speaking mostly English, she sat down in the studio with me to discuss how the competition has deepened her connection to Czech culture, why beauty pageants still matter today, and how she hopes to showcase Czechia on the world stage.

0: First of all, congratulations on winning Miss Czech Republic, Miss Universe. Why did you join the competition in the first place?
1: Honestly, it's a question that is harder to answer than you'd think, and the answer really changes every single time I answer it, but it would be, of course, to explore Latin America because the competition is being taken place in November in Puerto Rico. Also to really highlight the Czech beauty that we have here in our country.
0: You're a bit of an unusual Czech beauty, some might say, because of your background. You're Czech, Japanese, and you grew up speaking mostly English. How has this changed what it is to represent Czechia on the world stage for you?
1: I think more than anything, this experience taught me how to be more Czech. I think that sounds quite ironic because I am representing the Czech Republic and I am Czech and I did grow up here my whole life. But speaking English, even with my parents speaking English, my siblings speaking English, this was the first time that I had the opportunity to enter a world where I would have to be speaking Czech to an extent where it isn't just casual, but also in a professional extent. And it really let me indulge into Czech culture and to really appreciate everything that Czech Republic has to offer.
0: Your mother's side is from Moravia, if I'm correct. How has that side of your family shaped who you are?
1: It's very interesting because I have two families, one in Japan and one in the Czech Republic. And one is in the countryside, the Morava, and they are absolute polar opposites of one another. And I would say that I've seen both sides equally. To have a family in Morava who is just so grounded and their values are just so strong and love family and enjoyment of life and just to be simply happy and what is life given to you. Then whenever we do go there, the activities that we do with each other is taborak, which is fire camp, and we pekačky. You grill sausages on the fire and you play hide and seek with your grandma, your great grandma, your cousins. I think it's just really beautiful to touch grass every now and then, and it's a memory that really brings me back and, you know, allows me to touch ground whenever I'm in a place where I feel that my nose is sticking a bit too high.
0: Has your mother consciously tried to preserve any specific Moravian traditions within your life?
1: My mom does run the brand Tradice, which is a folklore fashion design, but more than the actual physical culture or like specific traditions, I think it's the way of life. My mom did grow up also in Japan from the age of 17. However, the Moravian roots are very deep within her, and it is more than just one thing that you could point out, but it is, I think, a value system that one carries within their own minds and their hearts, what they find important to them. So my mom always made sure I stayed kind to people who were working around me or just anybody who needed help around me. She always made sure that I felt that it is my duty, not just that I would want to, but it is my duty as a person to be right, to help them out for the sake of helping. And I think that is very strong in Morava. It's very different to Prague, but yeah, Moravian culture is very strong within me, I would like to say.
0: How would you describe your childhood between the Czech Republic and Japan? And how would you compare traditions, for example, how would you compare Christmas in those two countries?
1: Well, I celebrated Christmas only once in Japan, or maybe twice. And I had my aunt, and she was almost trying to convince us to get KFC, because it's a really big thing there. And it like sounds like a myth, but it is genuinely a really big thing to stand in line to KFC for 4 hours. They think the KFC guy is Santa Claus, properly convinced. But in the Czech Republic, we celebrate it usually with my mom.
0: Beauty pageants have faced a lot of criticism for judging women primarily based on appearance. Why do you think they still have a place in society today?
1: Women's beauty is more important and more valuable than people would like to admit. In a way that is, it is not in an arrogant way, or neither is it in a literal way. I think female beauty is really what drives the world, or in a soft power way, or in a subconscious way. And beauty pageants today, it is actually a misconception. It is not judged primarily on beauty. When you get to the competition, or even in the national one, you are judged far more than your physical appearance. You're judged on your determination, your kindness, your capabilities and your potential in really succeeding and making an impact on the world. It does not matter if you're the most beautiful. You have to be the most lovable, I guess you could say, in some way as well.
0: What would your definition of beauty be?
1: My definition of beauty has always been someone who is very content with themselves. I think beauty is contentment within. when someone is looking at the crown, no matter how beautiful they may be, you will never see the full beauty shine within, because it does come from within. The female gaze is becoming much more important in today's standard of beauty, meaning that it's not just young women that are considered to be beautiful, but for me, when I look at my mom, for example, who's in her 40s, or other women who are in their later ages, which is not late, but like 40 to 50, who are really beautiful and just shining within with their cool outfits and their smiles and their great careers, I think that more than anything moves me when I think of beauty, rather than when I see a 20-year-old model, because that is something that truly has contentment within itself, and that is something that has reason to really feel proud and accomplished.
0: How do you feel then as a 22-year-old going into the competition, going up against someone from New Zealand, for example? Their representative is 40 years old. Mm. She is a mother. How do you feel being put in a competition that has so many different types of women, different walks of life?
1: I think that is really the base of the idea of why the competition happens to begin with. I think to have an age restriction to begin with was, I wouldn't say it was very right. I think all women of all ages are capable of being just as beautiful as one another. And I think having somebody to compete with, in a literal term, compete with, it's a pageant, is interesting, and I think it will teach me a lot about myself. Last time I competed, I was 18 years old, and I can say that for certain, the women who were 28, they were able to teach me things without even acknowledging the fact that they were trying to teach me anything.
0: How do you think these international pageants are important as an instrument of soft power for the Czech Republic?
1: I think Czech Republic being such a small country, we have flourished in other competitions actually in the few recent years, but it really does put us on the map. That means we have attention from the globe, the entire international community, which gives us opportunities for economical growth, for international connections.
0: Do you think that Japanese culture has changed your perception of beauty?
1: I think it has influenced my perception of beauty for sure. I think in Japan, the beauty standard there is to be more cute, to be very petite and very cutesy-tootsy. And in Czech, it's something to be more elegant, more diva, more fierce. So they are kind of contrasting in a sense. And I think having this contrast and having a mother who is, she fits into both categories. Having gone to an international school where, then again, every person comes from a different background of what it means to be beautiful, I think, rather than just Japan, I think my entire life has influenced me into saying what is true beauty. I am able to scope beauty in just about anybody and anything if you truly look at it the right angle.
0: You are currently also a university student outside of being a model and being Miss Czech Republic. What are your aspirations for the future?
1: I'm currently studying art history at the university here in Prague. I think my aspirations for the future would be just to simply have the knowledge.
0: What do you hope to achieve from the competition in November, and how do you hope to represent the Czech Republic on the world stage?
1: Of course, I am hoping that I achieve a placement, a high placement, at least in the top five. I will be giving it my all with my team, and I think Czech Republic is a country that, at least in this universe, we haven't been so overly prepared like the other competitions. We'd like to show that we too are a powerhouse of the beauty pageant world, and this is very niche, but those who do follow the pageants do understand that it is a lot of preparation. It is not simply you are beautiful, you walk and you do a good catwalk. No, it is months and months of preparation. It is knowledge that you have to really acquire and go out and seek out. The way I'd like to represent it is to stay true to myself. I think it is something that is actually rare within the pageant world, because it is expected to try to get you to fit into a mold that already exists for years and years and years, almost a century. For the Czech Republic, I'd like to show that we are unique in the way that we accept people for who they are and do something great for the Czech Republic in the Miss Universe competition.

That was Miss Czech Republic Sofia Osako speaking to me in the studio, bringing us to the end of today's half-hour broadcast. For more, you'll find us at www.radio.cz. This is Anne-Marie Regner saying thank you for listening and goodbye.

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0: Hello and welcome to WaveScan, the international DX program researched and written in Indianapolis by Dr. Adrian Peterson and in Los Angeles by Ray Robinson and produced in the studios of WRMI Shortwave in Okeechobee, Florida. I'm Jeff White. This is edition NWS 908 for release on Sunday, July 19th, 2026. On the program today, 99 years of Indian broadcasting, AIR Akashvani, Part 1, 1920 to 1936. We'll have news about a special QSL available for reports on this program. And Mike Sabin of Transworld Radio will tell us what's left of KTWR in Guam. Last month on June 8th, Akashvani in India celebrated 90 years since the official renaming of the Indian Broadcasting Company as All India Radio. On Thursday this week, July 23rd, it will be 99 years since the IBC, the predecessor of AIR, was first inaugurated in Bombay. So today, Ray Robinson takes a look back at the circumstances surrounding that historic event.
1: Thanks, Jeff. And I must start by acknowledging that much of the material for today's feature comes from an excellent article written by Sandipan Basu Malik, VU3JXD, which was published in last month's Journal of the Indian DX Club International, the Asian DX Review. The story of broadcasting in India began with a handful of curious men, homemade transmitters, experimental aerials, and an almost magical belief that voices could travel through the sky. Imagine Bombay in 1920. The city was alive with the energy of a rapidly changing world. Electricity was becoming more common. Motor cars were appearing on the streets. Wireless communication had begun transforming shipping and military operations across the globe. Among those fascinated by this new technology was a young entrepreneur named Gyan Chand Motwani. Motwani was not merely a businessman, he was an experimenter, one of those restless minds who saw possibilities where others saw impossibilities. In 1920, he conducted what is widely regarded as the first radio transmission in India. It was modest by modern standards, a low-powered experimental broadcast, but it demonstrated something extraordinary. Voices and sounds could travel without wires. The future had arrived. The transmission lasted only a short time, but it marked the beginning of Indian broadcasting history. Over the next few years, wireless enthusiasts began gathering in Bombay, Calcutta, and Madras. They were part scientists, part hobbyists, and part adventurers. They assembled receivers from imported parts, they strung aerial wires across rooftops, and spent evenings listening to distant signals fading in and out of the static. In August 1921, a collaborative experiment between the Times of India and the Post and Telegraph Department transmitted a program from Bombay. Remarkably, the signal was heard more than 100 miles away in Pune. For those who experienced it, the achievement seemed almost miraculous. The possibilities of radio had become impossible to ignore. The early 1920s were the years of the radio clubs. The Radio Club of Bombay began regular broadcasts in 1923. In Calcutta, the Radio Club of Bengal followed with its own transmissions. In Madras, enthusiasts established the Madras Presidency Radio Club, which soon became one of the most active centres of broadcasting experimentation in India. These pioneers worked with limited resources and often improvised equipment, yet they possessed something more valuable than money. Enthusiasm. In Calcutta, demonstration broadcasts conducted with Marconi equipment amazed listeners. Music concerts and speeches travelled through the air to audiences miles away. Newspapers reported these experiments with excitement. Radio was still a novelty, but it was rapidly becoming a sensation. In Madras, broadcasting owed much to the efforts of dedicated individuals such as C.V. Krishnaswamy Chettiar, who assembled transmitters from imported components and helped create a functioning radio service. Programs included music, talks, and educational content. Loudspeakers were installed in public places so that even people without receivers could listen. For many Indians, this was their first encounter with broadcasting. Listening itself became a social event. families gathered around receivers, friends invited neighbours to hear distant voices, public demonstrations attracted curious crowds. Radio was not yet a household appliance, but it was an event. Few realised that these modest clubs were laying the foundations for one of the world's largest broadcasting networks. The defining moment arrived on the 23rd of July 1927. The Indian Broadcasting Company had been established to create a professional broadcasting service for India. Its first station was ready in Bombay. Newspapers across the region reported the event. One report published in the Singapore Free Press and Mercantile Advertiser described the inauguration of the Bombay Beam radio station and highlighted the significance of this technological achievement. Lord and Lady Irwin, the Viceroy and Viceregent of India, travelled to Bombay to formally inaugurate the station. The ceremony attracted dignitaries, businessmen and wireless enthusiasts. There was a sense that something historic was unfolding. Speaking at the event, Lord Irwin reflected on the power of broadcasting to connect people separated by distance. He noted that radio could provide companionship and information to those living in remote locations. Looking back nearly a century later, his words seem remarkably prophetic. The Bombay station began regular broadcasting on that day. Just over a month later, Calcutta received its own station. For the first time, organised broadcasting had truly arrived in India. Yet success was far from guaranteed. Running a broadcasting service in India during the 1920s was expensive. Receivers were costly, the audience was still relatively small, revenue struggled to keep pace with expenditure. The Indian Broadcasting Company faced mounting financial difficulties. In March 1930, barely 3 years after its triumphant launch, the company collapsed and entered liquidation. The future of broadcasting in India suddenly appeared uncertain. Had the story ended there, radio in India might have developed very differently. Fortunately, public support for broadcasting had already grown strong enough to prevent its disappearance. Political leaders, listeners, and public figures recognised its potential importance, so the government stepped in. On the 1st of April 1930, broadcasting resumed under government management as the Indian State Broadcasting Service. The patient had been saved. Every great institution eventually encounters an individual who shapes its destiny. For Indian broadcasting, that person was Lionel Fielden. A senior BBC producer, Fielden arrived in India in 1935 as the first controller of broadcasting. He inherited a service that was financially fragile, organisationally uncertain, and geographically limited. He also recognised its immense potential. Fielden believed radio should not merely be an urban entertainment service catering to elites. It had to speak to India in all of its diversity. It had to reach villages as well as cities. It had to represent Indian culture rather than simply imitate British broadcasting. Under his leadership, expansion accelerated. New stations were planned, new services were improved, programming became more diversified, and most importantly, the service acquired a new identity. On June 8, 1936, the Indian State Broadcasting Service was officially renamed All India Radio. The name captured an ambitious vision, a broadcasting service for the entire nation. Few could have imagined how profoundly that vision would shape India's future. And we'll pick up the story again next week with the looming war years, independence in 1947 and beyond. Back to you, Jeff.
0: Thanks, Ray. And we want to mention that DX India is celebrating its 25th anniversary this year. To commemorate this milestone, a special QSL card is being issued jointly with the Indian DX Club International for this broadcast of Wavescan. The DX India Special QSL is available for reception reports on today's program from the following email address, idxc.international@gmail.com. 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IDXC publishes the Asian DX Review, a long-running DX bulletin that's now distributed online free of charge. 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You can also send them by regular postal mail to IDXCI, GPO Box 646, Kolkata 700001. That's 7 4 0s and a 1, India. In Uruguay, there's a radio club celebrating its 93rd anniversary next month. The Radio Club Uruguayo was founded on August 23, 1933, and Gabriel Gomez, CX7BI, one of the club's administrators, has sent us a copy of the July 4th edition of their latest weekly bulletin, which is 19 pages long. It has a lot of information about amateur radio, and there's a radio listening section as well, in fact, mentioning Radio Miami International. They invite all of the club's members and readers to take part in this activity of radio listening, exploring the dial with curiosity, because they say there is always a new signal waiting to be discovered. If you'd like more information about the Radio Club Uruguayo, or if you'd like to contribute DX news or other information for the bulletin, send an email to gabriel.gomez.uy@gmail.com. That's Gabriel, like Gabriel, G-A-B-R-I-E-L, dot Gomez, G-O-M-E-Z, or Z, dot U-Y, at gmail.com. Last week we heard from Mike Sabin of Transworld Radio in a recording from the 2026 National Association of Shortwave Broadcasters annual meeting in Alabama. Mike told us about TWR's only remaining shortwave station, owned and operated by them, in Eswatini, southern Africa. Until October of 2025, TWR also had a shortwave station in Guam with the call letters KTWR. After KTWR was switched off, TWR had to find other shortwave transmission sites to transmit all of their programs to Asia. At the NASB meeting, Mike Sabin told how they replaced KTWR with a variety of other shortwave stations.
2: Now, to KTWR, this is what's left of it. One tower. We had 10 towers. We took 9 down. The government of Guam said leave one of them up because we're thinking of doing some emergency communications from there. That's a 250-foot tower. One reason we wanted to leave that tower, it's one of the newest towers we had, and it has a light up there. Now, the light was not required by the FAA because it's close enough to the mountain that it's not necessary. But the fishermen like it because it helps them find the island at night when they're out fishing. Yeah, it's kind of like a lighthouse. To give you a little idea of distances, you see that little thing that looks like a dark sandbar? That island is 2 miles out. And those fishermen go out beyond the island a pretty good distance, so that tower comes in very handy. And this is what the transmitter hall looked like as we're moving the last of the transmitters out. That's one of the Thompson 2250s. One tower is out. The generators were sold. All the heavy equipment's all gone. We're cleaning out the building. Reached beyond, gutted our 8C100 and took the parts to Australia. The two Thompsons are somewhere in Africa. I don't know where Chris is going to put them, but Broadcom got those from us. He's looking at installing them, putting them on the air, and he really is interested in the DRM capability, and I'm really hoping he does it soon because we may want to buy airtime on those transmitters again. Our 87-kilowatt solar power system is in place. The government of Guam will still use that. In fact, that's still supplying power to the grid right now. We have a grid tie system. So essentially the power meter runs backwards. And so where do we wind up going? We have some programs like to Vietnam and China going from FEBC near Manila. We have, well, EBA is doing Vietnamese and Bakawi is doing Chinese programs. We do Indonesian and Japanese from the Reach Beyond site in Australia. The Japanese site transmission is using the famous egg beater that used to be in PFO. So that's how it is able to reach Japan so well. We still use Sri Lanka medium wave for most of India. We use Madagascar's site. The MGLOB has a site there that we use for India and Pakistan. And we're using several locations in Central Asia in medium wave and short wave to do various broadcasts to the stands, to China, to Mongolia, and to Korea, the Korean Peninsula. We still do FM stations. We have a FM station in Batam. It's a 10,000-watt station. You think, well, what's so special about a 10,000-watt FM station? Well, it turned out it's the only Christian radio station in the Singapore market. So 7.5 million people can hear this little station on the island in Indonesia. So it's kind of important. So I go there occasionally to check on it. We like to make sure we're actually getting heard. And I spend every day going through all the IBB samples I get. And also we use our own GRMS system that we developed using Kiwi SDRs. Most of these are deployed in India. We just installed one in Seoul, so we have one running there too. And so we process all this data from IBB samples, from GRMS, and from reception reports. In fact, Ellie processes the data from the reception reports so we can tell what's going on. And we're also working on an AI engine, a scoring app where we can run audio files and use other data from the GRMS to get the signal strength. We run that through this scoring app, and it gives us the SIMPO without us having to sit there and listen to it. And it's not quite ready for the big time yet, but it's getting there. That'll save us a lot of work because we have a lot of files to go through every day.
0: That was Mike Sabin of Transworld Radio speaking to the recent NASB annual meeting at EWTN Network headquarters in Birmingham, Alabama. It's time for Mother Angelica.
3: I knew that. Awesome.
0: Answering the call.
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0: On the afternoon of the last day of the NASB meeting in Birmingham, a small group of us drove about an hour north of Birmingham to the Shrine of the Most Blessed Sacrament, a prominent Roman Catholic pilgrimage site nestled in the rural landscape of Hantsville, Alabama. Spread across hundreds of acres of rolling pasture along the Black Warrior River, the shrine serves as a monument of faith and a testament to traditional Catholic architecture. The origin of the shrine is inseparable from the life, vision, and determination of Mother Mary Angelica of the Annunciation. Already globally recognized as the charismatic Franciscan nun who founded the Eternal Word television network, EWTN, which operates WEWN shortwave, Mother Angelica envisioned the shrine not merely as a local monastery, but as a spiritual oasis capable of drawing pilgrims from around the world. By the early 1990s, the rapid growth and international expansion of EWTN in Irondale, Alabama, suburb of Birmingham, brought constant activity, visitors, and media production directly to the doorstep of Mother Angelica's community, the Poor Clares of Perpetual Adoration. Seeking a more secluded, contemplative environment suited to their cloistered lifestyle of continuous Eucharistic adoration, Mother Angelica set out to find a new home for her community. In 1995, while traveling in Colombia, Mother Angelica reported experiencing a profound spiritual vision. She recounted that the child Jesus appeared to her and commanded her to build a temple in his honor, promising to help those who assisted her. Guided by this inspiration, she acquired a vast, isolated tract of land in Hanceville, Alabama. Mother Angelica sought to create a structure that reflected the grandeur, reverence, and timelessness of historic European churches. She heavily drew inspiration from 13th century Italian architecture, particularly the historic churches of Assisi, the birthplace of St. Francis. Key elements of the construction include the piazza, a grand open-air public square modeled after classic Italian plazas, surrounded by a majestic colonnade. It serves as the entryway for pilgrims, preparing them for the transition from the secular world into a sacred space. The great doors are massive bronze doors at the main entrance that depict spiritual scenes of salvation history. The main church, or temple, was built using premium materials imported from around the globe, including Spanish limestone, Italian marble, and intricate Finnish granite. The interior features vaulted ceilings, vibrant stained glass windows crafted in Germany, and hand-carved wood accents. You can actually hear the echo here from the sound of the nuns singing, which we recorded while we were at the temple. The Monasterio de Nuestra Señora de los Ángeles is the cloistered monastery attached to the shrine, which became the permanent private home for the poor clares of perpetual adoration. The entire project was funded completely through private anonymous donations, allowing the multi-million-dollar complex to be completed and dedicated inside a five-year window on December 12, 1999, just in time for the Great Jubilee of the year 2000. The shrine complex consists of several distinct areas designed to inspire prayer, historical reflection, and reverence. The Divino Niño statue, standing prominently in the center of the piazza, this 7-foot white marble statue of the Divine Child Jesus commemorates the vision that inspired Mother Angelica to establish the shrine. The upper church is the primary liturgical space, dominated by a towering 14-karat gold-plated monstrance that stands nearly 8 feet tall. The monstrance is housed within a massive hand-carved altar screen and is the focal point for perpetual Eucharistic adoration. The lower crypt church is a more intimate, solemn worship space located directly beneath the main church floor, heavily featuring dark woods and classic Romanesque styling. The Castle San Miguel is a separate fortress-like building on the grounds that serves as the welcome center for visitors. It houses a gift shop, a conference center, and extensive displays detailing the history of the shrine and EWTN. And the Lourdes Grotto, a peaceful outdoor replica of the famous Grotto of Our Lady of Lourdes in France, situated along the banks of the river to facilitate quiet outdoor reflection. Beyond its architectural merit, the Shrine of the Most Blessed Sacrament holds a profound emotional and spiritual significance for global Catholics as the final resting place for its foundress. After spending her final years in quiet retirement and prayer within the cloister, Mother Angelica passed away on Easter Sunday, March 27, 2016, at the age of 92. Following a week of memorial events that drew thousands of mourners and global broadcast coverage via EWTN, her body was interred within the crypt church beneath the main sanctuary. Mother Angelica is entombed in a dedicated burial chapel inside the crypt church. Her final resting place is marked by a simple yet elegant marble tombstone. This chapel has become a central focus for pilgrims who visit her gravesite to pay their respects, express gratitude for her media legacy, and seek her intercession. The solemn atmosphere of the crypt underscores her transition from a highly public media pioneer to a hidden soul dedicated entirely to prayer. Today, the Shrine of the Most Blessed Sacrament stands as a unique monument where media history and ancient religious tradition converge. As a direct extension of Mother Angelica's work with EWTN, the shrine is frequently featured on international television broadcasts, extending its reach to millions of viewers who cannot visit in person. For the tens of thousands of pilgrims who journey to rural Hanceville each year, the shrine remains exactly what Mother Angelica intended, an architectural masterpiece that inspires awe, quiet sanctuary for perpetual prayer, and a lasting testament to what can be achieved through unwavering faith. Now let's go to Salahuddin Dolar with our Bangladesh with our Bangladesh DX report. Thank you, Salahuddin. Finally, greetings to Nozomi Matsunaga in Funabashi City, Chibukan, Japan, who heard Wavescan via Reach Beyond Australia on 17650 kHz at 2230 UTC on July 5th. He said the signal was good with a SINPO of 55444. Nozomi tells us he is a 40-year-old building facilities manager. A reminder that reception reports for Wavescan should be sent directly to the station you're hearing this program on.

And we end WayScan today with music recorded at the Shrine of the Most Blessed Sacrament in Hantsville, Alabama. All creatures of our God and King. Thanks for listening to WaveScan, the international DX program researched and written in Indianapolis by Dr. Adrian Peterson and in Los Angeles by Ray Robinson. Next week, 99 years of Indian broadcasting, AIR Akashvani Part 2, from 1936 to today. Also, the 90th anniversary of Radio Nacional de Venezuela and our South African DX report from Andre Hosts. 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I'm Jeff White at WRMI Shortwave in Okeechobee, Florida. 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

This is a Bible Answers program in which we present a frank and earnest discussion of Bible truths. Our subject for this program, Our Day in Prophecy. If you would like a free copy of the Frank and Earnest magazine, send your request to the address which will be given at the close of the program.

0: What is really wrong with the world? Civilization has now reached the point where, as one noted scientist has recently said, only God can save us. But will God prevent the human race from reaping the results of its own pride and selfishness and pollution? Does the Bible alone furnish the answer to these questions? But first, this program is broadcast internationally and is brought to you by the Dawn Bible Students Association, publishers of the Dawn magazine in cooperation with local Bible study groups, and by the many friends of Frank and Ernest everywhere. And now, Frank, does the Bible give us a simple answer to the question, what is wrong with the world?
1: I think so. What is wrong with the world today is selfish disobedience to God's law, but not alone on the part of the present generation. It began in the Garden of Eden and is reaching its horrible climax in our day. God forewarned that the result of disobedience to his law would be death. Adam and all his children since have reaped that penalty individually, and now the race itself could well be destroyed, and probably would be, but for divine intervention.
0: But that is just it. Will there be divine intervention?
1: Yes, the Bible does give us that assurance, which, in the light of present-day development, should be very encouraging.
0: But as you know, Frank, many today have lost faith in the prophecies of the Bible, and others think of them as merely forecasts of coming doom to all of us.
1: Russell, the reason for this is largely a misunderstanding of what the Bible's prophecies really contain. These prophecies do indeed forecast present dangers confronting the world, but not to instill fear in our hearts, but to identify the time in which we are living and to explain its relationship to God's plan to establish His kingdom in the earth.
0: But, Frank, the prophecies speak of the last days and the time of the end. To most people, these expressions denote doomsday.
1: These are scriptural expressions, but they do not have the meaning ordinarily attached to them. They do not mean the end of time or the end of human experience on the earth, nor do they imply the last days of human happiness. They refer, rather, to the last days of the reign of sin and death. From this standpoint, any evidence found in world conditions which might indicate that we have reached that time should be very comforting. Russell, the expression time of the end was used by the prophet Daniel. It is found in chapter 12, verse 4 of his prophecy. The text reads, "But thou, O Daniel, shut up the words and seal the book, even to the time of the end. Many shall run to and fro, and knowledge shall be increased." Sir Isaac Newton quoted this prophecy back in the 17th century, and upon the basis of it, predicted that the time would come when people would be able to travel as fast as 50 miles an hour.
0: Sir Isaac Newton was too conservative by several hundred miles an hour.
1: You notice, not only will there be running to and fro in the time of the end, but also knowledge was to be increased. Voltaire, the noted French infidel, belittled Newton for having such faith in the Bible.
0: However, modern increase in knowledge and the consequent running to and fro have more than vindicated Sir Isaac Newton's faith in the Word of God.
1: And Russell, no less phenomenal has been the outstanding increase of knowledge. The printed page in all its many forms has greatly contributed to the prophetic increase of knowledge. So also has the radio and television.
0: Voltaire would have thought Sir Isaac Newton was surely insane had he predicted that a time would come when you could sit in your own living room and watch world events occur hundreds, thousands of miles away, such as the events in China or on the moon. But, Frank, how does this identify the fact that we are living in the time of the end?
1: Russell, I'm glad you spoke of the increase of knowledge as merely helping to identify the time of the end. In the same prophecy, Daniel writes, "At that time shall Michael stand up, and there shall be a time of trouble such as never was since there was a nation." Thus, you see, the prophet links the increase of knowledge with a time of trouble.
0: So you believe we are living in that foretold time of trouble. And I realize the foretold increase of knowledge has contributed to the trouble. Certainly, without this increase of knowledge, the world would not today be standing in fear of nuclear warfare.
1: Very true. This is not because the knowledge has in itself been evil, but because it is being selfishly misused. And, Russell, it's very interesting to know that Jesus quoted this prophecy of Daniel concerning a time of trouble such as was not since there was a nation, and applied it to the time of his return, which, as the prophecies clearly reveal, is also the time for the establishment of his kingdom.
0: But why should the time for the establishment of Christ's kingdom be one of trouble and fear and distress?
1: It is because Satan's empire must be destroyed to make way for the kingdom of Christ. The Apostle Paul wrote that the day of the Lord would come as a thief in the night, that is, unexpectedly. He explained that in this day there would be a great cry of peace and safety, and that then sudden destruction would come upon the world as travail upon a woman with child.
0: Frank, you believe that the Apostle Paul's prophecy is being fulfilled right now in our day.
1: Now, that undoubtedly is the case. The expression sudden destruction in the Greek translation is unexpected destruction. The time of trouble now upon the world was certainly unexpected. Civilization was considered to have advanced to such a high pinnacle that wars would no longer be possible, hence the cry, peace and safety. But the trouble came, and already the very foundations of the present social order are being shaken.
0: In harmony with the prophetic expression, such as travail upon a woman with child.
1: Well, that expression is very significant. Travail comes in spasms with periods of easement between. This has been the pattern of the prophetic time of trouble from the time it started with the First World War in 1914. There have been military and also economic spasms of trouble, each one of which has helped to weaken the fabric of civilization.
0: And how true that is. But, Frank, what about the claim that all these events are merely a matter of history repeating itself, as I hear so often expressed?
1: Well, up to a point, it has been true, as the Bible declares, that there have always been wars and rumors of wars. But, Russell, there's more to present world developments than wars and rumors of wars. From Adam to this time of the end, there was no general increase of knowledge. Automobiles, telephones, radios, television, and nuclear fission, ballistic missiles, computers, and satellites were unknown until modern times, and the prophetic time of trouble to which knowledge and invention have led has produced something else that is new, the uniting of nations for self-protection. In the past, of course, certain limited alliances were formed to fight a common enemy, but never before anything like the United Nations.
0: But, Frank, was the United Nations foretold as one of the developments in this time of the end?
1: Yes, in Isaiah chapter 8, verse 9, this gathering of the nations is described. It reads, "Associate yourselves, O ye people, and ye shall be broken to pieces. And give ear, all ye of far countries. Gird yourselves, and ye shall be broken to pieces." The thought is that man's efforts will fail, but God's zeal for righteousness will, by permitting human selfishness to destroy the institutions of greed and sin, prepare the way for his sovereign rulership in the earth. Through the agencies of Christ's kingdom, the people will learn the ways of truth and righteousness and peace, and these points are brought out in detail in the little book, Armageddon, Then World Peace. Everyone is welcome to a copy. Russell, will you tell our friends how they may obtain a copy free?
0: Yes, Frank, I'll be glad to. Friends, after hearing Frank identify many of the prophecies which are

0: 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So send for it today. 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

0: Behold, the bridegroom cometh. 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
2: Never be lacking in zeal. Not Peter's kind of zeal, but the real kind. But keep your spiritual fervor serving the Lord. Be joyful in hope, patient in affliction, faithful in prayer. Share with the Lord's people who are in need. Practice hospitality. And then even bless those who persecute you and so on. I'll tell you see the changes God is seeking to bring about in us? But what a characteristic that he's focused on there is that of being a servant. Wow. You see that so many places in the scriptures. I don't want to go through a lot of them. I think you know them, but for me to realize, well, I'm going to deal with one thing because we know it. I'm actually going to go ahead and turn over there just briefly. In Ephesians chapter 5, you have some specific examples there. And I'm just going to pick it up in verse 21. Submit to one another out of reverence for Christ. Well, that kind of put Peter, kind of shined the light on where Peter was. You're not going to wash my feet. And the Lord said, yeah, if I don't, you're not part of me. We, every one of us, need help, don't we? We need encouragement. I need you just as much as you need me. You matter. Praise God. But look at the picture that follows. Boy, does this get twisted with human thinking. Wives, submit yourselves to your own husbands. They're the boss. Well, that's not the spirit of it at all, is it? As you do the Lord. For the husband is the head of the wife, as Christ is head of the church, his body, of which he is the Savior. Now as the church submits to Christ, so also wives

should submit to their husbands in everything. But you put all of this together with the Spirit of Christ and you have got something that is amazing. I'll tell you, fellas, our wives are amazing. God created them. He invested so much of His own nature into them, the abilities. They need to be loved, respected, and given a place where they can flourish with all of their God-given abilities. God didn't make them the leader, but He didn't make you the boss. All right? Husbands, love your wives just as Christ loved the church and gave Himself up for her to make her holy, cleansing her by the washing with water through the Word, and to present her to Himself as a radiant church without spot or wrinkle or any other blemish, but holy and blameless. In this same way, husbands ought to love their wives as their own bodies. He who loves his wife loves himself, and so forth. Now, put this in the context of what we've said this morning. If we really see God's purpose, is not this meant to be in the home as well? Are we not one another's servant? Yeah, I see, the wife says, I see I'm just supposed to be the man's slave and he tells me what to do and he just lives a self. No, that's not it at all. The husband is the servant of the wife, if you really understand what's going on. That means his heart, his focus is on creating an environment in which she can flourish with all her God-given gifts. It's to help, it's to focus on what is best for her, not just materially, but spiritually. How can I encourage and help my wife to flourish, and my children, and my home, and the relationships in the church? How can I use what God has given me to advance their spiritual strength and maturity? It doesn't mean that she's mommy and tell

what you're talking about. It just means that I'm not living for me and what I can get out of this. God has given me, He's given me abilities to lead, and I need to use those for her benefit, for things that are right and will benefit and help her to grow and flourish and be strong. I'll tell you, any wife that loves God is going to flourish in that kind of environment. She's going to be a servant too. We are called to be servants one to another. And in the needs of our daily lives, we learn how to help and encourage one another. I'll tell you, we've got an awesome God who will power all of this if we're willing. But if Jesus did all that for us, let that sink in. Isn't that what He seeks for you and for me today? For you to be my servant and yours, and all the people in your life, how do we affect them? How do the attitudes that most of the time are just baked in through habit, the things we do, the way we think, the way we act, God needs to touch those things so that we realize, hey, I'm doing that for the wrong reason. That's really about me, not about them. It's not helping them. It's hurting them in some way. Lord, help me to be an encourager, to be one who actually you can flow your life right through me and affect them. In fact, there'll be times when they need encouragement. They might need some correction. The devil's getting a hold here. He's gotten you in a weak place. And, you know, you need to just lift up your heart and get your eyes off of whatever's going on in your life. But if we do that in the right spirit, think about how Jesus treated people. How many times have we talked about the woman at the well? What kind of human leader, human personality could go to such a person the way and have the effect that he did? To be able to tell her truthfully the things that were really, really wrong in her life. And yet for her not to sense any kind of condemnation, but a heart of love that reached out and wanted to draw her out and wanted to help and encourage. Oh my God. How do you put that together? His Spirit. I need Him. It needs to have His character. My thinking needs to be changed. My whole motivation needs to be changed. I need new habits. Oh God, change me. Shine your light on me. And if I need, in order to fix that, I need somebody to come and speak a word of encouragement or instruction or whatever. Lord, help me to be humble enough to say, yes, Lord. To recognize that as you and it's not just this human earthly relationship where our egos are bumping against each other. I'll tell you, God is absolutely doing something that is supernatural. It's the only way it could happen. But oh, what an example we have in our Savior who came not as a Lord, but as a servant. Thought of one other scripture. I think the point has been made, but Paul, writing to the Galatians, was concerned that there were those trying to bring them under the Jewish law. You got to do this, you got to do that, you got to keep the law. And he very plainly teaches that Christ took care of that. He went to the cross for our guilt, and we come not by keeping laws and living up to a standard, but because He comes and accepts us and changes us, gives us a new life. And there's a freedom in that. So, of course, he wants to make sure they understand this freedom is not so you can go out and do as you please. Okay? Why do we have the freedom? All right, you, verse 13 of chapter 5 in Galatians, you, my brothers and sisters, were called to be free. But, make sure you get this, do not use your freedom to indulge the flesh. And the flesh there means human nature. It means the natural desires that arise. All right? Rather, what? Serve one another humbly in love. Does that sound like what Jesus was saying on that Last Supper? Serve one another humbly in love. That's the evidence. That's the... That's, that's

0: That's where, when Christ is there, when God is there by His Spirit, that's the character that you're going to see, the more of it. And if it's something short of that, there's a need, isn't there? You can be all kinds of religious, but that's not what God is after. He's after His own nature being reproduced and brought into motion, brought into real life in relationships, because that's His heart. He sent His Son, not as a great, grand monarch, but as a humble servant, to go all the way to the cross for you. We're not even willing to cross the street sometimes. But God's helping us. And we don't need to run out and start trying to do. We just need to connect more with the Lord and say, Lord, change me. Help me change my thinking. Help me to see and be more aware of the needs of my brothers and sisters so I can pray for them, certainly. I can speak that word of encouragement. I can reach out. And if there's a need and I see somebody getting in trouble, I can do it, but I can speak the truth in love. So they don't feel that I'm just talking down to them. I'm just reaching out to encourage and to lift them up and to help us to move forward together. These are simple truths that we've heard many times in one way or another. But do we naturally think this way? Do you think that just maybe there's room for the Lord to have to work in us to take what we have heard and begin to change the way we think? Undo a lot of mental habits that we have just learned. We've learned how to be who we are naturally, and God's got to untangle that web in our minds and change us so that we're more and more like Him. And when He does that, what does He say? Then you'll know, you'll be able to recognize my will, you'll be able to recognize my voice, you'll be able to help one another in love. And I believe God is absolutely doing that in our lives. Paul says, for the entire law, everything that Moses said is fulfilled. How? In keeping this one command. Love your neighbor as yourself. You know, in light of human nature, where we're all about self, that's quite a measure, isn't it? To love other people as much as we love ourselves? Whoa. God help me. But He is. I'll tell you, to God be the glory. Let Him build the fellowship, but also that it just not be a religious body that affirms certain doctrines and does certain things, but that actually walks together and learns how to wash one another's feet. Because our feet get dirty, don't they? But when we wash them, it needs to be in that same spirit that Jesus had, humility and love. So that what my life is devoted for is your spiritual well-being. I'll tell you, the more we do that, the more Christ is going to dwell in our midst and be seen by those who have eyes to see. Praise God. To Him be the glory.
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Welcome to School of the Spirit. I'm your teacher, Pastor Philip Milnes. You're invited to spend the next half hour with us, where you'll be taught how to walk in victory by the power of the Holy Spirit and by the Word of God. Come and join us today as we continue our lesson. We pray that the Lord bless you with revelation and understanding from His Word. Thank you for joining us. I want to do just a quick review. All right, when the Word says that mankind has been given authority by Jesus in the earth, that statement begs the question, what does that authority include? What exactly do we have authority over? So tonight we're going to address that question and some more things. You should all remember from Genesis chapter 1 that when God created man, He gave man dominion over the earth itself and all the living creatures on the earth, both plant and animal. Go ahead and turn in your Bibles to Genesis chapter 1. Genesis 1, starting with verse 25, it says, "And God made the beast of the earth after His kind, and cattle after their kind, and everything that creeps upon the earth after His kind, and God saw that it was good. And God said," it's authorized, right? "God said, let us make man in our image and after our likeness, and let them have dominion over the fish of the sea, over the fowl of the air, and over the cattle, and over all the earth, and over every creeping thing that creeps upon the earth." So God created man in His own image. In the image of God, He created him. Male and female created He them. And God blessed them. Verse 28, "And God blessed them, and God said unto them, be fruitful, multiply, and replenish the earth, and subdue it, and have dominion over the fish of the sea, and over the fowl of the air, and over every living thing that moves upon the earth. And God said, behold, I have given you every herb-bearing seed which is upon the face of all the earth, and every tree in which is the fruit of the tree yielding seed, to you it shall be for meat, and to every beast of the earth, and to every fowl of the air, and to everything that creeps upon the earth, wherein there is life, I have given every green herb for meat. And it was so." So God put man in charge of everything on this earth and over the earth itself. So man has dominion over the earth. All right, if you turn real quick over to Psalm chapter 8. Psalm chapter 8, starting with verse 6. "Thou madest him to have dominion over the work of thy hands. Thou hast put all things under his feet, all sheep and oxen, yes, and the beast of the field, the fowl of the air, and the fish of the sea, and whatsoever passes through the paths of the sea." So we see here in Psalms another confirmation of mankind's dominion over the earth and over everything that's in the earth. Still in Psalms, flip over real quick to chapter 115. All right, Psalm 115, starting with verse 15. "You are blessed of the Lord, which made heaven and earth. The heaven, even the heavens, are the Lord's, but the earth He has given to the children of men." All right, so we see that the earth was made for man. We were not made for the earth, and we were not made the same as all the other creatures. This world was designed specifically by God for us, and we were put in charge of it. And you may remember that God assigned Adam a job, and his job was to name all of the creatures that were in the earth. And we still do that today. All right, we are still discovering new creatures, and when we find them, we give them names. If you would flip over real quick to Philippians chapter 2, and we're going to start with verse 9. Philippians 2:9 says, "Wherefore God also highly exalted him," Jesus, "and gave him a name which is above every name, that at the name of Jesus every knee should bow, of things in heaven, of things in earth,
and things under the earth. So everything that's in the earth has been given a name, but not by God. It was given by man. If you get a pet, you get to name that pet because you're the master. And because man has been given the authority to name all of the things in the earth, if you're a believer, if you're in Jesus Christ, you're part of his church, then you have also been given the authority over all things. If it's on the earth or if it's part of the earth, it has a name. And because of our delegated authority in Jesus, we have authority over every name that is named. Every name, if it has a name, you have authority over it. This earth belongs to us. It belongs to mankind. God made it, but he made it for us. God has lots of planets out there, but this one was designed specifically for us. And he gave us dominion over all the earth and everything in it. However, that original dominion was lost. It was transferred to Lucifer whenever Adam bowed his knee in the Garden of Eden. The scripture says, to whom you bow your knee to obey, his servant you become, whom you obey. So when Adam fell, when he rebelled against God, and he did what Lucifer asked, that dominion that was given to us was transferred to Lucifer. But then Jesus came, and he paid the full price for our act of rebellion. And Jesus took back all of the keys of authority that Lucifer had taken through deception. And then Jesus turned around and immediately gave those keys of authority back to us, and he restored our dominion over the earth and all of the plants and over all of the animals. So what else has man been given authority over through Jesus? If you remember, this is still review. Jesus has authority over demons. And we learned in our first lesson that Jesus authorized us, his church, with that same authority and dominion over demons. It was over in Luke chapter 9, verse 1, Jesus called together his 12 disciples, and it says he gave them power and authority over all devils and to cure all diseases. And then in Luke 10:19, Jesus said to the 70, behold, I give you power to tread on serpents and scorpions and over all the power of the enemy, and nothing shall by any means harm you. And we said that serpents and scorpions are not just natural creatures. We already have authority over natural creatures, but they are spirit beings that are still in the earth. They're demons. And there are many spirit beings that are in the earth. Okay, and in Matthew chapter 10, verse 7 and 8 says, and as you go, preach, saying, the kingdom of heaven is at hand. Heal the sick, cleanse the lepers, raise the dead, cast out devils. Freely you've received, freely give. So the church has not only authority over the earth and everything in the earth and over demons, the church has authority over sickness and disease. And I want you to notice in verse 8, Jesus commanded his church to raise the dead. You have been given authority over death. Now, let's prove that out by some scripture. First off, Jesus himself raised the dead, and Jesus himself was raised from the dead. Jesus said, I am the resurrection, and I am the life. And remember, as the church, we are in Christ. From the New Testament, we know that Jesus raised Jairus' daughter from the dead. That was over in Mark 5. Jesus raised up a widow's son in the town of Nain. That's in Luke 7. And then he raised his friend Lazarus from the dead, which is over in John 11. Okay, so there's three examples right there where Jesus raised the dead. Jesus said of himself in Revelation 1:18, I am he that lives and was dead, and behold, I am alive forevermore. Amen. And have the keys of hell and death. And we, the church of Jesus, remember, we are co-heirs with him. And that means if Jesus has the keys, then his church has the keys. Everything that Jesus gained, we also get, because he did it all for us. The only reason he had to come to earth as a man was to die
for mankind. He did it for us. If man had never fallen, there would have not been a need for Jesus to come to earth as a man and to die for the sin of mankind. In John chapter 14, and starting at verse 11, John 14:11 says, "Believe me that I," this is Jesus speaking, "believe me that I am in the Father and the Father in me, or else believe me for the very works' sake," or in other words, believe me because of the miracles I do. "Verily, verily, I say unto you, he that believes on me, the works that I do shall he do also, and greater works than these shall he do, because I go unto my Father. And whatsoever you shall ask in my name, that will I do, that the Father may be glorified in the Son. If you ask anything in my name, I will do it." Okay, so Jesus told us in these verses, first of all, that anything he did on the earth, we can also do when we ask the Father in his name. If Jesus has the power over death, then we have power over death. And when Jesus commanded us over in Matthew 8:10 to raise the dead, we became authorized to do it. Jesus cannot and will not tell us to do something that we can't do. Telling us to do it means that we can now do it. You may remember in the Old Testament, before Christ, that the prophet Elijah raised the widow's son from the dead at Zarephath, and the prophet Elisha raised the Shunammite woman's son from the dead. And after the death of Elisha, when the dead man was being thrown into Elisha's grave, the dead body touched the prophet's bones, and the residual anointing in the bones caused the dead man to come back to life. There's three resurrections in the Old Testament. We have a better covenant. All right? And after Christ departed, Peter, the apostle, raised up

speak with our mouths will come to pass. That's Mark 11:23-24. You guys remember that scripture? I'll read it again. Verse 23 says, "Well, verily I say unto you, that whosoever shall say unto this mountain, Be thou removed, and be cast into the sea, and shall not doubt in his heart, but shall believe that those things which he saith shall come to pass, he shall have whatsoever he saith. Therefore I say unto you, what things soever you desire, when you pray, believe that you receive them, and you shall have them." Those are the words of Jesus Christ. Those are red letters. So Jesus has given us the authority over the earth, the animals, the plants. He's given us authority over sickness, disease, devils, and even authority over death. Okay, that's not leaving much that we don't have authority over. And if Jesus did it while he was on the earth, and he told us we can do it if we'll ask in faith. Believe in your heart, say it with your mouth. And then Jesus said we would do even greater works than he did. So what else do we have authority over? How about the weather? Is the atmosphere part of the earth? It is. Mark 4:36, that Jesus got into the ship, says, "When they had sent away the multitude, they took him, even as he was in the ship, and there were also with him other little ships. And there arose a great storm of wind, and the waves beat into the ship, so that it was now full. And Jesus was in the hinder part of the ship, asleep on a pillow. And the disciples awoke him and said unto him, Master, do you not care that we are perishing? And Jesus arose and rebuked the wind and said unto the sea, Peace, be still. And the wind stopped, and there was a great calm. And he said unto them, Why are you so fearful? How is it that you have no faith? And the disciples feared exceedingly and said one to another, What manner of man is this, that even the wind and the sea obey him? So the wind and the waves obeyed Jesus. Why did they obey him? Okay, they did not obey him because he was God, but because he was man. Who has authority in the earth? Man. He had dominion over the earth as a man anointed by the Holy Spirit. So he demonstrated to his disciples not his own power, but he demonstrated their authority. Not only that, after he did it, Jesus then turned and he rebuked his disciples over their fear. He rebuked them because by this point, they should have gotten it. But they still weren't getting it. Jesus rebuked them because they had already been authorized. And they could have done what Jesus did, and he could have gotten his rest. So what else do we have authority over? Well, the number one area that we have authority over is our own body and soul. Okay, our soul being our mind and our will. Gaining personal authority over your own flesh and your own will in submission to Jesus is the first step in walking in greater spiritual authority. We probably don't have any business trying to take authority over the hurricane and over the ocean waves when we can't make ourselves get up out of bed and get to school or get to work on time. So let's talk a little bit about this. Romans 13, starting with verses 13-14. It says, "Let us walk honestly, as in the day, not in rioting and drunkenness, not in chambering and wantonness, not in strife and envying, but put you on the Lord Jesus Christ, and make no provision for the flesh to fulfill the lust thereof." One more scripture, Galatians 5:24 says, "And they that are Christ's have crucified the flesh with the affections and the lusts." Remember that our authority is in Christ. If you want to walk in that authority, you have to crucify the flesh. See, it's hard to take authority over a demon in someone else when you're also bound by that demon. Someone who has addictions to, say, food or alcohol or sexual sins,

0: aren't going to be able to cast those things out of someone else. Until we've defeated the enemy in our own flesh and soul, then we have no authority over those things in the lives of others. All right, I'm going to read from James chapter 4, and we'll start in verse 1, and I'm going to do this from the God's Word version. Okay, James 4:1 says this, "What causes fights and quarrels among you? Aren't they caused by the selfish desires that fight to control you? You want what you don't have, so you commit murder. You're determined to have things, but you can't get what you want. You quarrel and fight. You don't have the things you want because you won't pray for them. Or when you pray for the things, you don't get them because you want them for the wrong reason, for your own pleasures. You unfaithful people, don't you know that love for this evil world is hatred towards God? Whoever wants to be a friend of the world is an enemy of God. Do you think this passage means nothing? It says, the Spirit that lives in us wants us to be His own. But God shows us even more kindness. Scripture says, God opposes arrogant people, but He is kind to humble people. So place yourselves under God's authority. Resist the devil, and he will run away from you. Come close to God, and He will come close to you. Clean up your lives, you sinners, and clear your minds, you doubters. Be miserable, mourn, and cry. Turn your laughter into mourning and your joy into gloom. Humble yourselves in the Lord's presence, then He will give you a high position." Humble yourselves in the Lord's presence, and He will give you a high position. In the Scriptures, Old Testament and New Testament, the primary act that people performed of humbling themselves before God was fasting and prayer. Fasting and prayer. There is something about denying your flesh through fasting unto God that brings in God's presence, and it brings Him close. All right? It brings quick answers. It is a physical action of your spiritual faith. And it's about your heart posture that says, God, I'm submitting to you and I'm placing myself under your authority. Remember, it said, submit yourselves unto God. Resist the devil and he shall flee from you. The key to the authority over the devil is tied up into the humbling yourself first unto God. And so this is a preview, I think, of what we're going to talk about next week a little bit more. All right, but the only true authority we can ever have is when we are under God's authority. When we walk in rebellion towards God, we are walking in submission to the devil. It's one or the other. We cannot drink from the cup of Christ and the cup of demons. We can't serve two masters. Jesus said, a house divided against itself cannot stand. He said that Baal cannot cast out Baal. 1 John 2:15, I'll read 15 and 16. It says, love not the world, neither the things that are in the world. If any man loves the world, the love of the Father is not in him. For all that is in this world, the lust of the flesh, the lust of the eyes, and the pride of life is not of the Father, but is of the world. When we are walking in sins of the flesh, we are in idolatry. I want to talk to you for just a couple of minutes about these three areas of sin mentioned here in verse 16. It is the lust of the flesh, the lust of the eyes, and the pride of life. Because walking in any of these three areas of sin will keep you from stepping into your full authority. The lust of the flesh, you know, it seems obvious, right? It's all about indulging your flesh with pleasures. We're talking about sin, partying, sexual immorality, drunkenness, you know, laziness, gluttony, strife. There's a long list that the Bible calls sins of the flesh. And the thing is, when we practice those things, what we're doing is we are making flesh our God. you're worshiping it. But the problem is you're also worshiping the demons that are behind those addictions that are doing the tempting and drawing you into those things. The lust of the eyes, it's all about wanting more and more and never being satisfied. 2 Peter 2:14 says, having eyes that are full of adultery and that cannot cease from sin, beguiling unstable souls, a heart they have exercised with covetous practices, cursed children. The lust of the eyes is all about covetousness. You exercise your heart with covetous practices, and it says you are cursed children. Guess what? Cursed children don't walk in their full authority. In the parable of the sower, where Jesus talks about the three types of soil that don't produce anything, and he said this over in Mark chapter 4, if you want to turn there, it's verses 18 and 19. Mark 4:18 says, and these are they which are sown among thorns, such as hear the word, and the cares of this world, and the deceitfulness of riches, and the lust of other things enter in, choking the word, and it becomes unfruitful. The lust for things, the lust of the eyes, will choke out the word, and it will make you unfruitful. Okay, that's another way of saying you will not walk in your authority. Thorns in the scripture is often used to represent demonic spirits. And so when the word comes to someone who is demonized, who's oppressed, who's being yielded to demons, the word gets sown into that person's heart. That person who is bound up in the spirit of covetousness, well, what happens is that spirit chokes out the word. And it makes the person unfruitful. This person will not walk in the fullness of their inheritance in Jesus. They will not walk in their power and authority. They have not washed themselves, and they are not fit for the Master's highest and best use. This third area, the pride of life, the pride of life. Satan himself, Lucifer, was cast out of heaven when pride was found in him. Lucifer was so impressed and enamored over himself that he wanted others to worship him. He wanted to be God, and he desired to be worshiped like God. And when you're puffed up with pride, you become your own God. You think so highly of yourself that you worship yourself, and you want others to worship you as well. This is the characteristic of Satan himself. Lust of the flesh, lust of the eyes, pride of life. It's all idolatry. It's saying, I'm God. I worship me. So until we gain authority over our flesh, we will not walk in the full authority in the Spirit. Our first victories have to be in our own lives. Authority starts at home, in our own temples. One of the reasons that we occasionally fast is so you can tell your flesh no, even no to necessary food. It's part of crucifying it and bringing it into subjection. And gaining authority over the flesh is the primary key to gaining greater authority in the Spirit over demons. Friend, if you've never made Jesus your Savior and Lord, would you please do it today? You can't afford to put it off one more minute. Your eternal destiny depends on knowing Jesus. Whatever situation you may be in, Jesus can take your life and make something beautiful of it. Jesus said, I am the way, the truth, and the life, and no man comes to the Father except that he comes through me. And Romans 10:9 tells us that if we confess with our mouth that Jesus is Lord, and we believe in our heart that God raised him from the dead, that we shall be saved. So if you would like to know him, repeat this prayer with me today and really mean it from your heart. Say after me, Jesus, I choose this day to make you Lord of my life. I believe that you are the Son of God, sent to the earth
1: to pay the price for my sin by your death. I believe that you were raised from the dead and that you are alive today in heaven. Please take my life and do something great with it. Friend, if you prayed that prayer with me today and you meant it, then today is your birthday. Today is the day that you were born again into eternal life. We suggest that you find a good Bible-believing local church where you can connect with other Christian believers and grow in the Lord. This message has been brought to you today free of charge by the friends and ministry partners of Renaissance Christian Fellowship. 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
3: 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I am Eddie Micah Jr., and you are welcome to Africa Link, the podcast connecting you to the stories that matter.
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3: Most countries promote themselves through television adverts or billboards. Rwanda has taken a different approach, using one of the world's biggest stages, football. From shirts to flight bookings, can football really change a country's fortunes? Let's discuss this with Dr. Alphonse Habimana, tourism expert and analyst. And I also have DW's Alex Ngarambe with us. Welcome both of you to Africa Link. Alex, break it down for us. What's in this new deal?
4: To start with, this is the second deal that Rwanda has signed with the Premier League club after Arsenal that had been running for 8 years. But what we do know about all the difference between this deal and the previous one with Arsenal, we are going to see this deal being Rwanda doing what is called the front of the shirt sponsorship deal. That is the Visit Rwanda words written at the front of the jersey, which was not the case with Arsenal. I think for Arsenal was at the sleeves. And of course, the advertising billboards in the stadium and the coffee deal. Of course, coffee comes as a package whenever we have a Visit Rwanda or a sponsorship deal. We see that Rwanda also gets the opportunity to market its coffee and sell its coffee to people in the stadiums and around. So that still will be the same case with the new deal with Aston Villa. And the other thing we know is that it is going to cost £20 million, roughly. And this is a deal that was signed and announced, I think, last week. So it is going to be an annual sponsorship deal. And I think it is going to last for 3 years. And after that, the two parties can review. And upon assessing, they can decide to take it forward. But for now, I think it is going to take 3 years. And it's going to be £20 million per year. So in a nutshell, maybe that's what we can say for that right now.
3: Right. Thanks for that. Now things are a bit clearer now. And I'm just wondering why this is making such major headlines, somehow controversial headlines in some cases. I mean, for me, I hear this and this sounds like a very solid, strategic marketing deal for Rwanda. Why is it coming across as controversial? I mean, is that what the issue is? What's been the general reaction?
4: Rwanda has been very aggressive in trying to market itself abroad. It has sponsored so many clubs, not only in England, but in France, Germany, Spain recently, and in the US. And they have become so aggressive under the background that they are trying to attract so many visitors to promote tourism, and they can earn as much as possible from visitors who come to Rwanda, and maybe the hospitality sector can also benefit, and so many other subsectors that can benefit from the wider ecosystem. But yes, over the years, it has been very controversial. Rwanda has faced it rough to try and convince there are independent human rights organizations abroad, and the media in the West has also been bashing such kind of deals. They bash these deals and try to make them look controversial because they allege that Rwanda is Rwanda violates human rights back at home. They talk about lack of freedom of speech. They talk about lack of political space. So some of these topics and these human rights records have tainted badly when it comes to Rwanda trying to venture into international markets. So we have seen actually even during the Arsenal time, where Arsenal fans used to demonstrate, a section of them, not all of them, we can say a section of them used to demonstrate against this deal and trying to call for Arsenal administration to terminate the deal. But it went as far as it could, 8 years, I think. You can't say that was a short period of time. But again, the pressure was always there from the human rights organizations, from the media, generally because of what they claim that Rwanda stifles some freedoms locally. So, but we have seen still Rwanda has gone aggressive and tried to find new markets abroad.
3: Right.
4: That has not stopped us, and that has not stopped Aston Villa. This criticism has not stopped Aston Villa from signing a new deal. And I'm very sure Aston Villa was ready for this backlash because they are in the same league anyway with Arsenal, so they could see what was happening with the Arsenal deal. So I think they knew what they were doing and they are ready to face the backlash. But it has been controversial, equal as well, hailed for Rwanda being aggressive in the international market. So we can say that as well.
3: Alphonse, I'm going to come to you to get your take because this is kind of your field, you know, advertising, the benefits of it and all of that. How important is this deal to Rwanda? And really, what do you think it is seeking to achieve?
5: Rwanda has positioned tourism as a strategic driver for economic development. The Visit Rwanda campaign uses global sports partnerships to strengthen destination's awareness, attract visitors, investment, and the conferences, and enhance Rwanda's international reputation. This is very important because of the awareness and the raise the country reputation to the global level. A signing agreement with the Arsenal increased global awareness of the Visit Rwanda brand, generated extensive media exposure, and supported Rwanda's broader destination marketing. As the tourism performance depends on many factors, but the partnership strengthened Rwanda's international visibility. At this level, Aston Villa, of course, has new audiences, which will increase audiences and connecting fans to travel experiences, promoting meetings, conferences, and encourage investment, of course.
3: Is it very clear the difference when it comes to tourism in Uganda from after 8 years of Rwanda sponsoring Arsenal? Is it very clear the huge difference it made or it has made before the deal was even signed?
5: After 8 years, Rwanda increased visibility and it generated income, of course. A product of tourism were also extended. And the meetings, of course, and the arrivals of visitors increased.
3: Alex, I mean, I don't know if you're a football fan. I would assume so. I'm just wondering what goes into selecting some of these teams. Is it just random? I mean, does Arsenal have a large fan base inside Rwanda, or did this deal make that happen? Now that it's Aston Villa, do we know what went into selecting Aston Villa, for example?
4: I really don't know. But for Arsenal, they enjoyed it. The fans, you could see the vibrance of the fans. They could identify with this brand. They could proudly come out donning on their jerseys, as proud as they can be that Rwanda is behind Arsenal. It is also believed to a large extent that even the president is a huge fan of Arsenal. So there was that connection between Arsenal and Rwanda. But for Aston Villa, I don't know. But, well, even with Arsenal, we are not certainly sure that how much tourism revenues came to Rwanda as a result, particularly of that partnership with Arsenal, because they put the whole figure in a basket. It's a blanket cover. We say last year we made revenues in tourism to the tune of $685 million the whole year. That is almost 6% increment from the year before that. So, but we don't have that breakdown and the quantification to tell us that for the 8 years, the partnership between Arsenal and Rwanda, this is the amount of revenues, tourism revenues that came through as a result of this deal. We don't know.
3: I mean, that's a very key point you just made. Is that generating concern within the country? Again, as I said earlier, are people questioning if they are feeling the impact directly in their pockets compared to if those millions of dollars were spent in their communities, you know, in education, in health? Is that debate raging inside the country?
4: Well, I can't tell why they are not questioning, but it is clear that even, let's say, even the mainstream media, we simply announced the signing of the agreement, that deal between Aston Villa and Rwanda. That's all we did. And the following day, it was not in the media anymore. So that's what happened. I don't know why they are not questioning. But on the ground, really, I mean, we are in a dry season, for example, in Rwanda. We really have a huge challenge of water scarcity, to the extent that a 20-liter jerry can is going for as high as $1. That means 40 liters, those are $2. You know, so that's quite a huge water tariff. The food inflation has also been going up in the last 3-4 months. So the economic pinch is felt, but you cannot solely say that it is because of a huge amount of money taken to such deals. No, there are so many other global factors to play into this, like the Middle East war, like the high fuel prices globally, and so many other global factors. So, but in terms of the debate, whether the Rwandans are debating about the pros and cons of these deals, no, we don't have that vibrant debate to talk about it, really. Yeah.
3: Right. Alphonse, how can Rwanda ensure that the millions spent on sponsorships translate into actual development on the ground, that people are actually feeling this in their pockets, the benefits of this in their pockets?
5: Yes, thank you. Rwanda should put in place many strategies to evaluate if partnership has made a significant contribution to the development through checking visitor arrivals, if has increased tourism revenue and visitors spending, brand awareness, media coverage increased, and online searches, social engagement and investment increase through that partnership. Yeah, of course, and conference and booking of different people who need to come in Rwanda. Those are many tools which can be used to evaluate if that partnership has been impact to the development of the tourism or the country.
3: And are these things in place, or is it something we're calling to be in place? Because as Alex has been saying, it seems some people on the ground don't feel there's been much benefit, except, of course, people who know Rwanda. Maybe people come in more tourists, but that is not that does not necessarily translate into creating jobs or, you know, making the health system better or the educational system better. So all these things you're talking about should be in place. Are some of them in place already? Do we know if the government is working actively on making sure that full benefit is gotten from such deals?
5: Thank you very much. These things will be evaluated through different initiatives and strategies of the government. As I am in the education sector and also in the tourism sector skills council, I know many strategies and initiatives of the government. And when there is a meeting which is coming in Rwanda, international meeting, it helps.
3: So Alex, no doubt from a tourism expert perspective, Alphonse is optimistic that ultimately people are going to benefit. But of course, he's been very constructive in saying that a lot of things need to be more in place, so the government has to make sure that these things or these systems are actually working for full benefit. What are your final words, Alex, to wrap this up in terms of the challenges that remain, but also the optimism for citizens in the country and the government of what they really hope after 3 years of an Aston Villa deal that it will bring to the country?
4: Well, yeah, the optimism, I think, is there. We can't say tourism is lagging behind Rwanda. It has been growing over the years, from the time when we had 50,000 visitors a year to when we went to 300,000. I think last year it was approximately 1.5 visitors. So there are so many efforts that are being put in place by the government and other stakeholders. So the optimism is there. The investment is being done. I think there's also goodwill in terms of marketing Rwanda's potential in tourism. Rwanda has been very aggressive compared to other regional players or neighbors. Yeah, they have really tried to market Rwanda internationally. So we can only put in place the infrastructure that is needed and everything else will fall in place. So everything, I think, the government does, there's a goodwill. And I think in the past we have seen the community-based tourism initiatives where the communities around these parks benefit from the revenue, from the tourism revenues. I think by 10% of the revenues is reinvested into the communities surrounding these national parks. So the most important thing is the goodwill and the infrastructure in place, and I think Rwanda is building that. So we can only wait and see what the future can hold, or what the future holds.
3: Right, Alex. Thanks. I mean, I think from all that you're saying, the optimism is there. Naturally, people will have their concerns. There are those that will, you know, give thumbs up to such a deal. There are those that are going to question why millions of dollars are being spent on such deals when some may feel they are not getting full benefit. And you did mention some of the challenges that still remain in the country. So, I guess let's see how this Aston Villa deal goes. 3 years, and maybe after that we'll come back and talk to you to find out what have been the positives, the negatives, and what the next deal could likely be. Many thanks to you, Alex, DW correspondent inside Rwanda. Also, many thanks to Dr. Alphonse Habimana, tourism expert and analyst. The next challenge is proving that the millions spent on sponsorships translate into lasting gains, more visitors, more jobs, more investment, and more opportunities. What do people inside Rwanda think?
6: Okay, so what I draw is that when international tourism know about Rwanda, They wonder what about what is Rwanda, what is in Rwanda, what new we can find in Rwanda. And about that search, they can find what is in Rwanda and they can be eager to come and visit Rwanda. So in order to sustain our tourism industry. So I think to advertise via Visit Rwanda and those teams can help Rwanda to boost tourism industry.
7: The criticism will always be there, and Rwanda at the end will always have to try to prove the critics wrong. So that's why they continue with this at one end. Because if they had given up, it would mean the critics are won, and you know Rwanda, the leadership in Rwanda does not easily give up. If they go for something, they have to go for it. Of course, at the end of the day, the Arsenal deal, one of the reasons why it ended was because of critics, the supporters, and the UK government sanction on Rwanda pressurizing Arsenal. So we cannot be sure how this one will be ended. But with the Washington Accords in place, although they are being violated and so forth, maybe the plans are to end it and they continue with the deals. But at the end of the day, the critics will be there. They will, when the Premier League starts officially, we will see more critics coming out, supporters of Aston Villa, human rights defenders, so forth, coming out to criticize Aston Villa. And then we'll see what Aston Villa will, how Aston Villa will handle it. But at the end of the day, because Aston Villa is a smaller team compared to Arsenal, and very, very small, they might not be that much. Because I think the critics and those who oppose the government of Rwanda always target what they see as a bigger thing.
3: So it seems like the strategy is working and has had some impact, if you look at the tourism numbers, that is. According to Rwanda, since the Arsenal partnership began, UK tourist numbers have doubled, with tourism revenue reaching more than $650 million. Officials also say tourism now contributes around 9% of GDP. This makes it a serious economic sector rather than a side project. What do you think? Share your thoughts on Facebook and TikTok at DW Africa. 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And subscribe to our DW Africa YouTube channel so you never miss an episode. This show was co-produced and edited by Isaac Kaleji. And I am Eddie Micah Jr. Thanks for listening.
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8: Hello and welcome to Africa Link News. I am Ajua Tinkrama Domina. Details now. Two Ghanaians have filed a petition with the International Criminal Court, ICC, claiming that migrants in South Africa have been subjected to widespread and systematic attacks. They argue that the violence, including killings, could constitute crimes against humanity. So, what are the petitioners hoping to achieve through the ICC? DW's Eric Mawena Egbeta explains.
9: The petition was filed by Dr. Palgrave Boachidankwa, a former government spokesperson on security and counter-terrorism, as well as analyst Emmanuel Kutin. They argue that the attacks on migrants are not isolated incidents, but part of a widespread and systemic pattern that could amount to crimes against humanity. The petition also accuses President Cyril Ramaphosa's government of failing to stop the violence or hold those responsible accountable. According to the petitioners, the attacks have left migrants dead, injured and homeless, forcing many others to flee. But South Africa's government has pushed back, calling the move opportunistic and maintaining that the country's laws already protect people from discrimination. Meanwhile, Ghana's President John Mahama says concerns over the escalating attacks were clearly communicated during a recent meeting with a South African envoy.
10: Ghana, we don't harbor any malice against South Africa, but we're raising it as an issue for discussion to even give South Africa the opportunity to take that platform of the continental body and explain what they are doing to the world about the xenophobic.
8: Tanzania's main opposition party, Chadema, says it won't take part in any political dialogue unless its national chairperson, Tundu Lissu, is freed from custody. Speaking to journalists in Dar es Salaam on Wednesday, Chadema's vice chairperson, John Heche, described Lissu's release as a non-negotiable condition for any meaningful talks aimed at easing political tensions. So why is the party taking such a firm stand, and what does it mean for Tanzania's political landscape? DW's Naomi Jaseda has been following the story.
11: No release, no talks. Tanzania's main opposition party, Chadema, says it will not take part in any political dialogue unless its detained chairman, Tundu Lissu, is released. Speaking in Dar es Salaam, Vice Chairperson Johnny Heche said Lissu's freedom is a non-negotiable condition for talks, and insisted any negotiations must be overseen by an independent mediator approved by both sides. The statement comes as calls grow from domestic and international groups for political dialogue and respect for democratic rights in Tanzania.
8: And finally, the Africa Centers for Disease Control and Prevention says more than 1,000 people have now died in the Ebola outbreak in the Democratic Republic of Congo. Speaking at a health summit in Accra, Africa CDC Director General Dr. Jean Kaseya said at least 1,031 deaths have been confirmed so far. According to data from the DRC's Ministry of Health, more than 2,000 people in Congo and neighboring Uganda have been infected with the Bundibugyo strain since mid-May. Hundreds of patients remain in isolation or are receiving treatment. That's how we wrap up today's news. Follow us on YouTube, Facebook, and TikTok at DW Africa for more stories. I am Ajua Tinkrama Domina. Thanks.

0: Hello and welcome to Science Unscripted. It's Connor here.
1: And Gabe.
0: We are going to start with one email here, and it's about something you talked about, Gabe, a couple weeks back. The email starts off, just listen to your report on finasteride. I'll leave it there.
1: That is the hair loss drug. And we were talking about it because a study came out about the effect that it can have on your psyche. Depression, anxiety, all the way to suicidal thoughts, and the extent to which you have those if you are taking that drug for hair loss compared to if you're taking it for a large enlarged prostate where those effects aren't there at all.
0: Right.
1: And that's kind of what this email was about here.
0: Right. On to some other science now. Starting with something from the Max Planck Institute for the study of crime, security, and law down in Freiburg, Germany. They took a look at youth crime. Broadly defined,
1: what age?
0: 24 and under. Okay. Youth crime, and where we are now today in 2025, specifically when you compare it to all the way back to 1990.
1: Mm-hmm.
0: I don't know if you have a guess on this.
1: What part of the globe?
0: Globally.
1: I'm saying it's gone up 12%.
0: Wow, that's a really big guess. Down everywhere. Just almost without exception, obviously it depends what kind of crimes you're looking at, which age groups,
1: yeah.
0: down significantly across the globe. Amongst the crimes, what is down significantly or the most significantly are property crimes.
1: Hmm.
0: So anything from something happening to your personal automobile, to your bicycle, to your home, those are way down. What is not way down or as far down are violent crimes. Those are still there.
1: Mm.
0: Also, interestingly, there used to be a much larger difference between the number of those crimes committed by young men or boys versus girls, and the steepest drop has been among those young men and boys, meaning that that disparity or that gap is now closing.
1: That's good news.
0: It's great news. And I, what I find interesting about it is the question is why?
1: Yeah.
0: Why would that be happening? It's great. It's wonderful.
1: Was there a hypothesis offered there?
0: A couple of them. Young people are drinking less alcohol than ever before.
1: Yeah.
0: This is, you hear people say this anecdotally. It's backed up by statistics around the world. I'm looking at Statista, a reputable data site. You can look at it yourself. It's called Gen Z, the more sober generation, and they looked at 10,000 U.S. residents between July 22 and June 2023. I'll just pass it over there, Gabe. Gen Z is compared here against millennials, Gen X, and baby boomers, and every kind of drink.
1: This is the bar graph here with four colors.
0: Yeah, every kind of drink. So you have wine, beer, spirits, and then I believe seltzers is on there. Only seltzers, only there do they drink almost as much.
1: Even close, yeah.
0: Are they even close? Everywhere else, they're lower.
1: All the hard stuff, not even half.
0: Yeah, they're really not drinking nearly as much as the older generations, and hence a drop in crime among them. There's also less uncontrolled time with peers, and this is a combination of things, so phones, tablets, computer games, video game consoles, streaming services. There's just a lot more entertainment out there for yourself without mm-hmm. your friends. Also, spending more time at school and closer parental supervision. There are studies from all around the world. In this paper, they mention Iceland, New Zealand, Netherlands, Sweden, England, and Wales again, that closer parental supervision, sometimes called helicopter parenting, mm-hmm. is leading to a further drop in crime. That's good news,
1: yeah.
0: I think. There's a part of this study where they sort of get at the idea that there may be more loneliness as well, that there's a sort of increase in loneliness
1: yeah.
0: because you're not out there with your friends hanging out and
1: committing crimes.
0: And so you're lonely because you miss those crimes. that would be one negative
1: yeah.
0: result, but obviously a drop in crime is fantastic. That's good news.
1: Yes.
0: You can look up the paper, The International Youth Crime Drop, Evidence and Explanations in the journal Crime and Justice. But if you want to read it, it's not open access. I've said this on the show before. You just email the authors. If you're not going to use it for commercial purposes,
1: mm-hmm.
0: they usually get back to you and give you the PDF. So that's Dietrich Oberwittler down in Freiburg and up in Malmö, Sweden, Robert Svensson.
1: Yeah. Sticking with young people here also in the States, this is a study done out of the University of Michigan, and I will say that we're going to be returning to this topic in much, much more depth at the end, in the second part of the show when we have our interview. It's about insomnia or trouble sleeping. And here, the rate at which young people are using alcohol and cannabis to fall asleep. Over 1 in 5. They do this Monitoring the Future study at the University of Michigan. Been doing it since 1975.
0: I was going to say, I've seen that the name
1: it's
0: of that study.
1: It's a huge longitudinal study. And for the first time ever, they've used that all that data to look at whether young people are using self-medicating, using cannabis and alcohol to fall asleep, and they are in a
0: big
1: way. Is
0: it an and or an and-or?
1: Let me get to that here. 18% of those asked said that they were using cannabis to fall asleep.
0: What?
1: And 7% said they were using alcohol to fall asleep, specifically to fall asleep.
0: Oh, I see.
1: Yeah? So well over 1 in 5 is using either-or, and 18% using cannabis, 7% using alcohol to fall asleep.
0: So it's not the when you say 18%, which is almost 20%, it's not the case that if you walk down the street, 1 out of 5 people is using it to fall asleep?
1: Yes. Between the ages of 19 and 30, 1 out of 5 of those people is using cannabis, 18%, so almost 1 in 5, is using cannabis to fall asleep, and 7% left just a little less than 1 in 10.
0: But then probably sometimes, right? So if this is – it depends on their criteria, but if the time scale is, you know, within the last 3 months or 6 months or a year,
1: yeah.
0: Have you, like if you're stressed or worked up and can't fall asleep?
1: No, this is regularly.
0: Regularly?
1: Yes.
0: Wow.
1: That's why these numbers alarmed scientists at the University of Michigan, and it's just a fact. That's all this study is. But what I wanted to talk about here is something I learned at rehab, because I went there for alcohol abuse, but also I had trouble sleeping. And what the thing that they wanted to make abundantly clear to me there, because there is a public misconception, even though these things can help you fall asleep, alcohol and cannabis, they hurt your sleep quality in the short term, and absolutely in the long term. It's going to be much harder to fall asleep if you're using these things as a sleep aid, because in the case of cannabis, the reason why it helps you fall asleep, it is a sedative. When you either smoke marijuana or take a gummy or however you inhale it or get it into your body, it increases the level of adenosine, which is a neurotransmitter that brings your alert system down. It makes you feel drowsy, puts you into sleep, but you get less REM sleep. You get a lot of the non-REM sleep. There are 3 stages of that.
0: Mm-hmm.
1: Less REM sleep. It messes with your dreams. Yeah, you're going to wake up more, even though initially in the first period of sleep, you're going to have deeper sleep, but then you're going to wake up more towards the end of the night and possibly feel less rested in the morning. And alcohol, it's the same thing, but even worse. There, the neurotransmitter is GABA, which is also linked to alcohol. That shuts your entire central nervous system down, especially at a higher concentration. And in both of these cases, like I said, the non-REM sleep is better at the start, but because as you metabolize the alcohol, your BAC goes down, your blood alcohol concentration goes down, and then your body switches back to the first stage of non-REM sleep. So you're getting up because of that. Your whole sleep architecture is the fancy word that scientists use. It gets all messed up because your body's like, I missed that first stage.
0: No,
1: I went right into the deep stage. I went way deep at the beginning because I'm so bombed. You know what I mean? So then you jump back to the initial stage, and in the process, wake up because of that and don't get the REM sleep. So your dreams, again, are all messed up. All your memory consolidation, all the cognitive good stuff that you get from sleep is not there. And with alcohol in particular, you build a tolerance to it. You need more to get that GABA up there to knock you out. You're drinking way and way more and more and more and more and more. And what began as a sleep aid can easily sneak up and become a problem during the day.
0: No, yeah, for sure. I mean, that's the
1: sorry, that took you on a rant there.
0: No, I'm you know some of this personally.
1: Yeah, for first, yeah.
0: the message for everyone, right? Or not for everyone, just kind of specifically for, what did you say, 18 to 34 year olds?
1: 19 to 30.
0: 19 to 30 year olds.
1: 19 to 30.
0: In the United States, here specifically, but if this is a trend there, it may be elsewhere, might be here in Germany as well, is to not do that. Right? And
1: Do not. I remember back in the day when I was speaking to my doctor, he said, do you use alcohol? And I laughed like, what do you mean do I use alcohol? Do not use it to fall asleep. even if you know that it has a soporific effect, enjoy that if you happen to use it, but do not take it in order to fall asleep, because that road ends poorly.
0: Well,
1: Trust me.
0: Yeah. Well, and even if it's not extreme, it's poorly the next morning. I've been there. We've all been there.
1: Yeah.
0: I can't fall asleep, and you just have an extra couple glasses of wine, and that does the trick. And then you feel horrible all day the
1: next day.
0: Because
1: of the homeostatic recovery,
0: yeah.
1: Which is what I talked about with those stages of sleep getting messed up. REM sleep is not there. Don't do it.
0: Mm-hmm. By the way, great use of the word soporific.
1: Oh,
0: I think that needs to be noted. Speaking of notes, community notes, and in this case, fact-checking social media posts. For those of you who spend as much time or waste as much time as I do, just cruising around the internet on your surfing the web.
1: I don't do that.
0: Until you end up in a swamp. There's a lot of misinformation, disinformation out there. There are posts that are either flagged as disinformation, as false, as misleading, or not, and this study here is specifically about the ones that are. What happens on a social media platform when they flag something? Hey, this has been debunked. Hey, this is false. There is an immediate drop, 46% fewer reposts, at least on the platform X, formerly known as Twitter.
1: Great.
0: Hey.
1: Okay, so I have a Facebook account. Is that what we're talking about here, Facebook?
0: We were talking about X, but yes.
1: X.
0: Yeah.
1: If I post something on X and then it gets flagged, what happens then?
0: Then it's flagged. But okay. What I'm talking about here is who's doing the flagging, because it's normal users.
1: Oh, got you.
0: You can kind of think like a Wikipedia approach. Mm-hmm. These are normal users engaging with the content using a back-end tool. The concern is, what if you get everyone on that back-end tool who's politically one direction?
1: Yeah.
0: Left, right, up, down.
1: Let's go around and flag everything we don't like?
0: Yes, that's what I thought. How do you solve that problem, the majority rules, or the tyranny of the majority in this case? How do you solve that problem? And it's with something called bridging-based ranking behavior. I'd never come across that term before. What is bridging-based ranking behavior? It's when you say, okay, of the people who are now agreeing that this content may be false or misleading, how many different perspectives are represented? If Connor has tended to disagree with Gabe on most things, almost everything,
1: mm-hmm.
0: and yet on this issue, this correction of misinformation, he and Gabe are suddenly very much in agreement.
1: So then that would be a green light. Despite their differences in opinion.
0: Yes. And once it gets the number of bridges built between people like you and me in that scenario, then the note comes out. That is how that works on the back end. If you're interested in this kind of stuff, the paper is called Community Notes Reduce Engagement with and Diffusion of False Information Online in the journal PNAS.
1: I got one last thing before we go. It is for the multilinguists out there, at least bilinguists out there. This is a huge study done out of about a number of universities in South America looking at 80,000 participants from 27 countries in Europe. If you know more than one language, what, if

0: and mind of a 55-year-old.
1: Right.
2: If I only speak one language, my biobehavioral age gap is going to go way up. So it's going to be twice as likely that I'm going to age faster compared to the people who speak more than one language. And the more languages you speak, the higher that effect happens. So
0: you can up it with more and more languages.
2: Yes. The more languages you learn, the polyglots out there, the multilinguists out there.
0: I'm going to go for some of the easiest languages out there and just pile them on up.
2: Well, how many do you have right now? You got Spanish.
0: I've got, I speak three languages.
2: You could learn Dutch. You could learn Norwegian. Those are super easy. No articles.
0: Oh, because they're so close to the German. I don't think you can game your biobehavioral gap in that way.
2: Well, the biobehavioral gap is strongly associated with cognitive decline, dementia, mortality. The higher it is, the more likely those bad things are as you age. So the takeaway here is, if you don't know a second language, learn one. It's never too late. And if you know one, dust that baby off and use it.
0: Dust that baby off and use it.
2: Yeah.
0: That's great advice. I'm just going to speculate here on the back end of that. My suspicion is that one part of that may be...
3: From the Free Presbyterian Church of Ulster, we present... Let the Bible Speak. Once again, it's time to let the Bible speak as we preach Christ in all his fullness to men and women in all their need.

And this is Leslie Curran saying hello and welcome in the Savior's name. I'm glad to welcome you to another Let the Bible Speak broadcast, where we let the Bible speak in message and song. Our moment of meditation takes us to Galatians chapter 4 and verse 19, and our theme is Christ formed within. Then later in our program, I'll be letting the Bible speak on the Messiah of Psalm 16. But let's commence the program with some music, and it's the hymn, All the Way My Savior Leads Me.

All the way my Savior leads me. Our moment of meditation brings us to Galatians chapter 4 and verse 19. My little children, of whom I travail in birth again until Christ be formed in you. And our theme is Christ formed within. Our text here is a reminder of the agony that often fills the heart of a true pastor. Paul describes his longing after the spiritual well-being of the Galatians as continually travailing in birth over them. Their lives were not giving evidence of the faith they professed, and this broke the apostle's heart. He had agonized over them at the inception of the gospel witness in Galatia. Now he travails over them again. His desire was that Christ would be formed in the Galatian believers. The word formed, as used in the New Testament, doesn't refer to external appearance, but to inward reality. It signifies a change that's not transient, but lasting. To have Christ formed within signifies the Saviour indwelling and animating the soul, a beautiful way of describing the intimate union between him and his people. In this union, the life of Christ is the vitalizing and dominating principle in the soul, leading it always in a Godward and heavenward direction. Therefore, the one in whom Christ is formed will find his heart being led out after the Lord in love for him and the things of the Spirit. The goal in all this is conformity to Christ. When Christ is formed within a person, the person will be like Christ in will, thought, and desire. Consequently, he will be Christ-like in words and actions too. Indeed, every part of his life will reflect his Saviour. Must your pastor agonize over you as Paul did over the Galatians? It's a cause for deep grief if Christ isn't seen to be formed within you. Apart from grieving the Lord's people, you grieve the Spirit. Is it not time for you to deal seriously with the things of Christ? Don't rest until Christ is formed in you, so that all may see him in your life. It was the Puritan Stephen Charnock who once said, "Regeneration is as large in renewing as sin was in defacing."

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And each week we're on air to proclaim the gospel of the Lord Jesus Christ. 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We'll be glad to send you some gospel literature free of charge and entirely without obligation. 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Let the Bible Speak, Ballymoney, North Ireland, United Kingdom. And if you're contacting by email, the address is info, that's I-N-F-O, info at ltbs.tv, info at ltbs.tv. And you'll hear these contact details once again at the end of the program today.

0: Jesus, I am resting. Psalm 2 in the book of Psalms is really the first messianic psalm, and we find...
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6: And welcome, it's Claire Brock.
7: I'm Colm O'Mungo, and here on today's Drive Time, coming up...
6: Suspected bomb attack foiled as Gardaí intercept an explosive device being transported near the border.
7: A woman in her 20s and a man in his 40s arrested after a car is searched near Carrickmacross. We'll have the latest on that.
6: Creche fees in the spotlight as providers are checked for overcharging.
7: Staying on alert, we'll have an update on the Slievenamon wildfires.
6: Inheritance tax changes on the cards, but just who will it benefit?
7: And from banning e-scooters to AI going rogue, we'll dive into the story that got you talking on our Friday catch-up.
6: 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Text us 51551 or you can email the programme. It's drivetime@rte.ie.
7: Garda Commissioner Justin Kelly has described as extremely significant the discovery of a bomb in a car intercepted as it was being driven across the border to Northern Ireland. Commissioner Kelly said it was concerning that there remains a small group of dissident Republicans who didn't put weapons and explosives beyond use. Well, for more on this, we're joined now by Alison Morris, crime correspondent with the Belfast Telegraph. Alison, good afternoon to you. Thanks for joining us.
8: Good afternoon.
7: Can you tell us, first of all, about the operation that was carried out and the discovery of this explosive device?
8: Yeah, so this actually happened on Wednesday, albeit we're only getting the full details of it today. And we know that that car was stopped in Carrickmacross in County Monaghan on the N2, we believe, en route to Derry, which is where the bomb was being transported to. And a 20-year-old woman was arrested at the scene. There were then several follow-up searches of a number of properties. And during that time, a 40-year-old man was arrested. He's believed to be a member of SURA, which would be the political wing of the new IRA. And this bomb, we're told, it was primed, it was ready to be detonated, and it was clearly en route to a target in Northern Ireland.
7: And the Commissioner today is saying this wasn't a disparate bomb components, this was a built device ready to be used, comprising of, I think, was it a detonator, other components and military grade explosives.
8: Yeah, and it would be the military-grade explosives that would cause really serious concern for the security and intelligence agencies on both sides of the border, because we have had two attempted bomb blasts, one a bomb that exploded and one that didn't, at police stations in Northern Ireland over the last year, but they were incredibly crude devices, you know, coupled together from camp stoves and pipe bomb type devices. One didn't even, you know, explode. It was very crudely made. One did and didn't cause really any damage apart from the car it was in. This is a different thing altogether. This is the kind of bomb that maybe would have associated with republicanism of the past. It was a fully primed bomb containing, as they said, military grade explosives. I know some of the media have said Semtex. Any Semtex that would exist from the provisional IRA days would be so completely degraded and out of date. It's more likely that this is something of a more military grade, but clearly something that was designed to cause maximum damage and was being transported quite a distance. If it's believed this bomb was built somewhere in Dublin or on the outskirts of Dublin, that's about a 3.5 hour journey to Derry with a prime bomb in a car driving through all sorts of areas on the way there. So you can see why, if this was, and we believe it was intelligence led, this wasn't just a random stop and search and find a bomb, this was under surveillance. You can see why that when it was stopped where it was before it got a chance to move any further and potentially, you know, prematurely explode, which is always an issue with something like this as well.
7: And the purpose of this bomb, insofar as we know now, there are reports it would have been suitable for being placed under a car.
8: Yeah, and there's a target that clearly they had in mind for this kind of device, and that's why it was being transported to Northern Ireland, where it was going to be placed. That'll be something that you'll have to have the intelligence agencies on both sides of the border working closely. And in the past, we haven't always had that, let's face it. You know, we've had sometimes where the old RUC and Garda Síochána didn't work hand in glove together, but now there is a working relationship to try and piece together that intelligence piece, because there's clearly someone who has been targeted or been under surveillance in relation to this. I suppose on one hand you'll say it's a success and that intelligence has worked to the benefit, that this was intercepted before it managed to make its way to Northern Ireland. But on the other hand, it also indicates that the new IRA have bomb-making capability, which hasn't been seen in quite some years. So if you think about the new IRA came from the real IRA, the remnants of that, when they merged with some other groups, at that stage they would have had provisional IRA bomb-makers in the midst. But it sort of fell apart. A lot of egos, a lot of arrests, all of that had sort of put that their capability had been greatly reduced in recent years. But the fact that they now have someone within the new IRA who's capable of making these type of devices is again something that will cause concern, because if they can make one bomb, they can make two, and you know, not every time it'll be intercepted. This time they were lucky enough that the intelligence led them to intercept it, but there's always a danger that one can get through without that intelligence picture leading to these arrests.
7: And the components of this bomb will presumably be of interest too, Alison, because you mentioned there, you know, Semtex and the IRA of the past being supplied from Libya with the help of a state, either being flown in or being brought in by boat, smuggled through an international network. It was a cause of huge concern for security forces at the time. Presumably this military-grade explosive that's been found now, they'll be urgently seeking what the source of this was and what networks were used to supply it.
8: Exactly. So, there was huge and vast sums of Semtex that were brought into Ireland, and some of that was either used or it was intercepted and captured, and some of that was decommissioned. But there was clearly some which escaped and was used by those dissident Republican groups in the very early days of the peace process. A lot of that now, we hear a lot of times dissidents will put a claim of responsibility and they'll claim there was Semtex, but it'll turn out to be something else. Semtex has like a 10 or 15 years sort of shelf life, so any Semtex that's hanging around from that time would be really old and quite volatile, which would make it all the more concerning that it was being driven the distance it was. But there's also lots of other kinds of routes to gain explosives, and if the real IRA have managed to get a new source of explosives from somewhere, well, that is really concerning, because how much do they have? How much has now been captured, but how much is left behind? And, you know, is there the potential for more of these type of bombs in the future?
7: Okay, this operation carried out near Carrickmacross, as you say, cooperation with the PSNI and the Gardaí is good. Would it be reasonable to be expecting some kind of a follow-up north of the border in the aftermath of this?
8: Yeah, because it was headed for somewhere in the north, which would require a support network. You know, if someone is transporting a bomb, and as this person was suspected of doing, if they are transporting that bomb, once that bomb, there would have to be people who would have been there to help plant this bomb, to help detonate it, a support network to help take people away from the scene. Cars would have to be used for that, and all sorts of other issues which would involve, you know, a lot more people than those that have been arrested in relation to this. So that will have to be looked at as well.
7: Alison, thanks a million for that. We will be following up with more on this after 5 o'clock. But for now, Alison Morris, crime correspondent with the Belfast Telegraph, thanks for your time.
6: Now, the battle to get a major wildfire under control is still ongoing on Sleevnamon, County Tipperary. Yesterday, the fires near Killarney were brought largely under control, but overnight have since moved to other parts of the mountain. Efforts are continuing to keep them under control to protect dwellings and farmland. Gary O'Flynn lives with his wife and 4 children on Sleevnamon near Kilcash, where the fires are currently, and is speaking to me from there now. Gary, thanks for being with us this afternoon. Just how close did the fire appear to be to your home last night, and what were you seeing from the property?
9: Yeah, so thanks, Claire, for having me on. Last night, just after 9 o'clock, the fire line on Sleevnamon looked like it was approaching the forestry that's adjacent to my property. So it looked like it was within maybe 100 metres, the fire line off the forestry. And obviously myself and my wife observed that and got very frightened quite late last night at around 9:30. Mm-hmm. When we saw this, we made the decision we keep a couple of horses. So we decided that we'd move them away from where we had them kept. to move them to a field further away from the forestry. And we kind of got all the horses moved by 10:30. The fire looked like it was still approaching towards the forestry area, and then we actually made the decision to ring the fire brigade and actually ask them, like, if there was anyone watching it or if we were safe to stay in our home. But when we made the call, someone from the fire brigade actually came out to us, one of the chiefs, and actually informed us that day they actually had constructed or dug out a fire break before the forestry. So that was a bit of a relief mm-hmm. to us to hear that fire break had been put in that day.
6: Do you think ultimately that saved your home?
9: Well, I don't know, did it save my home, but as it so happened during the night, the fire didn't actually make it as far as the fire break. But if it actually made it as far as the fire break, I believe it would have prevented it from getting into the forestry, which would have been totally devastating if it got into the forestry. I don't know where it would have stopped.
6: And just so people understand, I mean, what's involved in that fire break and that preventative method that stopped the fire, you know, reaching the forest and coming towards you?
9: So I haven't actually seen it yet because I haven't gone up there, but I believe they basically dig out a trench that's a certain width, that if the fire actually approaches that, it has no fuel to continue burning onwards. So it takes away one of the three elements the fire needs to continue.
6: All right. What's the situation there now? Are you still in fear that this fire does risk your home, your property, because the winds are changing all the time, aren't they? And it's quite unpredictable there right now.
9: Yeah. So I suppose I'm a little more hopeful this evening as I look up at the mountain. Like, I suppose yesterday evening it was a continuous fire of kilometres long. But as I was driving home this evening and looking up at the mountain, it looks like it's more in spots. But again, obviously that can all change. So I am hopeful that the worst is over. But you know, things can change in an instant, depending on the wind direction and what way it decides to go. But I suppose from talking to the man from the fire brigade yesterday, he had hoped that this would become under control, and hopefully we'll be able to put it beyond us. But it's not finished yet. But it doesn't look as like yesterday. It was you could see the fire line for kilometres across the mountain, which was scary.
6: Very frightening, I can imagine. From what we've seen of the images from afar, there appears to be an awful lot of smoke. Were you and your family affected by that?
9: No, actually, it's in many ways, when I was talking to my wife about it, we're kind of in the eye of the storm. When we're outside our home, you'd have no idea that there's a fire going on until you actually look up at the mountain and you see the fire. All the smoke has been blown to, many different places, like even talking to friends and work, the people in Cork are feeling the effects of smoke and in Dungarvan and so on, whereas where we are in Clusty, right underneath where the fire has taken place, we've no smoke. We can actually leave our windows open.
6: Mm-hmm. But still, you have to keep an eye out, and that is indeed what you did last night when you noticed the fire up on the mountains behind you. Well, we're wishing you and your family well, Gary. Thank you for joining us on Drive Time this evening and telling us about your experience with that fire on Slievenamon. Well, firefighters, the Air Corps and Quilter staff have been trying to get those fires under control, but so too have local farmers who have been working very long hours bringing tanks of water onto the mountain and helping to create those critical fire breaks. One of those is dairy farmer Perry Cummins. He's lived on Slievenamon his whole life. Perry, thanks for being with us.
10: Thank you very much, Claire.
6: Thank you. Can you bring us up to date on what you know about the location of the fires now, how many fires are burning, and where they are?
10: Well, at my side of the hill, Claire, I can clearly see there's a substantial fire in Kilcash. And the helicopters are currently hauling water up there, trying to keep that under control. The access could be a problem up there, but they're doing their best they can. And there's also a fairly heavy fire, the last speaker, over towards Clusty and Colony, and you mentioned it.
6: Mm-hmm. Because we got the sense that a lot of progress was being made in controlling and containing these fires. But you are presented with new challenges now, aren't you, Perry?
10: You are. You're, you know, the big challenge with this fire that I can see in my brief encounter with it is a gorse fire is different to a forest fire. We had it over my place. They got into the forest and it just took off like you'd never believe. Dry trees and pine trees and overgrowth, just all 30 foot high flames, like, you know, and just fierce hard to control it, you know, fierce hard to stop it. But so, it's a very worrying. We're still not out of the woods. I don't believe we are yet, anyway.
11: And it could kick off again because, as you say, the fire is still smouldering there on your side, isn't it? I mean, what have you and other farmers been doing to help tackle the blaze and protect homes and farmland? We're talking about fire breaks there. Has that been one of the big things that you've been helping to provide support?
10: Well, fire breaks was really Quisha's side of things. They were supposed to be looking after that side of things on the fire breaks, but supposed to, for the farmers, all we could really do was maybe draw up as much water with our slurry tankers as we can and try and drown out the fire, which is what we had to really do because it was just getting out of control. The helicopters tried our best, but they just weren't able to bring up enough volume quick enough to quench the fire. So there was a reasonably good network of roads up there for the forestry, and we did a bit of clearing work on it up there to get tractors up, but we did, local lads all jumped in and done as much as they could, and we're bringing up something like 30 to 40,000 gallons of water an hour up there to try and quench it down.
11: An incredibly tough job, Kerry. In the circumstances, an incredibly tough job hauling water all day. I mean, did you all kind of club together to help each other with this task?
10: Neighbours, contractors, people came home from work and hopped on tractors they borrowed slurry tankers. Everyone dived in. A great community spirit, absolutely brilliant. Everybody was absolutely, gave everything they could, you know. They couldn't ask for more. And they prevented houses from getting going on fires and farm yards. And we stopped the fire as best we could. And it seemed to help anyway to stop it getting into a very residential area up here in Killarney.
11: And I'm sure people are extremely grateful for the help they have received from you and from other farmers. Have you been in fear for your own safety at any point, Perry?
10: Look, I won't lie to you, Claire. On Wednesday evening, my farmers tucked up right underneath the hill of Sleedamon. So we could see the smoke, but we couldn't see flame all day, you know. But then when I saw flame coming down the hill, I really got fright. Like, you know, it got to about 300 to 400 metres from the farmyard, and all the ditches on the top of our fields all lead down to the farmyard, you know. So if it got stuck in any of the ditches, it would have come straight down, you know. And the ground is so dry at the moment with the drought we have, it's just fly along, you know. There'll be no stopping it.
11: Are you expecting any rainfall now at this point? We've heard about rain over the weekend.
10: I'm praying for rain. With about 3 weeks here, we've no grass. But there's very little coming here as far as I can see. Only maybe a little drizzle, that's all.
11: All right. Perry, thank you for joining us this evening. And I'm sure many grateful for your efforts in the region in keeping that fire at bay. Well, while the firefighters continue to fight the fire in Sleepnamon, Carlow County Council and Carlow Fire and Rescue Service have today launched a new all-terrain vehicle which will help fight wildfires and allow it to travel to areas which are not accessible by a normal fire brigade. With all the details now, I'm joined on the line by Ben Woodhouse, Acting Chief Fire Officer at Carlow County Fire and Rescue Service. Good evening to you. Tell us about this vehicle and what it can do.
12: Yes, Claire, first of all, I want to acknowledge people have mentioned the fantastic work the Tipperary Quilter National Parks and Wildlife and the Irish Aircon Local Farmers are doing with Sleepnamon. I suppose this project for me to talk to you about today was commenced in September 2025 due to the increased and frequent wildland fires we experienced in County Carlow, in Mount Leinster and other areas. And what this all-terrain vehicle can do, it can access very difficult terrain quickly and bring 250 litres of water to that location, along with other wildland fighting equipment. Traditionally, we would have to traverse large areas of land on foot, carrying the equipment and 20 litres of water in a backpack sprayer. So this vehicle will enable us to access wildland fires quicker, and also work in conjunction with our thermal imaging drones to assess and then provide top cover to monitor the progress of the fires, because, as you mentioned there, they can change quite quickly with wind.
11: Ben, do you see these vehicles replacing traditional fire vehicles and getting to the scene of a fire, especially if it's said that we're going to have to get used to these sorts of outbreaks due to increased hot weather?
12: But yeah, wildland fires are becoming more frequent. We've seen them over this summer throughout Europe, Ireland and the UK. So I think they wouldn't replace a traditional Class B firefighting appliance. But what they do is complement it and supplement that vehicle to access these very difficult areas to across rough terrain. And this vehicle can carry three firefighters and, as I mentioned, 250 litres of water, a 50-metre hose fire nozzle that can provide water for approximately 28 minutes and with a throw of 20 metres. So it allows access them a lot quicker, be more efficient and safer for our firefighters as well.
11: Do you think more training is needed in the area of wildland firefighting?
12: Yeah, with any new risk or new challenge emerging for fire authorities, training is absolute key. I've recently sent four of my fire officers to a European training course in Poland for wildland firefighting and forestry firefighting, where they got to share ideas, resources, equipment and good practices with other fire authorities across Europe, and even California are in attendance as well, who'd experienced these more frequently than we'd be used to in Ireland. So training is definitely a key aspect to preparing for them to deal with them into the future.
11: And I know this new vehicle is being launched today. It's just coincidental that it's the same week as the Sleipnir fires. But certainly vehicles like this will be very much in demand and hopefully can be provided to other councils should they need it too. But for now, thanks for joining us. Ben Woodhouse, Acting Chief Fire Officer at Carlow County Fire and Rescue Service.
7: 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We'll talk to an expert next.
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7: Now, an OpenAI set in one of its most advanced systems a cybersecurity test. It found a way to bypass and hack into another company and find the answers. It was supposed to be in a sandbox environment, but it broke out. And this unprecedented cyber incident raises a fairly fundamental question. As AI becomes more autonomous, who is actually keeping it under control? Well, to talk us through regulating AI, if it can be done, is Alan Smeaton, Professor of Computing at DCU. He joins us now in studio. Alan, thanks again for coming in. So, for anyone who missed this story, in brief, what happened?
18: Yeah, it's a real sci-fi type story. Basically, OpenAI were testing out two of their models to see how good they were at cybersecurity tasks. And there's a known benchmark of about 900 questions and tasks that they give. What they do is they put it into a sandbox, which is like a software environment that you can't break out of. And the two models were in competition with each other. One of the models figured that if it broke out of the sandbox and was able to get other AI tools from the internet, then it would be able to solve the task much quicker and score higher. So it found a leak in the sandbox. It managed to break out, connected to a platform called Hugging Face, where there are thousands, even tens of thousands of AI resources, and started to use those to improve its own score. Hugging Face saw this break into their system, realized that it was from a bot of some description, and then OpenAI sheepishly put up their hands and said, that's one of ours, actually. So that was the story.
7: So, I mean, people are saying it went rogue. I mean, it just basically followed a train of logic on how to break out of a system.
18: Yeah.
7: And it's not informed with any form of moral code about cheating. So
18: No.
7: It did what it had to do.
18: Its task was to score well on this benchmark. Its task was not to do anything malicious. It just had to score well on the test. So the equivalent would be like a student looking at the teacher's desk, looking at the answers to the exam questions. That's all that it did. It wasn't configured or designed or programmed to do anything malicious like any cybersecurity task. But it could have, and that's the point. It was able to break out of the sandbox and go rogue, and while it didn't do any harm except improve its own score, it showed what could have been possible.
7: Okay, so AI has applications in a lot of areas, everything from the mundane to the military, and having some kind of an ethical code embedded in AI is obviously a concern for people. Can that be done to prevent these kind of breakouts? And if it can be done, can agreement be achieved on it?
18: Yeah, well, there's two parts to your question, Colin. One is that the sandbox was leaky, right? And that points to OpenAI either being, on one extent you could say that they were sloppy, on the other hand you could say that they were irresponsible. But basically they didn't understand the capabilities of their own model. So that's a way to rephrase your question. The other aspect to your question is, can it be regulated? Not in the US. In the US, there's a patchwork of regulations. There's a White House AI action plan which says, build, baby, build. There's executive orders all over the place. There's state laws. And then there's technical guidelines from federal systems. And then there's no unifying overall regulation in the US. So it's effectively like the Wild West with pockets of regulation here and there. And therefore...
7: Is there a reluctance in the US? Do they not want to constrain the capabilities in case some other jurisdiction, namely China, gets a competitive advantage?
18: Yeah, they want everything. Some of the safety experts in the US say that was irresponsible. Some of the others would say that if you start to intervene with government intervention, it's overly protective of the economy. Some others believe that it does open the door to competition from China. So there's lots and lots of narrative, and there's no single voice. They want basically, there's somebody who wants every possible opportunity.
7: What's the AI kill switch that some US lawmakers are looking for?
18: Yeah, this was an interesting one that came out of left field. The kill switch is basically the idea that you can stop. You can basically pull the plug on it. As I said, some people regard the idea of a kill switch as being not enough. Others believe that it's too much of a government intervention. Others believe that it gives China too much of an advantage, because if you apply a kill switch to US models, it's not universally applicable to European or to Chinese models. Others believe it stifles innovation. And then a more worrying is that the proposed bill says that it's Homeland Security who can flick that switch, rather than it being a technical agency.
7: Okay, which for a whole host of reasons, namely traditional US paranoia about their own government, is going to cause concern across the ideological spectrum. On the EU front, because you did mention Europe, there has traditionally been a difference of approach between EU and US regulation. The EU AI Act is taking effect on August 2nd.
18: Yeah.
7: How does it differ in ethos to the American one, and what effect is it likely to have?
18: The EU AI Act has been enacted 2 years ago, and there are various provisions are enacted at various time stages. There's a big set of them are introduced in place by August the 2nd. And one of those says that there has to be an AI office of Ireland. And that's an office which basically oversees the implementation of the EU AI Act. The AI Act doesn't legislate or try to govern a particular AI technology. What it does is it associates every technology with a risk. And there could be minimal or no risk. There could be limited rapid risk, that could be high risk, or that can be unacceptable risk. And basically an AI system is categorized into one of those. Every one of those has some requirements. So for example, the minimal no risk says, well, there's not no requirements. The limited risk applies to chatbots, and it essentially says that they must disclose that they are AI bots. So any chatbot like ChatGPT or any chatbot on any consumer.
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1: Hello and welcome. I'm Anne-Marie Regner and you're listening to Czechia in 30 Minutes, the show where we give you a rundown of what's recently been happening in the country in just half an hour. Coming up on today's program, row over public spending as President vetoes government's budget rules reform. Successful designer Pavel Fuchsa on creating strip for beloved club Slavia Prague. Miss Czech Republic on her Japanese and Moravian identity, beauty, and Miss Universe. But first, here's the news brought to you by Vít Pohanka.
0: News.
2: The Czech Republic will appoint new ambassadors to several key diplomatic posts in the coming weeks. Foreign Minister Petr Macinka from the Motorists Party has confirmed. The first of 16 newly approved ambassadors are expected to take up their positions at the turn of July and August, with the remaining appointments to be completed by the end of the summer. Former Foreign Minister Jakub Kulhánek will become ambassador to the United States, moving from his current post as Czech ambassador to the United Nations. He will be succeeded at the UN by outgoing National Security Advisor Hinek Kmoninček. New ambassadors will also be appointed, for example, to Italy and the OECD. Czech Prime Minister Andrej Babiš from the ANO party said he hopes that Serbia will purchase Czech-made Aero L-39 Skyfox training aircraft following talks with Serbian President Aleksandar Vučić in Belgrade. Babiš discussed the potential deal during a visit accompanied by Industry Minister Karel Havlíček, also from the ANO party, and representatives of Czech companies, including aircraft manufacturer Aero Vodochody. He also highlighted opportunities to expand economic cooperation in sectors such as technology and healthcare. Both leaders described Czech-Serbian relations as strong and friendly, while Babiš said Czech companies are keen to increase their investments and business activities in Serbia. Czech Foreign Minister Petr Macinka paid tribute on Thursday to the four Czech nationals who died in a boating collision near the Croatian city of Split in June. Together with his Croatian counterpart Gordan Grlić Radman, he laid wreaths at the site where a Czech sailing boat sank after colliding with a passenger catamaran. The ministers observed a minute of silence and expressed support for the victims' families. Croatian authorities are continuing to investigate the accident. During his visit, Macinka also said the condition of a Czech woman struck by lightning on the island of Krk had stabilized slightly. One person has died after a Czech military Venom helicopter crashed at the 22nd Helicopter Air Base in Náměšť nad Oslavou, according to emergency services. Five soldiers were on board the aircraft when it went down on Thursday. Rescue operations are continuing at the scene, and the Czech army has not yet released further details about the circumstances of the crash. It said more information would be provided once the situation allows. Fuel prices in Czechia rose sharply over the past week after the government ended its three-month price cap on Monday. Diesel saw the biggest increase, climbing by nearly 5 crowns to an average slightly over 42 crowns per litre, while the price of natural 95 petrol rose also to slightly over 42 crowns. The government introduced the price cap in April following a spike in oil prices linked to fighting in the Middle East. Compared with a year ago, both petrol and diesel remain almost 8 to 9 crowns per litre more expensive. President Petr Pavel has vetoed a controversial bill overhauling the Czech Republic's public budget rules, arguing that it would undermine the long-term sustainability of public finances and weaken parliamentary oversight in favor of the government. The legislation will return to the Chamber of Deputies, which is scheduled to vote on overriding the veto on the 25th of August. The governing coalition, which holds 108 seats, has said it has enough votes to overturn the president's decision, requiring a minimum of 101 votes. Finance Minister Alena Schillerová from the ANO party has defended the bill, saying it is needed to allow greater spending flexibility, particularly for defense and strategic infrastructure, and warning that without it, the next year's budget deficit would be significantly constrained. Friday will be partly cloudy in Czechia with isolated light showers. Temperature highs will reach 21 to 25 degrees Celsius and around 20 degrees in the north and northeast.
1: Czech President Petr Pavel has vetoed a controversial amendment to the country's budget rules that would allow the government to exceed the approved state spending framework by up to 200 billion Czech crowns. The ruling coalition is determined to override the veto, arguing that the lack of extra funds planned would put at risk the country's economic growth, defense capabilities, and healthcare. Danila Lazarova has the story.
3: Under the approved version of the amendment, in the course of the next 10 years, the Czech government would be able to exceed approved state spending by up to 10%, currently around 240 billion crowns, if the security situation worsens. This would enable the cabinet to increase defense spending above the parliamentary budget framework by 150 to 200 billion crowns by excluding many major expenditures from the budget calculation, including spending on motorways, railways, and dams. This loosening of purse strings has met with fierce criticism from the opposition and has raised concern among economists, who argue that the bill would jeopardize the long-term sustainability of public finances. The bill was approved by the Chamber of Deputies in July after the ruling coalition overrode amendments proposed by the Senate, which had sought to impose stricter conditions on the government's ability to increase spending. In a post on X, President Pavel explained why he had used his right to veto.
4: This law allows the government to borrow significantly more than it can today over the next 10 years. If the state creates rules that make it easier to increase spending through borrowing, we will all ultimately pay the price. Our state debt is already growing at a pace that's no longer sustainable.
3: President Pavel also criticized the bill for expanding the government's ability to increase certain expenditures without parliamentary approval. He stressed that he was not questioning the importance of investments, but said they must remain subject to clear rules, responsible fiscal management, and democratic oversight. Prime Minister Andrei Babiš slammed the veto, calling it irresponsible, ill-considered, and activist.
4: With this decision, the president is endangering Czech healthcare, our country's defense capabilities, the construction of schools, the safety of our citizens, and the development of energy resources.
3: Finance Minister Alena Šilerová said the ruling coalition would call a special session of the Lower House in August and use its majority to override the president's veto.
1: Without the amendment, next year's budget deficit could not exceed 150 billion crowns, compared with the planned 310 billion deficit this year. This would put absolutely everything at risk.
3: The opposition parties have welcomed the president's decision. Civic Democratic Party leader Martin Kupka said the president had highlighted concerns his party had raised for months, warning that the bill threatened the long-term sustainability of public finances and weakened parliamentary oversight. The mayors and independents said the proposal would allow the government to continue increasing public debt unchecked and argued that fiscal responsibility should instead be enshrined directly in the Czech constitution. The opposition has already announced that it intends to challenge the legislation before the Constitutional Court if it ultimately comes into force.
1: Daniela Lazarova reporting. Graphic designer Pavel Fuksa has worked with some of the world's top brands, including Nike, Lego, and Google. Now Fuksa has turned his skills to a different field, designing the 2026-2027 strip collection for reigning Czech champion Slavia Prague, the soccer club he has followed all his life. Ian Willoughby spoke to him ahead of the start of the new top flight season this weekend.
5: I know that you have a long-time passion for football strips. Where does that come from?
6: Football fascinated me for as long as I can remember. Not just the matches or the entire visual culture surrounding the game. Crests, colours, strips, scarves, whatever, stadium graphics. It's been always some sort of a richest design discipline in the world. Long before Slavia ever called, I was already designing football strips as a personal hobby of mine.
5: Well, I know you did a project some years ago where you created football strips that were meant to be from the year 1918. What was that exactly?
6: As the first FIFA World Cup took place in 1930, I pushed it a bit backwards, and I designed fictional strips or kits for countries that existed at the time, at 1918, working with their heraldry, with their flags and national symbols. But I've put it through the lens of contemporary football design. It was a purely personal project. Nothing ever happened in real life, but I liked how the history and identity went together with the modern design language of modern kits. It was later exhibited, I think, twice in Milan, although only as a series of posters. It was too expensive to actually produce these strips or kits.
5: Now, of course, you've done the new strips for Slavia Prague for the 2026-2027 season. What was the starting point of the project? I'm particularly interested in the home kit, which I guess for many fans is kind of the most important one.
6: The whole project started a year and a half ago when I got a phone call from the guys from marketing, from Slavia Prague Marketing. And considering the home strip, for me there was something that was untouchable together with the club crest. It's probably the club's, let's say, strongest visual symbol. The stitched red and white split, the large star with two tiny stars above it, and it somehow became timeless. You know, so I never wanted to redesign it or reinvent it in a self-centered, cynical way, or bury them on some unnecessary design gimmicks. So I just focused on introducing a handful of, let's say, subtle details. For example, the Czech and Czechoslovak tricolor on the collar and sleeve cuffs. And something as a personal touch of mine, it's those GPS coordinates under the back collar, hidden inside a strip. Let's say every player and supporter would carry a reminder of where their home is.
5: And that's the GPS for the stadium?
6: It's the GPS for the center point, for the center dot of the home pitch.
5: And when you did the designs, did the club immediately accept your proposals, or was there a lot of feedback?
6: I've counted it today, and I've created over 90 different proposals. Each one of them was discussed, went through, and decided whether they we're going to go through with the proposals. So these three, because the third kit will be revealed sometime in September. So we only have home and away. So all of these three are the result of numerous discussions, talks between me, Slavia Marketing, as well as the producer, which is Castor.
5: Could you also say something about the away strip? What's your design for the away strip for Slavia Prague?
6: Well, the away strip

0: And it seems that this trip has become the supporters' favorite. It was quite a surprise for me. People are praising and celebrating the home kit, but it's rewarding to see fans, supporters embrace an unconventional color combination and wear it since the first day with pride. And it's the nicest feedback a designer can get.
1: Well, I've seen a lot of positive responses so far online. You'll be away for the beginning of the season, but how do you think it's going to feel the first time you see your club on the pitch wearing your creation?
0: I'm definitely looking forward to that moment. I'm looking forward to seeing people, to seeing the fans on the stadium as well as outside the stadium wearing the club colours that I helped, I wouldn't say reinventing, but I helped creating for the upcoming season. I've enjoyed seeing hundreds of supporters on the day of the release that was on Thursday, and it was the middle of the heat wave and people were waiting for the strips to go on sale. That was a moment I realized that the project was big, was important for regular different people from all around the Czech Republic.
2: That was graphic designer Pavel Fuchsa speaking to Ian Willoughby. Reminder that you're listening to Czechia in 30 minutes, a half hour of news, current affairs, and interesting stories brought to you by Radio Prague International. The 22-year-old Miss Czech Republic, Sofia Osako, will represent the country at Miss Universe in Puerto Rico this November. Born to a Czech Moravian mother and Japanese father, and raised speaking mostly English, she sat down in the studio with me to discuss how the competition has deepened her connection to Czech culture, why beauty pageants still matter today, and how she hopes to showcase Czechia on the world stage.

0: First of all, congratulations on winning Miss Czech Republic, Miss Universe. Why did you join the competition in the first place?
1: Honestly, it's a question that is harder to answer than you'd think, and the answer really changes every single time I answer it, but it would be, of course, to explore Latin America, because the competition is being taken place in November in Puerto Rico. Also to really highlight the Czech beauty that we have here in our country.
0: You're a bit of an unusual Czech beauty, some might say, because of your background. You're Czech, Japanese, and you grew up speaking mostly English. How has this changed what it is to represent Czechia on the world stage for you?
1: I think more than anything, this experience taught me how to be more Czech. I think that sounds quite ironic because I am representing the Czech Republic and I am Czech. And I did grow up here my whole life, but speaking English, even with my parents speaking English, my siblings speaking English, this was the first time that I had the opportunity to enter a world where I would have to be speaking Czech to an extent where it isn't just casual, but also in a professional extent. And it really let me indulge into Czech culture and to really appreciate everything that Czech Republic has to offer.
0: Your mother's side is from Moravia, if I'm correct. How has that side of your family shaped who you are?
1: It's very interesting because I have two families, one in Japan and one in the Czech Republic. And one is in the countryside, the Morava, and they are absolute polar opposites of one another. And I would say that I've seen both sides equally. To have a family in Morava who is just so grounded and their values are just so strong and love family and enjoyment of life and just to be simply happy and what is life given to you. Then whenever we do go there, the activities that we do with each other is taborak, which is fire camp, and we pekač pekačky. You grill sausages on the fire and you play hide and seek with your grandma, your great grandma, your cousins. I think it's just really beautiful to touch grass every now and then, and it's a memory that really brings me back and, you know, allows me to touch ground whenever I'm in a place where I feel that my nose is sticking a bit too high.
0: Has your mother consciously tried to preserve any specific Moravian traditions within your life?
1: My mom does run the brand Tradice, which is a folklore fashion design, but more than the actual physical culture or like specific traditions, I think it's the way

0: of life. My mom did grow up also in Japan from the age of 17. However, the Moravian roots are very deep within her, and it is more than just one thing that you could point out, but it is, I think, a value system that one carries within their own minds and their hearts, what they find important to them. So my mom always made sure I stayed kind to people who were working around me, or just anybody who needed help around me. She always made sure that I felt that it is my duty, not just that I would want to, but it is my duty as a person to be right, to help them out for the sake of helping. And I think that is very strong in Morava. It's very different to Prague, but yeah, Moravian culture is very strong within me, I would like to say.
1: How would you describe your childhood between the Czech Republic and Japan? And how would you compare traditions? For example, how would you compare Christmas in those two countries?
0: Well, I celebrated Christmas only once in Japan, or maybe twice. And I had my aunt, and she was almost trying to convince us to get KFC, because it's a really big thing there. And it, like, sounds like a myth, but it is genuinely a really big thing to stand in line to KFC for 4 hours. They think the KFC guy is Santa Claus, properly convinced. But in the Czech Republic, we celebrate it usually with my mom.
1: Beauty pageants have faced a lot of criticism for judging women primarily based on appearance. Why do you think they still have a place in society today?
0: Women's beauty is more important and more valuable than people would like to admit. In a way that is, it is not in an arrogant way, or neither is it in a literal way. I think female beauty is really what drives the world, or in a soft power way, or in a subconscious way. And beauty pageants today, it is actually a misconception. It is not judged primarily on beauty. When you get to the competition, or even in the national one, you are judged far more than your physical appearance. You're judged on your determination, your kindness, your capabilities, and your potential in really succeeding and making an impact on the world. It does not matter if you're the most beautiful. You have to be the most lovable, I guess you could say, in some way as well.
1: What would your definition of beauty be?
0: My definition of beauty has always been someone who is very content with themselves. I think beauty is contentment within. When someone is looking at the ground, no matter how beautiful they may be, you will never see the full beauty shine within, because it does come from within. The female gaze is becoming much more important in today's standard of beauty, meaning that it's not just young women that are considered to be beautiful, but for me, when I look at my mom, for example, who's in her 40s, or other women who are in their later ages, which is not late, but like 40 to 50, who are really beautiful and just shining within with their cool outfits and their smiles and their great careers, I think that more than anything moves me when I think of beauty, rather than when I see a 20-year-old model, because that is something that truly has contentment within itself, and that is something that has reason to really feel proud and accomplished.
1: How do you feel then as a 22-year-old going into the competition, going up against someone from New Zealand, for example? Their representative is 40 years old. Mm-hmm. She is a mother. How do you feel being put in a competition that has so many different types of women, different walks of life?
0: I think that is really the base of the idea of why the competition happens to begin with. I think to have an age restriction to begin with was, I wouldn't say it was very right. I think all women of all ages are capable of being just as beautiful as one another. And I think having somebody to compete with, in a literal term, compete with, is a pageant, is interesting, and I think it will teach me a lot about myself. Last time I competed, I was 18 years old, and I can say that for certain, the women who are 28, they were able to teach me things without even acknowledging the fact that they were trying to teach me anything.
1: How do you think these international pageants are important as an instrument of soft power for the Czech Republic?
0: I think Czech Republic being such a small country, we have flourished in other competitions actually in the few recent years, but it really does put us on the map. That means we have attention from the globe, the entire international community, which gives us opportunities for economical growth, for international connections.
1: Do you think that Japanese culture has changed your perception of beauty?
0: I think it has influenced my perception of beauty for sure. I think in Japan, the beauty standard there is to be more cute, to be very petite and very cutesy-tootsy. And in Czech, it's something to be more elegant, more diva, more fierce. So they are kind of contrasting in a sense. And I think having this contrast and having a mother who is, she fits into both categories. Having gone to an international school where then again, every person comes from a different background of what it means to be beautiful. I think rather than just Japan, I think my entire life has influenced me into saying what is true beauty. I am able to scope beauty in just about anybody and anything if you truly look at it the right angle.
1: You are currently also a university student outside of being a model and being Miss Czech Republic. What are your aspirations for the future?
0: Currently studying art history at the university here in Prague. I think my aspirations for the future would be just to simply have the knowledge.
1: What do you hope to achieve from the competition in November, and how do you hope to represent the Czech Republic on the world stage?
0: Of course, I am hoping that I achieve a placement, a high placement, at least in the top five. I will be giving it my all with my team, and I think Czech Republic is a country that, at least in this universe, we haven't been so overly prepared like the other competitions. We'd like to show that we too are a powerhouse of the beauty pageant world, and this is very niche, but those who do follow the pageants do understand that it is a lot of preparation. It is not simply you are beautiful, you walk and you do a good catwalk. No, it is months and months of preparation. It is knowledge that you have to really acquire and go out and seek out. The way I'd like to represent it is to stay true to myself. I think it is something that is actually rare within the pageant world because it is expected to try to get you to fit into a mold that already exists for years and years and years, almost a century. For the Czech Republic, I'd like to show that we are unique in the way that we accept people for who they are and do something great for the Czech Republic in the Miss Universe competition.

That was Miss Czech Republic Sofia Osako speaking to me in the studio, bringing us to the end of today's half-hour broadcast. For more, you'll find us at www.radio.cz. This is Anne-Marie Regner saying thank you for listening and goodbye.

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1: From Feature Story News in London, I'm Stuart Smith. Protesters are gathering across India demanding the resignation of the Education Minister over an exam paper leak. Metro stations have been closed and thousands of extra police deployed in the capital, New Delhi. Over 20,000 visitors.
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1: Good evening and Shabbat Shalom. This is Nomi Segal with a look at culture and lifestyle stories. On our program, a curated digital library of Jewish culture and civilization, healing and growth through movement, companionship for isolated elderly, and a new report on the state of the nation. Let's begin. The Posen Library of Jewish Culture and Civilization, the monumental initiative founded by the late philanthropist Felix Posen, is entering its final stretch. Published by Yale University Press, this ambitious project anthologizes Jewish history, literature, art, and philosophy from all eras for the first time, not merely as a religion, but as a rich global culture. More than 120 leading scholars from around the world labored on this unprecedented anthology. The library presents a vast mosaic from biblical texts and medieval works to modern popular culture, feminism, and cinema. Alongside the launch of the final print volumes, the initiative has fulfilled its founder's vision by launching an advanced digital database, the Posen Digital Library. The database is open to the general public completely free of charge, allowing anyone in the world to explore Jewish heritage at the click of a button. We heard more from Daniel Posen, who now helms the foundation established by his father. Joining us on the line is Daniel Posen, co-founder of the Posen Foundation, and you have been deeply engaged in the initiative, the Posen Library of Jewish Culture and Civilization, something, a project begun with your father, Felix Posen. And we understand that in many ways this project is in a final stretch. So thank you for joining us. And first of all, tell us a bit about the vision of the Posen Foundation and this specific library initiative.
2: Well, thank you, Naomi, for having me. And yes, I mean, the Posen Foundation initiative was founded 25, 30 years ago, mainly by my father, as I was still active in business, of course. The initial idea of the foundation was to help teach Judaism as a culture to those who are generally uninterested in religious practice. And often it was said many years ago that, you know, if you don't practice Judaism, what is left for a Jew? And I think this bothered my father, being a German refugee, and that took him into many different areas. And by pure chance, because he was speaking, I think, to Amos Oz, and he said, you know, how can we attract people to understand that our culture and civilization is immense and equal to, not making it a value judgment, but as interesting as Greek or Chinese or any other culture, but it's always sort of been hijacked as religion to practice. And that discussion kind of led to the ideas, why don't we do an anthology from the Bible till 2005 at that time, because it was late 1990s or early 2000s, and just to explain in the anthology format what it means to have a culture that is this immense and interesting through the ages. And I think that's kind of how it started, if I remember correctly.
1: It sounds like an insurmountable challenge. There's a vast amount of information, a wealth of information. So surely, how does one go about blocking out and framing and curating such an objective?
2: Well, I think it's a very good question, and actually the group that got together asked the same question, you know, are we even of a civilization? Yehuda Bauer and Rachel Elior and others argued that we're not really a civilization, but they decided that the project was more important than just the name. But basically, what makes it unique, I suppose, and by the way, nobody believed it would ever finish, because 10 volumes with 12 or 15 editors, each one having its own steering committee, it was over 120 scholars involved. But it focuses primarily, if one considers it unique, on primary sources, allowing historical figures to speak in their own words. It integrates text and visual culture, represent Jewish life around the world, not only in Europe, but in the Middle East and North Africa and so on. And I think the whole concept here was to let the text speak itself. There are more than 24 languages. They're organized chronologically, but also literally and artistic genres come through. But it allows the text to speak for themselves rather than somebody telling you at each stage what each thing might mean to one person or other people.
1: And how does one approach this anthology? One, a user, for whom is this intended?
2: Well, it's a very good question, because initially we thought just scholars and people would be interested, or everyday laymen would pick it up and sort of read something about somebody. The books contain everything that Jews wrote or people who wrote about Jews. And what we found out was that each volume editor decried the lack of their own knowledge of how deep their own scholarly works have been. I don't want to say that too loudly, because, you know, obviously we had experts at it, but we found people even at the level of the Geniza papers that decried how little they understood once they got into it in this kind of format. So we found things that have never been either discussed or studied or printed or analyzed before. So I would say that it's for, from the layman who likes to pick up a book, which today is no longer a book, because when we started, it was only books, and today, of course, it's digital. But we will finish the books, of course. And it's for academics. It's for people who are doing doctorates or papers. And this is, there's a wealth of knowledge here. And through the digital one, one, of course, can study much quicker and much more broadly, so that they can use material often not seen before. And I think that's the exciting part.
1: Does one also get a sense of the cross-section of Jewish identity and culture? I mean, if you choose any one specific period in time and look across it geographically, there are many things happening, whether you're talking about Jews in Europe, in Arab countries, and so on and so forth.
2: Right. I mean, it was intended to give the reader direct access, right, to the extraordinary, and this, again, is not a value judgment, it's just a fact, the diversity of Jewish activity created through time and geography. And I would say that when you read some of the items, and they include everything from literary, poetry, visual art, architecture, political writing, private letters and memoirs between family members in different countries written in Arabic, which people didn't realize that Jews also spent a lot of time not only in their own countries, but across other divides between Morocco and Iraq and even in Europe. You find coins, manuscripts, ceremonial objects, photography in the later years, of course, scientific medical writing. So it's really across the board and gives anybody interested a breathless understanding of the depth and the width of our civilization through time. And then, of course, people need to go into the areas that interest them. And that includes from the land of Israel, obviously, which starts in the first volume. But it goes to modern diaspora, to Africa, to Central Asia, Babylonia, of course, and many, many other areas around the world.
1: Where does this kind of an initiative sit in our current time, when you noted that Jewish identity, it's not just about religion, it is about the breadth of culture and writing and art and philosophy, especially at a time when it can be something very loaded, even here in Israel. We're also talking about a kind of pluralism, and does this help foster that?
2: Well, I certainly hope so. I mean, I think it's very much the right question, and I think it does. Now, obviously, I may be slightly on the jaded or conflicted side, you might say, but, you know, if it shows Judaism as a rich civilization and culture, which encompasses all the things we talked about, from philosophy, art, ethics, and I think it does exactly what you said. I mean, I think it's not here to tell you how to think. It's not here to suggest we put these things in because there's a political agenda, which there isn't one. It is simply to give the reader, the academic, the student, the doctorate student, or whoever else, the ability to dream and to study and to see what has existed since time immemorial. And I think that will help the question of plurality in everything that you look at within Judaism. And there are scholars who are religious because there's so much religious beauty here. What one does with it is one's own decision. I think when you asked me how did it all start, I think this was sort of the thing where Amos Oz said to my father, and then of course he wrote a book called Jews in Words, which was written because my father said, how do we romanticize the reader to come and look at what otherwise would be a stiff 10-volume, library. And when he wrote the word Jews in Words, it was exactly about romancing the student, Jew or not, about this rich and wonderful culture that we have created over time. So I think my father's idea was, while his original direction, you might say, was how to educate the Jewishly impoverished Jew, if you would put it that way, which is the person you are talking to, too. I grew up in lands where we were not very knowledgeable about our own Judaism, even within the family, that this is one other way of showing the extraordinary breadth and depth of our culture, and people should be proud of what it is and study it, should they wish.
1: So you noted 10 volumes, which is a clean, neat number, but is there thought of volume 11? It's an ever-evolving story.
2: Well, it's funny because, we didn't print them in order because people go at different speeds, and it turns out volume 10 by Nurit Geretz and Deborah Dashmore came out first. And, of course, that ends in 2005, which seems like, a generation ago, and it almost is. So there was talk of it, actually, with Deborah Dashmore, our editor-in-chief. I'm not sure where we go with that. I think our focus at the moment is the digital one, which is being worked on by many universities within the Posen Digital Library to make it sort of the cutting-edge tool for studying. I mean, in my years, you had the Propedia, the Macropedia, and it took you days and days to find a few sources. And now we're developing with some of the greatest minds in the States mainly how to make this available not only online, which is online free under PosenLibrary.com, but also study methods. And this is what we're into deeply with people who've done other libraries in the Jewish world and in the non-Jewish world as well. So volume 11, I'm not sure. But we're very focused on the digital part for the moment.
1: So volume 4 is forthcoming in print, and the digital, as you noted, is already online and accessible to those who are interested.
2: Yes, it's free, and the idea is always to have it free so that people can study. They just have to sign up, and that allows them to get on the mailing list of a lot of different postings we do. And it's available, I think, Volume 3, which just came out earlier this year, I think it's out in its majority, but there's some cleaning up that we're doing on that volume, but mostly it's out, yes.
1: And also, as you noted, a guide to help navigate all of this vast information.
2: Very much so, because we're trying to get people to learn, and we're learning from people who then jot down that this isn't helpful or this is too cumbersome. So we do have a way to navigate this and to help students, academics, study through this vast knowledge of information that we have out now.
1: Daniel Posen, co-founder and president of the Posen Foundation. More on the Posen Digital Library can be found at posenlibrary.com. Movement as a Journey to Healing and Enlightenment guides dancer, musician, and yoga instructor Erica Rintovich. The founder of The Movement Project, Rintovich integrates dance, music, physical theater, and visual art into her creations. She spoke to us ahead of the upcoming premieres of two of her works, Adi Shatki on August 11th and Journey on August 13th, both at the Arison Hall at the Suzanne Dalal Center in Tel Aviv. We are speaking with Erica Rintkovich, a dancer, choreographer, musician, and yoga instructor. And all of this, in a way, comes together in the two pieces which you will be soon be premiering, Adi Shatki and Journey. So thank you very much for joining us, and tell us about these works.
3: Yeah, so Adi Shatki basically is a dance piece. The inspiration for this dance creation based on the yoga philosophy, which I'm into for the last two decades of my life. So this is a feminine force being introduced on stage. Shakti is the creative force, the creative feminine force. Adi Shakti is the original creative force in this life. And we are bringing it on stage through tools of dance and physical theater, and we paint as well, and we sing also in this creation.
1: So this is really a multidisciplinary kind of work?
3: Yes, I would say so. Mm-hmm.
1: And what are its inspirational sources?
3: Yes, so I'm bringing the philosophical idea of coming from yoga and traditional tantra streams in India, which say that the force of Shakti is a creative force living in each one, in each of every one of us. And we need to inspire, we want to awaken this life force, yeah, the Adi Shakti, original creative life force. And we do that on stage through the story of how we can use the creative force in order to bring the spiritual energy through our physical vehicles. So we use a singing of mantras and also singing of different scripts from the Vedas and from the Upanishads, from the ancient scripts of India. And we also paint like diagrams that are telling the philosophical ideas of the yoga. We use like four big canvas and we paint on them. So this is our the whole creation. You can see it on stage as well. And we bring alive all the different feminine deities, gods, on stage. So we have an expression of Lakshmi, the goddess of... we have an expression of Durga. We have an expression of Kali. So the different feminine forces from the Indian culture.
1: So essentially taking one practice or one medium and creating something with it in dance, in another kind of form, art form.
3: Exactly. So we dance and we also use physical theater to express all these deities, all these divine ideas, because in Hinduism, the gods are not just gods. These are different qualities, energetical qualities that are being transformed through these deities. So we bring it alive through dance, through theater, through painting, through singing, the different faces of the goddess, of Lakshmi, the goddess of abundance and knowledge and music, of Durga, the warrior, the hunter, yeah, of Kali, the destroyer, in order to open new horizons.
1: And from here to the other work, Journey, tell us about that.
3: So Journey is basically another phase in my life. I have like a lot of inspiration from India and a lot of inspiration from Central and South America. My teachers are coming from India and from the area of Central and South America. I work with the tribe, specifically the Shipibo tribe in Peru and the Yawanawa tribe in Brazil. And the inspiration for this creation is actually the journeys that I go through with my teacher in Central and South America. And let's say that the beating heart of these journeys is the music, the different frequencies and the transformation that we do with the force, with the strength or the life force of the music and the frequencies of the different songs and the prayers in the Peruvian tradition, these prayers, these frequencies, their name is Icaros, and in the Brazilian tradition, the name is Saiti. So these are prayers, energetic frequencies, that when we sing them, we absorb them in our system. So this creation journey, we actually play and sing live music, and this is the soundtrack of the dance piece. So it's a music and dance combined together, and we bring this, let's say, this ability for transformation through music, through singing, to the stage, and we invite also the audience to participate. We have the songs written in the brochure that they receive.
4: So it really sounds like both in these works, they deal with some kind of transformation or process that one goes through.
3: Exactly, exactly. My aim in my creations is to bring the transformational work that I do with my teacher, whether it's from India, whether it's from Central and South America, to bring it on stage and enable it more to the people that are coming to watch the shows, because I believe that maybe most of the people are not introduced or are not familiar with this method, and I want to somehow enable it to make it more familiar, like in spaces where it's less familiar.
4: Now, tell us about all of this connects to the movement project and the movement being methods that you have created. Tell us a bit about that.
3: Mm-hmm. So the Movement Project is actually the name of my dance company. Why I call it the Movement Project? Because we don't do only dance, we move. So we dance, we also use acrobatics. I work a lot with circus performers. I have a lot of actors. I work with musicians. I play myself. So I would say it's like a multi-dimensional group, let's say, that we do a lot of things. So this is like the origin of the name, the Movement Project. I kind of work with the same dancers and the same musicians, but they do change between, you know, between the pieces. But I have like the base of the people, of the team that I love to work with. And the Movement Being method, I would say that this is a method that I developed that's based on my own practices, because as a dancer, of course, I work a lot with my body, and I don't only do like classical ballet. I use contemporary dance, and I do movement like Nido Portal method. I do acrobatics. I do different circus disciplines. And I also practice yoga, and I teach yoga. So I train yoga teachers, and I combine all of it in one method. So let's say that 1 hour and a half of a Moving Being method practice, I would say that goes from, like, we start always with some meditation and pranayama, breath work, and then we move on to a little bit of floor work, and then we move for a little bit of acrobatics, and we can do some ballet elements. So we kind of combine from all of those things that I train, but not separately, but in one in one practice.
4: How did you see them all coming together? What kind of inspired you to pull all these elements in, and how has it contributed to your evolution as an artist?
3: Well, I would say that, yeah, I think that my inspiration is the people, I don't know, who lived like 400, 500 years ago, you know, the times where a human being was doing so many things, you know. One could be a writer and a doctor and a philosopher and a dancer and an actor, and I don't know, in our area, in our times, we're being like very specific. So one is a ballet dancer, or one is a writer, or one is a doctor. And I think that as more as we develop, as more we learn new things, new skills, so we develop ourselves physically, emotionally, energetically. And I see the new human arises like this. And this is what I teach in my method. And this is also the thing that I bring in my creations, like the combination of everything together. And each year we have something new. So It accumulates.
4: And when you talk about in both works about a spiritual journey and your own journey and bringing in what you've learned, I mean, this is a time when people are processing so much upheaval mm-hmm. and trauma. And do you, when you create these works, are you also thinking about what you're working as, working through challenges? For those who watch this, is there some kind of resolution, maybe, that they see?
3: Of course. I think that this is the leading line in my life, first of all, and in my creations, of course, because my creations are not separate from my life. And for me, the yoga practice and shamanism, what I practice with my teachers from the tribe, from Central and South America, it's a healing work. It's a healing process. To yoga, I came as a very, very young girl to heal the wounds of my childhood, and I discovered a whole world, a whole system that could embrace me and support me in my own process, and it was like my anchor since a very young age. And since I met my teachers from Central and South America, I could really, really heal all traumas, and going through plant medicine and going through the work with the music and the different frequencies, I could really do a very, very deep shadow work. And this exact work I bring also in Journey, in the new creation. And I would say that the whole creation is like a whole ceremony, but not a ceremony of 24 hours like we usually go through when we are working in the tribe. But let's say in 1 hour, 70 minutes, we have a starting point, we have a middle, and we have an end, and we go through a process. So this is a ceremony. Yes, it's actually not a dance creation. It's a ceremony that the audience is invited to participate in during this 70 minutes that they come.
4: So when and where will all of this be happening?
3: So, yeah, both of the creations are premiering in Suzanne Dalal in Arizona. This is through Suzanne Dalal. Adi Shakti will premiere in August 11 in Arizona. 8 in the evening, and then 13th of August, 8 in the evening as well, and 14th of August, Friday, noontime at 2. You can come and see Journey, the premiere of the new creation as well. So all of them are in the same week in Arizona, so it's very exciting for us.
4: Well, thank you so much for speaking with us.
3: Thank you for inviting me. Thank you so much.
1: Erica Rintovich. More information can be found online at suzannedalal.org. Here's Jirafot and Knisa Lepilim.

0: A Jerusalem-based nonprofit warns that loneliness and social isolation among elderly adults is not only a matter of emotional hardship, it can be life-endangering. According to figures cited by the organization Shefer, 213 elderly and isolated people were found dead in their homes across Israel in 2025, many not discovered until days or weeks until after their death. The number represents an 8% increase compared to the previous year. Studies have linked chronic loneliness with depression, cognitive decline, heart disease, weakened immunity, and premature death. To address the crisis, Shefer has launched Chibuk, a unique program to match isolated older adults with trained companions who visit them every week, maintain regular contact, and become a significant presence in their lives. Louise Tzvieli, a coordinator of the Chibuk program, spoke to us. We are speaking with Louise Tzvieli, a coordinator in the Chibuk program and the nonprofit Shefer. And we're talking about programs which seek to provide support to isolated elderly. So thank you for speaking with us. And first of all, tell us, what is Shefer?
1: Okay. Well, it's my pleasure, and it's my absolute pleasure to talk about Shefer. I think this organization is a very, very current and important organization. The whole organization itself is focused on elderly and on the elderly population and on supporting elderly people that they will be connected to social activities. Shefer has been very, very supportive in the south and in the north of Israel during wartime and relocation of elderly people during those times, people whose homes have been damaged or they have been in the line of war. And so those are some of the programs that Shefer puts out in the country. The program that I am personally in charge of, together with another colleague, and also I do home visits myself, is specifically for elderly people who have no support around them, either social or family support. So that's just a background, a little bit of background about Shefer.
0: How do you find them? Are they in contact with the social welfare departments of local municipalities? Are they aware of them?
1: Yes. So a lot of the names that we receive come via the welfare offices. I personally worked for over 7 years in the welfare office in my neighborhood, so I had a lot of contacts from the very start. And it can come either from the welfare offices or via the community centers in the neighborhoods, and sometimes from people in neighborhoods who have picked up on a neighbor or someone that they've seen who is in need of support.
0: Does anything characterize them? Are these individuals who do not have family? Are there Holocaust survivors among the population that you serve? Or it really is a variety of individuals, but they unfortunately live in these circumstances?
1: Yes, so definitely a variety. I think each neighborhood is very different. Each neighborhood in Jerusalem is very different. In the neighborhood that I specifically work doing home visits, a lot of the names came from the welfare office. And yes, there are some Holocaust survivors. One of my ladies is a Holocaust survivor, and she's the only survivor in her family. And there are very much a variety of people. There are elderly people who were professors in the university. There are other elderly people who never worked. There are others who did more menial work in their life. Mamash, a really big variety of personalities.
0: So what does a home visit entail? What is the kind of relationship that evolves? Is it providing
2: practical assistance? Is it being a friend to just listen and be there and can provide companionship?
1: First of all, yes. That is the start, is to provide companionship. These are people who really need contact with someone, who need for someone to hear and see them. The home visits are also very varied depending on each different elderly person. There are men and women. The men are accompanying men and women accompany women. But there are definitely more women in the group than men. They are quite often people who were never married, but there are also people who are widowed or divorced. There are also some people who have had children but have no contact today with their children. And the home visits are, depending on the situation of the person, some of the people are homebound, and so they're unable to leave their home. Some of them are very happy to go out, to go for a walk, sometimes to go shopping. Sometimes they are, I can speak for myself, sometimes I would accompany them to a medical appointment, a court appointment. This has happened before. Often they need bureaucratical support, reading letters, calling Bitur Lumi. There's a lot of games played. We play cards. There's others that play chess, different kinds of games, reading, music, various different kinds of artwork. There's one elderly lady who makes jewelry. And so it is very varied.
2: And this is a weekly visit. And over time, a personal relationship also is...
1: Yes, absolutely, absolutely. There was a time where we were deliberating about what we are going to call our ladies. And I personally expressed that they, for me, are friends. They are my lady friends, elderly lady friends. So there is definitely a feeling of companionship and friendship and the building of a relationship. Yeah, definitely.
2: Is it surprising that without the existence of such organizations as Shefer, these people might still be isolated in their homes, that there isn't any more institutional, whether it's at the local municipal level or the governmental level, to try to identify and support these individuals?
1: Wow, this is a very broad and complicated subject. So there are a few things that I would like to respond to. One is that, unfortunately, I have recently just come back from England. My father passed away. Mm-hmm. And being around, being in that situation, being around my elderly parents and around their elderly friends, knowing even before I went to visit my father while he was passing away that he had my mother, but he fell a couple of times. They waited 7 hours twice for an ambulance to come. So it's really important for me to say that actually the care and attention towards elderly in Israel is extremely good compared to other countries. I would say that comparatively, compared to other countries, these isolated elderly people are, I don't know if to say far and few between, but certainly there is more knowledge about what is going on in that population of people here than I have heard about elsewhere. I also have to give great gratitude towards many, many groups of volunteers who, some of these people who we are going into home visits also have volunteers from their various different areas, whether it's B'nai Shirut or through us, we have connected them with a volunteer perhaps from the community center or from the municipality. And I personally also, I run volunteer groups in my neighborhood. So I'm not sure. I think that it is fair to say that there will always be people in general, not just elderly people, isolated people who will fall through the gaps. Unfortunately, social services are inundated, and I know this from working in the welfare office. The social workers are so inundated with PNIOT that they can't get to everybody. And this is a critical point, absolutely critical point. And I hope that this organization will bring more awareness to the population in general towards these people.
2: Certainly these past 2 years must have been especially challenging, as they were for all, but especially for those who are on their own and when all supports and services are strained.
1: Yes, absolutely. Absolutely. Very difficult times. And also, together with that, sometimes some of these elderly people are surprisingly resilient. So around wartime, when I've been visiting people and asking them, how do you manage to get to the shelter when there's a siren? Because I know that in some of their buildings, this shelter is four floors down underneath them, or they have to cross the road to get there. And often these people's responses will be, I stay home because I feel like it's safer than trying to run and perhaps falling or not getting there in time anyhow. But this is definitely, of course, an issue.
2: Well, it certainly underscores the importance of community, for neighbors to be engaged, to knock on that door to check in.
1: Absolutely.
2: And if anyone is interested in becoming involved with the activities, how can they learn more?
1: Well, first of all, in general, I would definitely recommend contacting the community center, anybody who is interested in volunteering with the elderly or with any isolated people can definitely contact the community center. The community centers in each neighborhood have contact also with the welfare office in each neighborhood. Specifically with Sheffield has a connection with the municipality and a nice lady who runs a volunteer group who is connected to Sheffield also. So it is possible to contact the municipality and ask about different volunteer groups.
2: Louise Tzvieli, a coordinator of the Chibuk program of Sheffer. Finally, the Taub Center has published its Picture of the Nation 2026 report. The report includes key findings that, among other things,

0: So my first question to you is, looking at these figures, how rosy or not rosy a picture does it paint of the state of the nation?
1: Great speaking with you again, Naomi. Well, that's a really interesting question because it's a little bit complicated, as our lives are generally complicated. Think about it as follows. I don't think we could have done much better given that we're almost 3 years or 2.5 years into a war. It's very difficult for that not to have an impact on the country. So a lot of what you're seeing in there is reflecting what happened as a result of the war, but there are also underlying concerns above and beyond that. But all told, given what's happened, the country's continued to be fairly resilient.
0: How is that then?
1: It's a great question, and it's one that I think puzzles a lot of people. We are very much based on industries that we're very strong in. In AI in particular and high tech in general, these are things in which we have a very large comparative advantage. In addition to that, people like investing in Israel. A lot of what's happened is that investments, despite the war, have not fallen off inside of Israel. And that, of course, has a very large effect on the economy as a whole. Israel, people go off to for reserve duty, but they continue their jobs as if they weren't there, or to some extent as if they weren't there, and therefore we are able to continue on the way we were. But that doesn't mean there aren't large costs. This is costing the country a lot of money. It's going to continue to cost the country a lot of money in defense expenditures. In general, it's going to be very expensive. And there are issues that need to be addressed inside the country.
0: Now, let's take a look at some of those issues that you noted, especially when we're talking about Israel's economic resilience in light of some of the findings from this report, especially regarding labor productivity and widening wage gaps between different sectors, for a few examples in this case.
1: Right. So those are things that have been going on for a long time. Those aren't war-related. I mean, obviously, everything's related. But those didn't come as a result of the war. Israel's had a productivity gap from other countries, from the OECD countries, from the U.S., for a very, very long time. And that's basically part of, or at least a very large part of the reason for that, has to do with capital deficiencies. The level of physical capital inside the country, whether it's public capital or private capital, is very low compared to what you see in most other countries or most other developed countries. And the level of human capital, as measured by skills, is also low, despite the high level of the high percentage that go to universities or go to colleges. The level that you see in the international exams is much lower than you're seeing in many other places. And those are going to have very large costs. So your productivity per worker is much lower than it is in other countries.
0: So these are things with long-term impacts, which will very much be affected by what policies are in place to address them.
1: There's no question that that's true. And that's been true for a long time. Israel, it desperately needs to invest in infrastructure. It needs a better transportation system. I'm not even going to say roads because it needs public transportation, first of all, really good public transportation in order to clear up the problems that you see on Israeli roads. You need to invest a lot more even on electricity because and green electricity in particular because of the fact that we're moving into a time of AI, and AI uses an incredible amount of electricity. These are the types of things that are really important in order to be able to shore up the Israeli economy.
0: You noted AI. Let's talk a bit about its impact in the employment sector.
1: Yes, so its impact in the employment sector is very interesting. Overall, if you take a look at what's happening to the percentage that are unemployed, it doesn't have an impact there, or at least it hasn't until now. And we don't really think that will necessarily have much of an impact. What it does is it shifts things around. So the types of jobs that you're doing that AI can do fairly easily are the types of places where you're seeing companies letting off people or not hiring new people. Other places where you're using AI as a complementary tool are places where you see increases in hiring as a result of AI. So you're seeing a shifting happening from the places where you used to get a lot of unemployment to places where you weren't necessarily expecting them, in particular those jobs in which people can be replaced by AI.
0: So let's talk a bit about the human capital and also the demographic changes or trends in Israel's population and how those intersect.
1: Okay, so with respect to human capital, there's an exam called the PIAT exam that's conducted by the OECD. This is only the second time they've actually run it. The first time was in 2014, and now it's 2023-2024.

0: The test actually comes to measure basic skills in arithmetic, in logic, very, very basic things, not very, very advanced things. And what it finds, and it's run among adults, it's not run among children. And what you basically take a look at is how skilled are people in Israel compared to other countries. And what you're finding is that there is a real gap. The gap is particularly large for the Arab population. But in general, you have a gap in what's happening in Israel versus what's happening in other countries. And that, of course, affects productivity inside the country. With respect to changes in the demography, so you're seeing changes in all parts of the demography. So demography, basically, or demographic change, basically has three components. It's the number of births, it's the number of deaths, and it's immigration. And all of those are changing in Israel in a very, very clear way. First of all, with respect to the number of births, we're seeing a decrease in fertility in pretty much all sectors inside of Israel, except really to a large extent the Jewish sector. You're not seeing it so much among Jews. You are seeing it definitely among all the other parts of Israeli society, whether it's the Muslim Arabs, whether it's the Christian Arabs, whether it's the Jews. You're seeing those falling very, very significantly. Now, that actually has a very, very large effect on the economy. You take a look on the other hand, on the number of deaths. So we have a very, very large number of people, a percentage of people, who are moving into their 70s and 80s, which, of course, is a period where more people die. They don't live as long at that point. And therefore, you're seeing a very large increase in the number of deaths, and that's something that's going to continue skyrocketing. That's going to grow very, very quickly during this 100 years, during this century. If you take a look at immigration, so now we have that we have a situation where, for the first time in Israel's history, basically, in 2024 and in 2025, you see that there are more people leaving the country than people coming into the country. And it's not only people who moved to Israel, non-Jewish people, even Jewish people who came because of the Ukraine-Russia war, but it's also people born in Israel, that many more of them are leaving the country than you were ever seeing in the past. That's something that's very, very concerning. Still, the percentage of people who are leaving Israel is lower than you tend to see in other countries. Migration worldwide has increased. But still, for Israel, the numbers are much larger than anything we've ever seen in the past.
1: So from a policy standpoint, are there any particular areas that you see are critical for investment in ensuring that Israel continues to thrive?
0: Look, what you have to think about, okay, so let's think about all the social services. The social services in Israel, whether it's welfare or education or health, they all need a lot of budgets in order to be able to do what they do. And in order to improve them, you need increased budgets. Now, to have increased budgets, even though you have a war going on, even though you're going to be increasing defense expenditures, you need that money to come from someplace. And where it needs to come from is it needs to come from growth inside the country. But to get growth inside the country, you need to invest in the things that are going to increase growth, whether it's education, improving the education system among Haredim, if you can get that done. Certainly among the Arab population, improving that would be very, very significant. If you can invest in capital, in infrastructure, if you can open Israeli markets to more competition, to easier competition coming from abroad, those are the types of things that can very much help. Doing that would also have the benefit of being able to lower prices inside the country, and prices in Israel are very high, and we see that very much.
1: Professor Avi Weiss, president of the Taub Center and professor of economics at Bar-Ilan University. That concludes our program. Thanks for listening. You can find Khan English on the Khan radio and digital platforms. This is Naomi Segal wishing you good evening and Shabbat Shalom. Here's Aviv Geffen, Kfarim Shel Ahava.

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Make the coolie on a pono for help the other. And when you make the coolie on a, you know, pono, it's going, it's like kind of automatic kind of. You don't need to talk, the stuff going, going to happen. And you just gotta let them and the stuff just waiting for when you're ready.

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0: Hello and welcome to WaveScan, the international DX program, researched and written in Indianapolis by Dr. Adrian Peterson and in Los Angeles by Ray Robinson, and produced in the studios of WRMI Shortwave in Okeechobee, Florida. I'm Jeff White. This is edition NWS 908 for release on Sunday, July 19th, 2026. On the program today, 99 years of Indian broadcasting, AIR Akashvani, Part 1, 1920 to 1936. We'll have news about a special QSL available for reports on this program. And Mike Sabin of Transworld Radio will tell us what's left of KTWR in Guam. Last month on June 8th, Akashvani in India celebrated 90 years since the official renaming of the Indian Broadcasting Company as All India Radio. On Thursday this week, July 23rd, it will be 99 years since the IBC, the predecessor of AIR, was first inaugurated in Bombay. So today, Ray Robinson takes a look back at the circumstances surrounding that historic event.
1: Thanks, Jeff. And I must start by acknowledging that much of the material for today's feature comes from an excellent article written by Sandipan Basu Malik, VU3JXD, which was published in last month's Journal of the Indian DX Club International, the Asian DX Review. The story of broadcasting in India began with a handful of curious men, homemade transmitters, experimental aerials, and an almost magical belief that voices could travel through the sky. Imagine Bombay in 1920. The city was alive with the energy of a rapidly changing world. Electricity was becoming more common. Motor cars were appearing on the streets. Wireless communication had begun transforming shipping and military operations across the globe. Among those fascinated by this new technology was a young entrepreneur named Jian Chand Motwani. Motwani was not merely a businessman. He was an experimenter, one of those restless minds who saw possibilities where others saw impossibilities. In 1920, he conducted what is widely regarded as the first radio transmission in India. It was modest by modern standards, a low-powered experimental broadcast, but it demonstrated something extraordinary. Voices and sounds could travel without wires. The future had arrived. The transmission lasted only a short time, but it marked the beginning of Indian broadcasting history. Over the next few years, wireless enthusiasts began gathering in Bombay, Calcutta, and Madras. They were part scientists, part hobbyists, and part adventurers. They assembled receivers from imported parts, they strung aerial wires across rooftops, and spent evenings listening to distant signals fading in and out of the static. In August 1921, a collaborative experiment between the Times of India and the Post and Telegraph Department transmitted a program from Bombay. Remarkably, the signal was heard more than 100 miles away in Pune. For those who experienced it, the achievement seemed almost miraculous. The possibilities of radio had become impossible to ignore. The early 1920s were the years of the radio clubs. The Radio Club of Bombay began regular broadcasts in 1923. In Calcutta, the Radio Club of Bengal followed with its own transmissions. In Madras, enthusiasts established the Madras Presidency Radio Club, which soon became one of the most active centres of broadcasting experimentation in India. These pioneers worked with limited resources and often improvised equipment, yet they possessed something more valuable than money. Enthusiasm. In Calcutta, demonstration broadcasts conducted with Marconi equipment amazed listeners. Music concerts and speeches travelled through the air to audiences miles away. Newspapers reported these experiments with excitement. Radio was still a novelty, but it was rapidly becoming a sensation. In Madras, broadcasting owed much to the efforts of dedicated individuals such as C.V. Krishnaswamy Chettiar, who assembled transmitters from imported components and helped create a functioning radio service. Programs included music, talks, and educational content. Loudspeakers were installed in public places so that even people without receivers could listen. For many Indians, this was their first encounter with broadcasting. Listening itself became a social event. Families gathered around receivers. Friends invited neighbors to hear distant voices. Public demonstrations attracted curious crowds. Radio was not yet a household appliance, but it was an event. Few realized that these modest clubs were laying the foundations for one of the world's largest broadcasting networks. The defining moment arrived on the 23rd of July, 1927. The Indian Broadcasting Company had been established to create a professional broadcasting service for India. Its first station was ready in Bombay. Newspapers across the region reported the event. One report, published in the Singapore Free Press and Mercantile Advertiser, described the inauguration of the Bombay Beam radio station and highlighted the significance of this technological achievement. Lord and Lady Irwin, the Viceroy and Viceregent of India, travelled to Bombay to formally inaugurate the station. The ceremony attracted dignitaries, businessmen and wireless enthusiasts. There was a sense that something historic was unfolding. Speaking at the event, Lord Irwin reflected on the power of broadcasting to connect people separated by distance. He noted that radio could provide companionship and information to those living in remote locations. Looking back nearly a century later, his words seem remarkably prophetic. The Bombay station began regular broadcasting on that day. Just over a month later, Calcutta received its own station. For the first time, organized broadcasting had truly arrived in India. Yet success was far from guaranteed. Running a broadcasting service in India during the 1920s was expensive. Receivers were costly. The audience was still relatively small. Revenue struggled to keep pace with expenditure. The Indian Broadcasting Company faced mounting financial difficulties. In March 1930, barely 3 years after its triumphant launch, the company collapsed and entered liquidation. The future of broadcasting in India suddenly appeared uncertain. Had the story ended there, radio in India might have developed very differently. Fortunately, public support for broadcasting had already grown strong enough to prevent its disappearance. Political leaders, listeners, and public figures recognized its potential importance, so the government stepped in. On the 1st of April 1930, broadcasting resumed under government management as the Indian State Broadcasting Service. The patient had been saved. Every great institution eventually encounters an individual who shapes its destiny. For Indian broadcasting, that person was Lionel Fielden. A senior BBC producer, Fielden arrived in India in 1935 as the first controller of broadcasting. He inherited a service that was financially fragile, organizationally uncertain, and geographically limited. He also recognized its immense potential. Fielden believed radio should not merely be an urban entertainment service catering to elites. It had to speak to India in all of its diversity. It had to reach villages as well as cities. It had to represent Indian culture rather than simply imitate British broadcasting. Under his leadership, expansion accelerated. New stations were planned, news services were improved, programming became more diversified, and most importantly, the service acquired a new identity. On June 8, 1936, the Indian State Broadcasting Service was officially renamed All India Radio. The name captured an ambitious vision, a broadcasting service for the entire nation. Few could have imagined how profoundly that vision would shape India's future. And we'll pick up the story again next week with the looming war years, independence in 1947 and beyond. Back to you, Jeff.
0: Thanks, Ray. And we want to mention that DX India is celebrating its 25th anniversary this year. To commemorate this milestone, a special QSL card is being issued jointly with the Indian DX Club International for this broadcast of Wavescan. The DX India Special QSL is available for reception reports on today's program from the following email address, idxc.international@gmail.com. 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It's headquartered in Kolkata, and it's an informal association of radio enthusiasts, shortwave listeners, and DXers. IDXC publishes the Asian DX Review, a long-running DX bulletin that's now distributed online free of charge. 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You can also send them by regular postal mail to IDXCI, GPO Box 646, Kolkata 700001, that's 7 4 0s and a 1, India. In Uruguay, there's a radio club celebrating its 93rd anniversary next month. The Radio Club Uruguayo was founded on August 23, 1933, and Gabriel Gomez, CX7BI, one of the club's administrators, has sent us a copy of the July 4th edition of their latest weekly bulletin, which is 19 pages long. It has a lot of information about amateur radio, and there's a radio listening section as well, in fact mentioning Radio Miami International. They invite all of the club's members and readers to take part in this activity of radio listening, exploring the dial with curiosity, because they say there is always a new signal waiting to be discovered. If you'd like more information about the Radio Club Uruguayo, or if you'd like to contribute DX news or other information for the bulletin, send an email to gabriel.gomez.uy@gmail.com. That's Gabriel, like Gabriel, G-A-B-R-I-E-L, dot Gomez, G-O-M-E-Z, or Z, dot U-Y, at gmail.com. Last week we heard from Mike Sabin of Transworld Radio in a recording from the 2026 National Association of Shortwave Broadcasters annual meeting in Alabama. Mike told us about TWR's only remaining shortwave station, owned and operated by them, in Eswatini, Southern Africa. Until October of 2025, TWR also had a shortwave station in Guam with the call letters KTWR. After KTWR was switched off, TWR had to find other shortwave transmission sites to transmit all of their programs to Asia. At the NASB meeting, Mike Sabin told how they replaced KTWR with a variety of other shortwave stations.
2: Now, to KTWR, this is what's left of it. One tower. We had 10 towers. We took 9 down. The government of Guam said leave one of them up because we were thinking of doing some emergency communications from there. That's a 250-foot tower. One reason we wanted to leave that tower, it's one of the newest towers we had, and it has a light up there. Now, the light was not required by the FAA because it's close enough to the mountain that it's not necessary. But the fishermen like it because it helps them find the island at night when they're out fishing. Yeah, it's kind of like a lighthouse. To give you a little idea of distances, you see that little thing that looks like a dark sandbar? That island is 2 miles out. And those fishermen go out beyond the island a pretty good distance, so that tower comes in very handy. And this is what the transmitter hall looked like as we were moving the last of the transmitters out. That's one of the Thompson 2250s. One tower is out, the generators were sold, all the heavy equipment's all gone. We're cleaning out the building, reached beyond, gutted our 8C100 and took the parts to Australia. The two Thompsons are somewhere in Africa. I don't know where Chris is going to put them, but Broadcom got those from us. He's looking at installing them, putting them on the air, and he really is interested in the DRM capability, and I'm really hoping he does it soon because we may want to buy airtime on those transmitters again. Our 87-kilowatt solar power system is in place. The Governor of Guam will still use that. In fact, that's still supplying power to the grid right now. We have a grid tie system. So essentially the power meter runs backwards. And so where do we wind up going? We have some programs like to Vietnam and China going from FEBC near Manila. We have, EBA is doing Vietnamese and Bakawi is doing Chinese programs. We do Indonesian and Japanese from the Reach Beyond site in Australia. The Japanese site transmission is using the famous egg beater that used to be in PFO. So that's how it is able to reach Japan so well. We still use Sri Lanka medium wave for most of India. We use Madagascar's site. The MGLOB has a site there that we use for India and Pakistan. And we're using several locations in Central Asia in medium wave and short wave to do various broadcasts to the stands, to China, to Mongolia, and to Korea, the Korean Peninsula. We still do FM stations. We have a FM station in Batam. It's a 10,000 watt station. You think, well, what's so special about a 10,000 watt FM station? Well, it turned out it's the only Christian radio station in the Singapore market. So 7.5 million people can hear this little station on the island in Indonesia. So it's kind of important. So I go there occasionally to check on it. We like to make sure we're actually getting heard. And I spend every day going through all the IBB samples I get. And also we use our own GRMS system that we developed using Kiwi SDRs. Most of these are deployed in India. We just installed one in Seoul, so we have one running there too. And so we process all this data from IBB samples, from GRMS, and from reception reports. In fact, Ellie processes the data from the reception reports so we can tell what's going on. And we're also working on an AI engine, a scoring app, where we can run audio files and use other data from the GRMS to get the signal strength. We run that through this scoring app, and it gives us the SINPO without us having to sit there and listen to it. And it's not quite ready for the big time yet, but it's getting there. That'll save us a lot of work because we have a lot of files to go through every day.
0: That was Mike Sabin of Transworld Radio speaking to the recent NASB annual meeting at EWTN Network headquarters in Birmingham, Alabama.
3: It's time for Mother Angelica.
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0: On the afternoon of the last day of the NASB meeting in Birmingham, a small group of us drove about an hour north of Birmingham to the Shrine of the Most Blessed Sacrament, a prominent Roman Catholic pilgrimage site nestled in the rural landscape of Hanceville, Alabama. Spread across hundreds of acres of rolling pasture along the Black Warrior River, the shrine serves as a monument of faith and a testament to traditional Catholic architecture. The origin of the shrine is inseparable from the life, vision, and determination of Mother Mary Angelica of the Annunciation. Already globally recognized as the charismatic Franciscan nun who founded the Eternal Word television network, EWTN, which operates WEWN shortwave, Mother Angelica envisioned the shrine not merely as a local monastery, but as a spiritual oasis capable of drawing pilgrims from around the world. By the early 1990s, the rapid growth and international expansion of EWTN in Irondale, Alabama, suburb of Birmingham, brought constant activity, visitors, and media production directly to the doorstep of Mother Angelica's community, the Poor Clares of Perpetual Adoration. Seeking a more secluded, contemplative environment suited to their cloistered lifestyle of continuous Eucharistic adoration, Mother Angelica set out to find a new home for her community. In 1995, while traveling in Colombia, Mother Angelica reported experiencing a profound spiritual vision. She recounted that the child Jesus appeared to her and commanded her to build a temple in his honor, promising to help those who assisted her. Guided by this inspiration, she acquired a vast, isolated tract of land in Hanceville, Alabama. Mother Angelica sought to create a structure that reflected the grandeur, reverence, and timelessness of historic European churches. She heavily drew inspiration from 13th century Italian architecture, particularly the historic churches of Assisi, the birthplace of St. Francis. Key elements of the construction include the piazza, a grand open-air public square modeled after classic Italian plazas, surrounded by a majestic colonnade. It serves as the entryway for pilgrims, preparing them for the transition from the secular world into a sacred space. The great doors are massive bronze doors at the main entrance that depict spiritual scenes of salvation history. The main church, or temple, was built using premium materials imported from around the globe, including Spanish limestone, Italian marble, and intricate Finnish granite. The interior features vaulted ceilings, vibrant stained glass windows crafted in Germany, and hand-carved wood accents. You can actually hear the echo here from the sound of the nuns singing, which we recorded while we were at the temple. The Monasterio de Nuestra Señora de los Ángeles is the cloistered monastery attached to the shrine, which became the permanent private home for the poor clares of perpetual adoration. The entire project was funded completely through private, anonymous donations, allowing the multi-million-dollar complex to be completed and dedicated inside a five-year window on December 12, 1999, just in time for the Great Jubilee of the year 2000. The shrine complex consists of several distinct areas designed to inspire prayer, historical reflection, and reverence. The Divino Niño statue, standing prominently in the center of the piazza, this 7-foot white marble statue of the Divine Child Jesus commemorates the vision that inspired Mother Angelica to establish the shrine. The upper church is the primary liturgical space, dominated by a towering 14-karat gold-plated monstrance that stands nearly 8 feet tall. The monstrance is housed within a massive hand-carved altar screen and is the focal point for perpetual Eucharistic adoration. The lower crypt church is a more intimate, solemn worship space located directly beneath the main church floor, heavily featuring dark woods and classic Romanesque styling. The Castle San Miguel is a separate fortress-like building on the grounds that serves as the welcome center for visitors. It houses a gift shop, a conference center, and extensive displays detailing the history of the shrine and EWTN. And the Lourdes Grotto, a peaceful outdoor replica of the famous Grotto of Our Lady of Lourdes in France, situated along the banks of the river to facilitate quiet outdoor reflection. Beyond its architectural merit, the Shrine of the Most Blessed Sacrament holds a profound emotional and spiritual significance for global Catholics as the final resting place for its foundress. After spending her final years in quiet retirement and prayer within the cloister, Mother Angelica passed away on Easter Sunday, March 27, 2016, at the age of 92. Following a week of memorial events that drew thousands of mourners and global broadcast coverage via EWTN, her body was interred within the crypt church beneath the main sanctuary. Mother Angelica is entombed in a dedicated burial chapel inside the crypt church. Her final resting place is marked by a simple yet elegant marble tombstone. This chapel has become a central focus for pilgrims who visit her gravesite to pay their respects, express gratitude for her media legacy, and seek her intercession. The solemn atmosphere of the crypt underscores her transition from a highly public media pioneer to a hidden soul dedicated entirely to prayer. Today, the Shrine of the Most Blessed Sacrament stands as a unique monument where media history and ancient religious tradition converge. As a direct extension of Mother Angelica's work with EWTN, the shrine is frequently featured on international television broadcasts, extending its reach to millions of viewers who cannot visit in person. For the tens of thousands of pilgrims who journey to rural Hanceville each year, the shrine remains exactly what Mother Angelica intended, an architectural masterpiece that inspires awe, a quiet sanctuary for perpetual prayer, and a lasting testament to what can be achieved through unwavering faith. Now let's go to Salahuddin Dolar with our Bangladesh. With our Bangladesh DX report. Thank you, Salahuddin. Finally, greetings to Nozomi Matsunaga in Funabashi City, Chibukan, Japan, who heard Wavescan via Reach Beyond Australia on 17650 kHz at 2230 UTC on July 5th. He said the signal was good with a SINPO of 55444. Nozomi tells us he is a 40-year-old building facilities manager. A reminder that reception reports for Wavescan should be sent directly to the station you're hearing this program on.

And we end WayScan today with music recorded at the Shrine of the Most Blessed Sacrament in Huntsville, Alabama. All creatures of our God and King. Thanks for listening to WaveScan, the international DX program researched and written in Indianapolis by Dr. Adrian Peterson and in Los Angeles by Ray Robinson. Next week, 99 years of Indian broadcasting, AIR Akashvani Part 2, from 1936 to today. Also, the 90th anniversary of Radio Nacional de Venezuela and our South African DX report from Andre Hoss. 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Across Asia, Australia, and New Zealand on Reach Beyond Australia. 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I'm Jeff White at WRMI Shortwave in Okeechobee, Florida. 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

0: 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On this edition, recorded July 23rd, Australia, Canada, Cuba, Iran, Malaysia, Mexico, Morocco, Oklahoma, South Carolina, Spain, USA, Vanuatu, solar storms, and the propagation outlook. Standard disclaimer about Australia. We had a report of a broadcast station, seemingly with a ham call on 7285 kilohertz. Zaharis Giangas in Greece, using remote in Queensland, calls it the VK2 network. Heard July 19th before and after 08UT, mostly with classical music, including Bizet. Of course, in Australia, 7285 is in a broadcast band, the ham band ending at 7200. And this was right next to the Indonesian on 7290. Ron Howard reports on 5055, another Australian, 4DX. Here to July 21st from 0815 until off at 1017 UT. He was using remote in the Chatham Islands beyond New Zealand at a distance of about 4.57 megameters. And he heard from the operator of 4DX on July 21st saying, from now on I will have daily transmissions from 4 to 7 p.m. Queensland time, that is 06 to 09 UT. So says Al Curtin. Canada, I had not heard Trenton military since June 16th. That's flight weather for the Canadian military from Ontario. On 15034 USB in the daytime or 6754 USB at night. I'm not positive it had been totally off the air, but I finally heard it again on July 23rd at 1430 on 15034. This time their time checks were 3 minutes slow instead of two. Mike Cooper sent a story from the Winnipeg Sun, July 18th, by Jeff Currier. Can local radio be saved? The decline of Canadian radio is rather stark. From 2021 to 2025, the country lost 26 radio stations. And just 1 week later, Rogers announced that it was closing six more stations, reducing its holdings to 44. But it's not all doom and gloom. An example of how radio can thrive is Golden West Broadcasting, which began in 1957 with one small station in Altona, and is now a chain of 35 stations across Western Canada. While companies like Bell, Rogers, and Chorus have been cutting staff, Golden West has added 50 new jobs in the last 2 years. As the man at the top says, we are a unicorn. Nobody wants to hire people. CEO and President Elmer Hildebrand's formula is simple. He believes in being local and having people. Radio is about people, and if you don't want any people, you're guaranteeing you'll be out of business. We've always been local. That's the only reason we exist. Much more to the story, of course. Members of the World of Radio IO Group have access to the complete stories we briefly mentioned here. During the past week, I've enjoyed hearing a lot of Canadian radio stations via sporadic E, FMDX, from Ontario, Manitoba, Saskatchewan, and Alberta. Details, of course, in my frequent log reports. Some of them in French from CBC, as well as a number of American stations, of course, in bordering states. Also DXing Canadian FM stations, but at a much greater distance, at least double hop sporadic E across the North Atlantic, is Paul Logan in Wisnaskia, Northern Ireland. He's accomplished this many times before, but it's still rather amazing. He says on July 1st and 15th, he was getting a number of stations from Nova Scotia and Newfoundland. And the opening on the 15th was so good, he says he could hear 91.7 CBC music from Newfoundland in the backyard with a portable receiver and telescopic antenna. Terry Kruger in the Florida Panhandle, about as far away as you can get in Florida from Cuba, reports for Radio Marti on 1180 kHz. The 12th of July at 0532 UT, alternating man and woman with Cuba-centric news items, parallel to Greenville on 6030 until 0600. The Marti sounder theme was just after the top of the hour, fairly good on peaks, someone playing smooth jazz with occasional interference from WJNT. He says there were no obvious multiple Radio Rebelde signals noted, which normally jam it, and still in the mix on 13 July after 0800, with one Rebelde now present. He says the city of license attributed to this Marti on 1180 Marathon, Florida, is false. It's really on Sister Creek Island. From the Isle of Wight, UK, Alan Holder, G4ZBH, says Iranian jamming appears to have ceased. None observed against any of the shortwave frequencies of Radio 4 Daw, Iran International, or Radio Payam during the past 4 days as of July 21st, probably due to recent airstrikes by the U.S. military. It could be due to disruptions or shortages in energy supply rather than actual bombing of transmitter sites. Malaysia, Ron Howard says, 11885, RTM Sabah VFM, Saturday, July 18th after 0410 UT, good reception, heard via the remote at Bogor, Indonesia. This is broadcasting via Kajang near Kuala Lumpur, but it's a relay of 92.7 FM originating from Kota Kinabalu on the northwest coast of Borneo. DJ Donny Mapat with his midday program in English, Experience Variety, a song request Saturday show, playing pop songs such as Dua Lipa, but with an Islamic dhurra called prayer, Adhan, at 0424 UT, with interesting background sound of the wind, which I have never heard before. He says listening at my local beach at a later time, Sabah VFM will also be regularly well heard. I often enjoy listening to this English segment with DJ Donnie, and here's a sample of his audio recorded remotely.
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2: In your car, in your office, Sabah VFM, be good. It's now time for the Zohor prayer for Kota Kinabalu and its surroundings.

Ron says, I use the remote at 0410 UT. It's too early for me to go to the beach. I normally head to the beach after 0630. Always find 11885 doing fairly well, with the other Malaysian frequency, 15295 RTM National FM, always with a much stronger signal than 11885. Both should be heard well before and after 0630 on the California coast. Besides Canada, I've also had some good Mexican FMDX over the past week, including discovering a new station, at least one unknown to the WTFD listings, on 87.9 megahertz. This was July 18th at 1735 UT. I was able to get enough information from it that it is in Puebla State. And then searching on the web, I found on FB this info about an 87.9 station. It is Radio Ngigua. That's N-G-I-G-U-A. They say that's the name of our language and who we are. They're in San Marcos, Tlacoyalco. No call sign is known for it, so possibly it is unlicensed. Morocco, Mike Terry forwards an item from the Radio Magazine Facebook group, July 17th, via Idun's medium wave info about long wave in Morocco. Is the future of Medi still uncertain? Because SNRT, the new owner, is refusing to comment, but the transmitter power has been reduced on 171 kHz. It was on March 28, 1978, during a visit to France by Hassan II, that the decision was made to create a Franco-Moroccan commercial radio station. And the project management was entrusted to the French company Soverad. Maintaining the Nador transmitter represents a significant financial burden. The antennas underwent major upgrades in 2009 at a cost of 30 mega euro, 50% of which was funded by the Moroccan government. However, the transmitters have not been replaced and are now nearing the end of their lifespan. Stephen Luce replies, I think the Medi-1 power reduction on 171 kHz happened several years ago, supposedly running 250 instead of the nominal 1600 kilowatts. The station is much weaker into the Utvanta SDR than it used to be. The BBC shutdown of 198 kHz, along with the wider demise of long-wave broadcasting, might be the impetus for Medi to do the same with 171. Is there really an audience for the reduced long-wave signal when the station has an extensive FM network, as well as streaming and satellite options? The Medi shortwave F shutdown happened around 2017, used to be quite listenable during the evening hours here in Texas. Some possible pirate DX on the Citizens Band. Here in Enid, there's a Seabeer who likes to relay one of the local FM stations, KKRD 91.1. It's with the Air One network of gospel music, etc. It's on the 27185 channel, but always somewhat offset and varying. July 21st at 1440 UT, it was on 27184.665. So if there's skip on the band, as there was not at that particular time, check that frequency for music or some kind of broadcasting if your interference permits. It might be this Enid pirate. South Carolina Non. On 1080 kHz, July 18th, in the middle of the night, at 0647, Brother Scare was overriding KRLD in Dallas. And it was parallel, but not synchronized to the feed on WTWW 5920. Carl D. Forth in Illinois has the answer. Our Chicago local, WNWI 1080, carries that after midnight central. So I checked again the next night at 0642. Not yet, but by 0719, I was again hearing Tombs, the Overcomer Ministry Brothers Scare, almost as strong as KRLD, and more or less the following several nights. So WNWI in Oak Lawn, Illinois, must be running non-directional day pattern instead of night pattern and lower power. It's a brokered ethnic station, so other languages are to be heard besides South Carolinese.
And this was also heard by Rick Wigman Koshko on July 7th, just before 11 UT. On Spain's token English hour, Wednesday, July 22nd at 2200 on 15500, topic A, of course, was the World Cup Championship, leading me to this editorial. I consider celebrating proficiency at kicking a ball around to be a symptom of mass insanity, compensating for national inferiority in fields of endeavor which really matter, such as arts and sciences. How does winning that really make any ordinary citizen any better, let alone a whole nation? And I would say the same no matter who. The media magazine you monitor with your mind, World of Radio 2357, a non-commercial service like our website, worldofradio.com. 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Box 1684, ENID OK 73702. One may also contribute via PayPal, not necessarily in U.S. funds, to WORADIO@yahoo.com. A lot of press and spirited discussion about the Voice of America situation this week. First from Mike Cooper. The House passage of a bill defunding USAGM appears to be unreported in the U.S., initially at least. A couple of Nigerian news outlets mentioned the cut briefly in stories pointing out the bill cuts funding to Nigeria by 50%. The USAGM defunding is also noted in a couple of press releases issued by the House Committee and a member of Congress. No idea if the bill will go anywhere. It contains some far-fetched things. Mike Cooper continues, USAGM defunding was not immediately obvious. I spotted the mention of Cuban Broadcasting and a large funding amount, but did not realize it was instead of USAGM funding. A press release by the committee highlighted defunding, so that became the lead of the story. It took old-fashioned research in a manner that AI would have skimmed over. H.R. 8595, the National Security, Department of State, and Related Programs Appropriations Act 2027, was approved by a vote of 217 to 209. It makes appropriations for the fiscal year ending September 30th, 2027.

Rodney Johnson forwards an article from The Hill. My fiancé stood by Voice of America. America must stand by her. My fiancé, her name, Ulviya Ali, I'll spell it, U-L-V-I-Y-Y-A-A-L-I, bravely reported on Azerbaijan's human rights abuses for Voice of America for years. This made her a target of the Azerbaijani government. Today she sits in prison, silenced and cut off from the outside world. The U.S. has the power to help restore her freedom. The question is, does it have the will? Since the founding of VOA, the U.S. government entrusted it with a clear mission, telling audiences the truth. Ulviya has always believed deeply in this mission, even at great personal risk. In Azerbaijan, a country that ranks among the top 10 most repressive regimes for press freedom, she reported on flagrant human rights abuses, filling a vital role as one of the country's last remaining independent journalists. Ulviya was willing to take these risks in part because she believed she was not alone in her fight for truth. She trusted the free press principles VOA stands for and believed that if those values came under attack, America would not look away. But so far it has. Following Trump's March 2025 executive order to effectively shutter VOA, the U.S. government has stayed silent while Ulviya has been locked away inside an Azerbaijani prison. It stayed silent when she was repeatedly beaten by prison guards and threatened with rape. Ulviya has now spent more than a year in prison on fabricated charges, including smuggling foreign currency and money laundering. The U.S. Agency for Global Media has yet to undertake any meaningful steps to secure her release. That was written by her fiancé, Ramin Guluzadeh. Rodney Johnson also forged an article from Foreign Service Journal of the American Foreign Service Association, titled When America Falls Silent, The Strategic Costs of Dismantling VOA. It's by Elez Bibiraj, E-L-E-Z-B-I-B-E-R-A-J, another one you might want to look up. The consequences of dismantling such a vital institution are visible across every part of the world where U.S. interests are at stake. The author retired from VOA after a 43-year career, including as acting director. Dan Robinson forwards something from LinkedIn. Former VOA employee tells other side of the story. It is by Samuel Kent. He says, I worked for VOA for 20 years and saw it devolve from a news organization to an advocate for liberal politics, virtually indistinguishable from the most radical commercial news outlets. Under the management of Amanda Bennett, VOA became a hostile work environment for conservatives of all stripes. Samuel Chen was a contract video news editor at VOA from 2006 to 2025. Bill Tilford comments, we might have a better chance of making accuracy stick at a VOA 2.0 if there is a clearly defined space for a diversity of opinions, which is why I favor a sort of press magazine separate from the news where a spectrum of views gets play, especially on issues where Congress is split 50-50. John Filiozzi says, I think it's foolish to suggest that the entire U.S. official international media operation, including VOA, was not overdue for significant reform and reorganization. But the gang who can't shoot straight isn't the one who can be entrusted to properly do it. If anything, they made it worse. We now have no presence in this vital soft power space. Referring to the article by Samuel Kent, Steve Herman says, oh gosh, what dribble. I reported for VOA as a freelancer, contractor, or staff correspondent for about 30 years. I never heard of Samuel Kent, contract video news editor, who now claims that VOA was an advocate for liberal politics, virtually indistinguishable from the most radical commercial news outlets. Yet he endured working there for 19 years. During my decades associated with VOA, I never came across any colleague who expressed a political agenda in their work. Our journalism was subject to congressional review and various other oversight, which would have demanded course correction if there was such blatant and extended biases. In latter years, any of

stories went through two editors routinely, and then a balance engine. If it touched on politics, quite the deep state cabal, isn't it? Sometimes there were comments on my social media feeds from those who read just the headlines, but not the text of VOA stories, and accused me or my colleagues of expressing either a conservative or liberal bias in our reporting. I always rebutted they should specify what in the story was biased or omitted, and I never heard back from anyone. Full disclosure, says Steve Herman, I was among those in the first Trump administration who became whistleblowers when we witnessed politically appointed executives violate the VOA charter and tried to destroy the firewall. The whistleblowers' accusations were validated by a federal court ruling, a federal watchdog agency, the chair of the House Committee on Foreign Affairs, and an internal review. This was all before VOA's destruction in the second Trump administration. If you listen to what little is airing now on VOA in a half dozen languages, the other 40-plus remain silenced. The broadcasts are modeled on White House news releases and the word salads of the president and press secretary. In the dear leader style of the Pyongyang School of Broadcasting. That's by Steve Herman, W7DQ, known as News Guy. VOA Bureau Chief in India, Korea, Thailand, Senior Diplomatic Correspondent, White House Bureau Chief, Chief National Correspondent from 2007 to 2025. Speaking of VOA languages, Sekyung of the Northeast Asian Broadcasting Institute updates on changes in the scheduling for Korean via the Tanang Philippines site. It's still on 24 hours from Monday through Friday, but the original broadcast is for 7 hours starting at 15 UT until 22 on 9950. And that is rebroadcast from 22 until 05 on 15140. And then the rest of the time, which is 10 hours from 05 to 15, it's a rebroadcast of an edited version on 12140. About World of Radio scheduling on WRMI, I'm glad to report that our Sunday 0630 broadcast from WRN via WRMI has resumed on 5850, 7780, and I think 7730. Also, for several days, 9955 was off the air, but World of Radio happened to appear instead on 9455. And apparently other programs were moved around to different frequencies depending on transmitter availability. The latest apparently very flexible schedule changes for the Mystery for Joy program via WRMI. Once a month, 0230 to 03 Monday on 5850 and 2230 to 23 on 15770 on Saturdays. It's also carried at other times on Channel 292 Germany and sometimes on Wolverton, UK. Also, they say that our broadcasts on WRMI will be also in Comb Stereo, COMB. Ron Trotto in Illinois heard the 5850 broadcast, UT Thursday, July 23rd at 0200. Not that we'd really miss it, but on 15555 USB, as of July 19th, I noticed that WJHR has been unheard in daily daytime band scans. The last report I find for it was June 14th by Mark Taylor in Wisconsin, who then said it was back after a fairly long pause. And I reported it on June 13th, but not since. On 1190 kHz, the Spanish broadcast Radio La Ley has now been tracked to another station in Arkansas, like the one on 760. It's KREB in Gentry, Arkansas, the city of license. I was able to tell this because in the daytime I could hear it on a remote in southwest Missouri. But there are never any call letter IDs that I've heard, nor any commercials, just lots of self-promotion and Mexican music. Radio La Ley. Here's some more transatlantic FMDX, this time from the U.S. to Spain, as reported by Mauricio Molano in Salamanca. Reporting to Skywaves DX via Curtis Sadowski. He was hearing English American style programming on 93.3, 92.3, and
92.1 megahertz, and so far he had identified only one of them for sure, WQSL The River in Jacksonville, North Carolina, 22.5 kilowatts at 6,182 kilometers. So would that be three jumps of 2,000 km or four jumps of 1,500? Hard to say. But whatever the case, signals from across the pond reached Spain. I'm still hearing Radio Vanuatu on 7260. July 17th at 0648. It was a little better than usual on that date. I would still prefer 9960, but of course, they're not trying to reach us. Zaharias Yangus says, on July 19th, they were changing frequency around 0757. From 7260 to 3945. Via Mike Cooper, see the Wall Street Journal of July 10th by Christopher Mims. The story is, a plan to stop solar storms from sending us back to the Stone Age. It's about a storm wall to help boost the magnetosphere's defenses when big bad stuff heads toward us. The propagation outlook from SWPC, issued July 20th. ANK indices is peaking at 15 and 4 August 1st, 12 and 4 on the 4th and 5th. Quies estates of 5 and 2, July 25th to 31st, August 3rd, and August 8th to 15th. Solar flux descending from 130 July 24th to 105 August 3rd and 4th. And then climbing to 122 by August 13th. For much more info, consult our website, worldofradio.com. 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

hits from the 60s to today, John Lennon with Woman. That was, of course, posthumously for John. He had passed away the year before, and that song was at number two for 3 weeks, peaked on March 21st, 1981. The song that kept it out, there was actually two of them, REO Speedwagon, Keep on Loving You, and then Blondie's Rapture took number one, while Woman stayed at number two. We're playing the top 50 all-time number twos, according to Billboard magazine. This is show number two of the three that will cover these top 50s. Welcome aboard. My name's Larry Dio. I'm glad that you're part of the show with us again this week. At number 35 is a big song by Celine Dion. From October of 1996, here's It's All Coming Back to Me Now on Over the Horizon Radio.

classic hits over the horizon radio. That was a powerful number two song. Celine Dion, It's All Coming Back to Me Now. I can't believe it didn't make number one, but it spent 5 weeks at number two back in October of 1996. Two songs kept it out of the top spot. Los Del Rios, Macarena, Bayside Voice mix, of course, and Black Street, featuring Dr. Dre's No Diggity, both kept Celine Dion away from the top spot. We're playing the top number twos of all time, according to Billboard magazine. And this one comes in at number 34. Spent 3 weeks at number two, held behind number one by Lionel Richie's Truly and Tony Basil's Mickey. Here's Laura Branigan with the song Gloria as we keep playing Billboard's best number twos of all time on Over the Horizon Radio.

0: to today. A little bit of Laura Branigan there with Gloria. 3 weeks at number two back in 1982. You know, I was behind Tony Basil's Mickey, and that was such a big song, especially with younger girls. It was just amazing how many requests I remember getting for Tony Basil's Mickey in Top 40 Radio. You're with us along for the Top 50 all-time number two, according to Billboard magazine, as of February of 2023. At number 33, Donna Lewis had a hit on August 24th, 1996, went to number two with I Love You Always Forever. We'll have number 32 coming up right after this on Over the Horizon Radio. Whether you're in the air, on the ground, or on the water, ICOM has the right radio to keep you connected. 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

classic hits from the 60s to today. Jackson 5, The Dancing Machine, spent 2 weeks at number 2 back in 1974. Believe it or not, it was just behind Ray Stevens' novelty song, The Streak. Remember that one, The Streak? Don't look, Ethel. That was quite big back in the mid-70s. We're playing the top 50 all-time. Number 2 is according to Billboard magazine, and we are now to number 31. It was kept out of the top spot by Los Del Rio's Macarena, the Bayside Boys mix, but it didn't discount what a special song it was. Here's Keith Sweat with Twisted on Over the Horizon Radio.

day, that song playing. Man, I could see that. Definitely could. Keith Sweat with Twisted. That peaked in number two there for 1 week in August of 1996. Song again is Twisted. At number 30, according to Billboard's top number twos of all time, Deborah Cox, Nobody's Supposed to Be Here, has spent 8 weeks at number two beginning in December of 1998. At number 29, Taylor Swift, You Belong With Me, had 1 week at number two in August of 2009. And that brings us up to number 28. It goes back to 1962. Chubby Checker with Limbo Rock, Around the World, as we play the all-time number twos on OTH Radio.

classic hits over the horizon radio, playing the top 50 all-time number twos, according to Billboard magazine. And that one checks in at number 28, Chubby Checker from December of 1962. 2 weeks at number two, it was Limbo Rock. In fact, that was held up by Telstar. Remember Telstar by the Tornadoes? Instrumental hit back then. Man, that was a good song. 27 all-time number two is Backstreet Boys, Quit Playing Games With My Heart. Spent 2 weeks at number two beginning on September. I spent 1 week at number two back in April of 2005. And you may not believe this song actually is this high in this chart. You'd think it might be a lower number, right? It is one of the most recognized songs of the 20th century. At number 25, all-time number two of all time, here's the Village People with YMCA.

Classic Hits over the Horizon Radio with Felipe Rose, Victor Willis, Glenn Hughes, Jim Newman, and Alex Briley, as well as Randy Jones, otherwise known as the Village People, at number 25 with YMCA. Spent 3 weeks at number 2, kept away from number 1, February 3rd, 1979, by songs Lay Freak by Chic and Do You Think I'm Sexy by Rod Stewart. We're playing the top 50 all-time number 2s according to Billboard magazine. At number 24, England Dan and John Ford Coley, I'd Really Love to See You Tonight, spent 2 weeks at number 2 in 1976. And in October of 2008,

0: Juice WRLD with Lucid Dreams spent 2 weeks at number 2. We'll have number 22 on the all-time chart coming up. And also, we'll be playing the top 3 songs from 1964 coming up on OTH Radio. 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
1: 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Wait, what? It only made it to number 2? Well, here it is on OTH Radio.

0: classic hits from the 60s to today, Over the Horizon Radio playing the top twos, according to Billboard magazine, and that one was a huge hit by Tayo Cruz. A lot of young people remember Dynamite, middle school and high school back in 2010. It was just left out of the top spot by Rihanna's and Eminem's song, Love the Way You Lie. That's what kept that song out of number one. At number 21, according to Billboard, Bette Midler's From a Distance, 1 week at number two in December of 1990. Number 20, Marshmello and Bastille. Song is called Happier. Spent 1 week in February of 2019 at number two. And the number 19 song for the year 2015, and this was a big one, Ed Sheeran, here's Thinking Out Loud, OTH Radio.
1: When your legs don't work like they used to before, and I can't sweep you off of your feet,

classic hits from the 60s to today, Over the Horizon Radio, Big Song by Ed Sheeran, Thinking Out Loud. That was 8 weeks at number two back in January of 2015. It was just behind Mark Ronson featuring Bruno Mars, Uptown Funk. Kept it out of the top spot. According to Billboard magazine, number 18, Color Me Bad, I Want to Sex You Up, came in at number 18. Number 17, Lady A, Need You Now, 2 weeks at number 2 in March of 2010. Number 16, way back, 1960, Jim Reeves, He'll Have to Go, 3 weeks at number 2. Number 15, Fetty Wap, Trap Queen, spent 3 weeks at number 2 in May of 2015. Ed Sheeran again, number 14, 2 weeks at number 2 in August of 2021 with the song Bad Habits. And at number 13, this is a big song by Lifehouse, 4 weeks at number 2. Here's Hanging by a Moment, OTH Radio. Yeah.

from a group called One Republic. It spent 2 weeks at number two back in 2014, just behind Pitbull, featuring Keisha with the song Timber. At number 11, here's One Republic with Counting Stars on Over the Horizon Radio.

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That's number 11 on the all-time Billboard chart. For number 2 is One Republic with Counting Stars. Hold on, my friends. We'll have the top 3 songs from 1964 coming up next. 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

classic hits from the 60s to today over the Ryzen Radio. The Great Louis Armstrong at number 3 for 1964. Hello, Dolly. Boy, was that a big one. It's inducted into the Grammy Hall of Fame as well. At number 2 for the year, the British Invasion Comes to the States with the Beatles at number 2.

Classic takes over the Rise of Radio. Beatles Wish You Loved You, and a song that it played tag at number one with, number one for the Beatles for 1964, I Wanna Hold Your Hand. It was number one with an advance order of 1 million.

0: 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The Beatles number one for 1964 with I Want to Hold Your Hand. 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

0: 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On this edition, recorded July 23rd, Australia, Canada, Cuba, Iran, Malaysia, Mexico, Morocco, Oklahoma, South Carolina, Spain, USA, Vanuatu, solar storms, and the propagation outlook. Standard disclaimer about Australia. We had a report of a broadcast station, seemingly with a ham call on 7285 kilohertz. Zaharis Giangas in Greece, using remote in Queensland, calls it the VK2 network. Heard July 19th before and after 08 UT, mostly with classical music, including Bizet. Of course, in Australia, 7285 is in a broadcast band, the ham band ending at 7200. And this was right next to the Indonesian on 7290. Reinhard reports on 5055, another Australian, 4DX. Here to July 21st from 0815 until off at 1017 UT. He was using remote in the Chatham Islands beyond New Zealand at a distance of about 4.57 megameters. And he heard from the operator of 4DX on July 21st saying, from now on I will have daily transmissions from 4 to 7 p.m. Queensland time, that is 06 to 09 UT. So says Al Curtin. Canada, I had not heard Trenton military since June 16th. That's flight weather for the Canadian military from Ontario. On 15034 USB in the daytime or 6754 USB at night. I'm not positive it had been totally off the air, but I finally heard it again on July 23rd at 1430 on 15034. This time their time checks were 3 minutes slow instead of two. Mike Cooper sent a story from the Winnipeg Sun, July 18th, by Jeff Currier. Can local radio be saved? The decline of Canadian radio is rather stark. From 2021 to 2025, the country lost 26 radio stations. And just 1 week later, Rogers announced that it was closing six more stations, reducing its holdings to 44. But it's not all doom and gloom. An example of how radio can thrive is Golden West Broadcasting, which began in 1957 with one small station in Altona, and is now a chain of 35 stations across Western Canada. While companies like Bell, Rogers, and Chorus have been cutting staff, Golden West has added 50 new jobs in the last 2 years. As the man at the top says, we are a unicorn. Nobody wants to hire people. CEO and President Elmer Hildebrand's formula is simple. He believes in being local and having people. Radio is about people, and if you don't want any people, you're guaranteeing you'll be out of business. We've always been local. That's the only reason we exist. Much more to the story, of course. Members of the World of Radio IO Group have access to the complete stories we briefly mentioned here. During the past week, I've enjoyed hearing a lot of Canadian radio stations via Sporadic E, FMDX, from Ontario, Manitoba, Saskatchewan, and Alberta. Details, of course, in my frequent log reports. Some of them in French from CBC, as well as a number of American stations, of course, in bordering states. Also DXing Canadian FM stations, but at a much greater distance, at least double hop strategy across the North Atlantic, is Paul Logan in Visnaskia, Northern Ireland. He's accomplished this many times before, but it's still rather amazing. He says on July 1st and 15th, he was getting a number of stations from Nova Scotia and Newfoundland. And the opening on the 15th was so good, he says he could hear 91.7 CBC music from Newfoundland in the backyard with a portable receiver and telescopic antenna. Terry Kruger in the Florida Panhandle, about as far away as you can get in Florida from Cuba, reports for Radio Martí on 1180 kHz. The 12th of July at 0532 UT, alternating man and woman with Cuba-centric news items, parallel to Greenville on 6030 until 0600. The Martí sounder theme was just after the top of the hour, fairly good on peaks. Someone playing smooth jazz, with occasional interference from WJNT. He says there were no obvious multiple Radio Rebelde signals noted, which normally jam it. And still in the mix on 13 July after 0800, with one Rebelde now present. He says the city of license attributed to this Martí on 1180 Marathon, Florida, is false. It's really on Sister Creek Island. From the Isle of Wight, UK, Alan Holder, G4ZBH, says Iranian jamming appears to have ceased. None observed against any of the shortwave frequencies of Radio 4 DAW, Iran International, or Radio Payam during the past 4 days as of July 21st, probably due to recent airstrikes by the U.S. military. It could be due to disruptions or shortages in energy supply rather than actual bombing of transmitter sites. Malaysia, Ron Howard says, 11885, RTM Sabah VFM, Saturday, July 18th after 0410 UT, good reception, heard via the remote at Bogor, Indonesia. This is broadcasting via Kajang near Kuala Lumpur, but it's a relay of 92.7 FM originating from Kota Kinabalu on the northwest coast of Borneo. DJ Dani Mapat with his midday program in English, Experience Variety, a song request Saturday show, playing pop songs such as Dua Lipa, but with an Islamic dhur, or call to prayer, Adhan, at 0424 UT, with interesting background sound of the wind, which I have never heard before. He says, listening at my local beach at a later time, Sabah VFM will also be regularly well heard. I often enjoy listening to this English segment with DJ Donnie, and here's a sample of his audio recorded remotely.
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3: It's now time for the Zohor prayer for Kota Kinabalu and its surroundings.

Ron says, I use the remote at 0410 UT. It's too early for me to go to the beach. I normally head to the beach after 0630. Always find 11885 doing fairly well, with the other Malaysian frequency, 15295 RTM National FM, always with a much stronger signal than 11885. Both should be heard well before and after 0630 on the California coast. Besides Canada, I've also had some good Mexican FMDX over the past week, including discovering a new station, at least one unknown to the WTFD listings, on 87.9 megahertz. This was July 18th at 1735 UT. I was able to get enough information from it that it is in Puebla State. And then searching on the web, I found on FB this info about an 87.9 station. It is Radio Ngigua. That's N-G-I-G-U-A. They say that's the name of our language and who we are. They're in San Marcos, Tlacoyalco. No call sign is known for it, so possibly it is unlicensed. Morocco, Mike Terry forwards an item from the Radio Magazine Facebook group, July 17th via Idun's medium wave info about long wave in Morocco. Is the future of Medi-1 still uncertain? Because SNRT and the new owner is refusing to comment, but the transmitter power has been reduced on 171 kHz. It was on March 28, 1978, during a visit to France by Hassan II, that the decision was made to create a Franco-Moroccan commercial radio station. And the project management was entrusted to the French company Soverad. Maintaining the Nador transmitter represents a significant financial burden. The antennas underwent major upgrades in 2009 at a cost of 30 mega-euro, 50% of which was funded by the Moroccan government. However, the transmitters have not been replaced and are now nearing the end of their lifespan. Stephen Luce replies, I think the Medi-1 power reduction on 171 kHz happened several years ago, supposedly running 250 instead of the nominal 1600 kilowatts. The station is much weaker into the Utrenta SDR than it used to be. The BBC shutdown of 198 kHz, along with the wider demise of long-wave broadcasting, might be the impetus for Medi to do the same with 171. Is there really an audience for the reduced long-wave signal when the station has an extensive FM network, as well as streaming and satellite options? The Medi shortwave F shutdown happened around 2017, used to be quite listenable during the evening hours here in Texas. Some possible pirate DX on the Citizens Band. Here in Enid, there's a Seabeer who likes to relay one of the local FM stations, KKRD 91.1. It's with the Air One network of gospel music, etc. It's on the 27185 channel, but always somewhat offset and varying. July 21st at 1440 UT, it was on 27184.665. So if there's skip on the band, when as there was not at that particular time, check that frequency for music or some kind of broadcasting if your interference permits. It might be this Enid pirate. South Carolina non. On 1080 kHz, July 18th, in the middle of the night, at 0647, Brother Scare was overriding KRLD in Dallas. And it was parallel, but not synchronized to the feed on WTWW 5920. Carl D. Forth in Illinois has the answer. Our Chicago local WMWI 1080 carries that after midnight central. So I checked again the next night at 0642. Not yet, but by 0719, I was again hearing Tombs, the Overcomer Ministry Brother Scare, almost as strong as KRLD, and more or less the following several nights. So WNWI in Oak Lawn, Illinois, must be running non-directional day pattern instead of night pattern and lower power. It's a brokered ethnic station, so other languages are to be heard besides South Carolinese.
And this was also heard by Rick Wigman Koshko on July 7th, just before 11 UT. On Spain's Token English Hour, Wednesday, July 22nd at 2200 on 15500. Topic A, of course, was the World Cup Championship, leading me to this editorial. I consider celebrating proficiency at kicking a ball around to be a symptom of mass insanity, compensating for national inferiority in fields of endeavor which really matter, such as arts and sciences. How does winning that really make any ordinary citizen any better, let alone a whole nation? And I would say the same no matter who. The media magazine you monitor with your mind, World of Radio 2357, a non-commercial service like our website, worldofradio.com. 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Box 1684, ENID OK 73702. One may also contribute via PayPal, not necessarily in U.S. funds, to WORADIO@yahoo.com. A lot of press and spirited discussion about the Voice of America situation this week. First from Mike Cooper. The House passage of a bill defunding USAGM appears to be unreported in the U.S., initially at least. A couple of Nigerian news outlets mentioned the cut briefly in stories pointing out the bill cuts funding to Nigeria by 50%. The USAGM defunding is also noted in a couple of press releases issued by the House Committee and a member of Congress. No idea if the bill will go anywhere. It contains some far-fetched things. Mike Cooper continues, USAGM defunding was not immediately obvious. I spotted the mention of Cuban Broadcasting and a large funding amount, but did not realize it was instead of USAGM funding. A press release by the committee highlighted defunding, so that became the lead of the story. It took old-fashioned research in a manner that AI would have skimmed over. H.R. 8595, the National Security, Department of State, and Related Programs Appropriations Act 2027, was approved by a vote of 217 to 209. It makes appropriations for the fiscal year ending September 30th, 2027. Also includes a wide range of other actions and subjects. The House Appropriations Committee press release on the bill's passage highlights defunding the U.S. Agency for Global Media while investing in the new International Communications Activities account established in the President's request. The bill would provide $540 megadollars in funding for international communications activities, designating 40 mega for the Office of Cuba Broadcasting. It says funding for medium and shortwave broadcasting to Cuba should be at least at the level funded in fiscal year 2024. Rodney Johnson forwards an article from The Hill. My fiancé stood by Voice of America. America must stand by her. My fiancé, her name, Ulviya Ali, I'll spell it, U-L-V-I-Y-Y-A-A-L-I, bravely reported on Azerbaijan's human rights abuses for Voice of America for years. This made her a target of the Azerbaijani government. Today she sits in prison, silenced and cut off from the outside world. The U.S. has the power to help restore her freedom. The question is, does it have the will? Since the founding of VOA, the U.S. government entrusted it with a clear mission, telling audiences the truth. Ulviya has always believed deeply in this mission, even at great personal risk. In Azerbaijan, a country that ranks among the top 10 most repressive regimes for press freedom, she reported on flagrant human rights abuses, filling a vital role as one of the country's last remaining independent journalists. Ulviya was willing to take these risks in part because she believed she was not alone in her fight for truth. She trusted the free press principles VOA stands for and believed that, if those values came under attack, America would not look away. But so far it has. Following Trump's March 2025 executive order to effectively shutter VOA, the U.S. government has stayed silent while Ulviya has been locked away inside an Azerbaijani prison.
It stayed silent when she was repeatedly beaten by prison guards and threatened with rape. Villa has now spent more than a year in prison on fabricated charges, including smuggling foreign currency and money laundering. The U.S. Agency for Global Media has yet to undertake any meaningful steps to secure her release. That was written by her fiancé, Ramin Guluzada. Rodney Johnson also forged an article from Foreign Service Journal of the American Foreign Service Association, titled When America Falls Silent, The Strategic Costs of Dismantling VOA. It's by Elez Biberaj, E-L-E-Z-B-I-B-E-R-A-J, another one you might want to look up. The consequences of dismantling such a vital institution are visible across every part of the world where U.S. interests are at stake. The author retired from VOA after a 43-year career, including as acting director. Dan Robinson forwards something from LinkedIn. Former VOA employee tells other side of the story. It is by Samuel Kent. He says, I worked for VOA for 20 years and saw it devolve from a news organization to an advocate for liberal politics, virtually indistinguishable from the most radical commercial news outlets. Under the management of Amanda Bennett, VOA became a hostile work environment for conservatives of all stripes. Samuel Kent was a contract video news editor at VOA from 2006 to 2025. Bill Tilford comments, we might have a better chance of making accuracy stick at a VOA 2.0 if there is a clearly defined space for a diversity of opinions, which is why I favor a sort of press magazine separate from the news where a spectrum of views gets play, especially on issues where Congress is split 50-50. John Filiozzi says, I think it's foolish to suggest that the entire U.S. official international media operation, including VOA, was not overdue for significant reform and reorganization. But the gang who can't shoot straight isn't the one who can be entrusted to properly do it. If anything, they made it worse. We now have no presence in this vital soft power space. Referring to the article by Samuel Kent, Steve Herman says, oh gosh, what dribble. I reported for VOA as a freelancer, contractor, or staff correspondent for about 30 years. I never heard of Samuel Kent, contract video news editor, who now claims that VOA was an advocate for liberal politics, virtually indistinguishable from the most radical commercial news outlets. Yet he endured working there for 19 years. During my decades associated with VOA, I never came across any colleague who expressed a political agenda in their work. Our journalism was subject to congressional review and various other oversight, which would have demanded course correction if there was such blatant and extended biases. In latter years, any of our stories went through two editors routinely, and then a balance editor if it touched on politics. Quite the deep state cabal, isn't it? Sometimes there were comments on my social media feeds from those who read just the headlines, but not the text of VOA stories, and accused me or my colleagues of expressing either a conservative or liberal bias in our reporting. I always rebutted they should specify what in the story was biased or omitted, and I never heard back from anyone. Full disclosure, says Steve Herman, I was among those in the first Trump administration who became whistleblowers when we witnessed politically appointed executives violate the VOA charter and tried to destroy the firewall. The whistleblowers' accusations were validated by a federal court ruling, a federal watchdog agency, the chair of the House Committee on Foreign Affairs, and an internal review. This was all before VOA's destruction in the second Trump administration. If you listen to what little is airing now on VOA in a half dozen languages, the other 40-plus remain silent. The broadcasts are modeled on White House news releases and the word salads of the president and press secretary. In the Dear Leader style of the Pyongyang School of Broadcasting. That's by Steve Herman, W7DQ, known as News Guy. VOA Bureau Chief in India, Korea, Thailand, Senior Diplomatic Correspondent, White House Bureau Chief, Chief National Correspondent from 2007
to 2025. Speaking of VOA languages, Sek Yung of the Northeast Asian Broadcasting Institute updates on changes in the scheduling for Korean via the Tanang Philippines site. It's still on 24 hours from Monday through Friday, but the original broadcast is for 7 hours starting at 15 UT until 22 on 9950. And that is a rebroadcast from 22 until 05 on 15140. And then the rest of the time, which is 10 hours from 05 to 15, it's a rebroadcast of an edited version on 12140. About World of Radio scheduling on WRMI, I'm glad to report that our Sunday 0630 broadcast from WRN via WRMI has resumed on 5850, 7780, and I think 7730. Also, for several days, 9955 was off the air, but World of Radio happened to appear instead on 9455. And apparently other programs were moved around to different frequencies depending on transmitter availability. The latest apparently very flexible schedule changes for the Mystery for Joy program via WRMI. Once a month, 0230 to 03 Monday on 5850 and 2230 to 23 on 15770 on Saturdays. It's also carried at other times on Channel 292 Germany and sometimes on Wolverton, UK. Also, they say that our broadcasts on WRMI will be also in Comb Stereo, COMB. Ron Trotto in Illinois heard the 5850 broadcast, UT Thursday, July 23rd at 0200. Not that we'd really miss it, but on 15555 USB, as of July 19th, I noticed that WJHR has been unheard in daily daytime band scans. The last report I find for it was June 14th by Mark Taylor in Wisconsin, who then said it was back after a fairly long pause. And I reported it on June 13th, but not since. On 1190 kHz, the Spanish broadcast Radio La Ley has now been tracked to another station in Arkansas, like the one on 760. It's KREB in Gentry, Arkansas, the city of license. I was able to tell this because in the daytime I could hear it on a remote in southwest Missouri. But there are never any call letter IDs that I've heard, nor any commercials, just lots of self-promotion and Mexican music. Radio La Ley. Here's some more transatlantic FMDX, this time from the U.S. to Spain, as reported by Mauricio Molano in Salamanca. Reporting to Skywaves DX via Curtis Sadowski. He was hearing English American style programming on 93.3, 92.3, and 92.1 megahertz, and so far he had identified only one of them for sure, WQSL The River in Jacksonville, North Carolina, 22.5 kilowatts at 6,182 kilometers, so that be 3 jumps of 2,000 km or 4 jumps of 1,500, hard to say. But whatever the case, signals from across the pond reached Spain. I'm still hearing Radio Vanuatu on 7260, July 17th at 0648. It was a little better than usual on that date. I would still prefer 9960, but of course, they're not trying to reach us. Zahara Sudanga says, on July 19th, they were changing frequency around 0757 from 7260 to 3945. Via Mike Cooper, see the Wall Street Journal of July 10th by Christopher Mims. The story is a plan to stop solar storms from sending us back to the Stone Age. It's about a storm wall to help boost the magnetosphere's defenses when big bad stuff heads toward us. The propagation outlook from SWPC, issued July 20th. ANK indices peaking at 15 and 4 August 1st, 12 and 4 on the 4th and 5th. Quasi states of 5 and 2, July 25th to 31st,
August 3rd and August 8th to 15th. Solar flux descending from 130 July 24th to 105 August 3rd and 4th, and then climbing to 122 by August 13th. For much more info, consult our website, worldofradio.com. With many thanks to all our stations and contributors, hoping you'll hear me again next week. 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

Thank you for tuning in to Hello World Radio, a show you can only find out here on shortwave. It's a lot of music. 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Thanks for being here. Coming up, it's Hostile Government Takeover by A Gift from Todd, and then Made of Stars by Marnik.

0: 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Coming up is the last song from a number I was suggested by my friend. It's The People by Reese Rosé. And then it'll be Fireworks by Declan DP. 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
1: It's all about the community, man, the unity and the people here, man. Whatever good we can do or bring some fun back and share with the people, you know, people be stressed out. So you want to try and uplift as much as we can, you know what I'm saying? It's really just like for the

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In Random Facts, here in 2026, humans must now actively manage all of the satellites in orbit to avoid collisions. No longer can we take just a single day off. We must always be watching and making satellites avoid each other. Who knew? That last song was Hold Me Close by Chility, and coming up, it's Blind by Demteo and Love Trip by Jiggler.

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I hope you're enjoying the evening. Coming up next is a song we've heard before, Immersive by Rachal, and then Killing Time by Kevin MacLeod.

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The next two songs are Keep Speech Free by Tubacker and Breathe by Hot Ham.

Thanks for listening to Hello World Radio. Here, we love the random facts, and the next one I have for you is the world's oldest dog lived to be 29 and a half years old, but the oldest cat lived to be 38 years and 3 days. Her name was Cream Puff, and she proved that cats are better than dogs. Coming up next, it's Oh Boy OK by Rose Azzurti, and then Zalora by Liquid and Wastrel.

Thank you for tuning in to Hello World Radio. Our time grows short, and coming up next, it's No Talk by Pei Ruiz and Aerozora by Declan DP.

Friends, the hour has grown short, and our time is up. Thank you for tuning in. I'm Widget Silvers, and this has been Hello World Radio. I hope you and your family are safe, all is well. 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Or Romeo Papa 92. 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Finally, it's Lemonade by Secure Girl. Good night.

This is the Word of Truth broadcast with Everett Broom speaking. We're thankful to have each of you tuned in at this time. It's always our pleasure to have the opportunity to spend the time with you. We do appreciate the station personnel, all their cooperation they have helping make this possible. We appreciate those that sponsor the program. We appreciate most of all that you've tuned in. Should you not be here, there'd be no point in the remaining part of the program. Should you have correspondence concerning the program, you feel free to direct that to me at my home address, 77 Bethel Cutoff Road, Bassville, Mississippi, 39421. Or you may call me at my home phone, area code 601-943-6384. We'd appreciate the comments, calls, the letters we receive from time to time. And it's just always encouraging to know that you listen and trust in some way could be a blessing to each one. At this time, we're going to read some verses of Scripture found in chapter 5 of the book of St. Matthew and try to provoke some thought I trust could be a blessing to us, especially you as a child of God. I trust it could encourage you a little bit. In chapter 5, I'm going to be reading with verse 1, and I'm going to read down several verses into the passage. And we're going to talk about some of the earlier verses because I think it's needful that we see what's being said there. Because if we see what's said there, I think it helps us with the remaining thought we're going to deal with. And I know at this time the Lord had gone in the mountain. His disciples came to him, and he was teaching them at this present time, teaching them what we refer to as the Sermon on the Mount. That was the mount where he went. The Lord taught him some things. This was no doubt the very beginning of his ministry and the very beginning of these men following him. And he was preparing them for the work that they had to do and see what they could understand and no doubt warn them of dangers that would be before them and yet helping them see what they needed to be if they were going to be used of God and to be a blessing in his service. So we're going to begin reading verse 1 and move along as we move down. And seeing the multitudes, he went up into a mountain, and he was set. His disciples came unto him, and he opened his mouth and taught them, saying, now this is, he began now to teach them. And also you notice some of the first things he's teaching them is what we often refer to as the Beatitudes. Really the Beatitudes, if you looked at the meaning of the word, it just simply means a blessed state to be in. And a state of blessedness that is greater than just getting a blessing. Although there's blessings in this, but a state of blessedness, a state to be in. David talked about a state of blessedness, and Paul referred to it back in the book of Romans chapter 4. A state so blessed of which that God would not even impute a sin to man, wouldn't even count it to him. And this blessedness not only cometh on this uncircumcision, but on everyone. As a state, that's a place to be in, a place of... We could use the term happiness, and it's really not happiness. The word happy and the word joy are very similar, but they carry with them a little different connotation, especially when we come to the Bible, to have peace and to have joy.